0: WLMPLP, Fredericksburg.
1: You may have heard it said, preach the gospel at all times. Use words if necessary. But Pastor Damien says, while our lifestyle speaks volumes, we must also share the good news.
2: No one will ever know the gospel by watching my life alone. It may make them more open to receiving the gospel, but somebody has to share that message of God's invitation to come into a relationship with Him through faith in Jesus Christ. We don't want to look at the life that we're living, however fully and wonderfully we are for Christ, and think that is enough. And then we cease as Christians to share the gospel with people around us. So the one is excellent, but the two together is most excellent and necessary.

0: Each and every day here on According to the Scriptures, we've got the great privilege of opening and studying the Word together. But if it stops right there, and we don't put shoe leather to it, we've missed out on what it's intended to do and accomplish. Today, Pastor Damian Kyle points out the Church of Thessalonica's high view of the Word of God that left the Apostle Paul with a grateful heart. They received it and welcomed it with open arms, and then applied it. Let's be encouraged to do the same.
1: This morning we continue our series on Sunday mornings through 1st and 2nd Thessalonians in a series that is entitled, While We Wait, Living in Anticipation of Jesus' Return. And the focus of our study of these two books is not so much to look at the signs of Jesus' return, though we will study those as we encounter them, in a primary way to look at, okay, what kind of a Christian life and a Christian walk is going to be required of Christians that are watching and waiting for the Lord's return, anticipating it and ready for it when it does occur. As we have studied the last couple of weeks, not counting our break last week, in a different direction, in the first 12 chapters, first 12 verses of chapter 2, rather, Paul defends himself against false accusations being made against him by those that were opposing him, the gospel, God's work in the city of Thessalonica. And he speaks this rather lengthy, for him at least, defense of himself, not primarily to defend himself, but in order to defend the faith of these young Christians there in Thessalonica, and as a defense of the reputation of the gospel in the city of Thessalonica. And it's clear, as Paul preached the gospel to them, came into the city, preached the forgiveness of sins that a person may receive by putting our faith in Jesus Christ for that forgiveness. They listened to that gospel, they made it their own, and then he spent three or so weeks founding them in the faith before persecution kind of drove him out of that city. So Paul had gone into the city of Thessalonica, and he gave it his all. Everything that he could give to them in that short period of time, he had done that in teaching the word, preaching the gospel, and the establishment of the church there. But none of the sacrifices that Paul made or the effort that resulted in their salvation would have occurred unless they had done their part also. And only they could do for themselves what they could do for themselves. And that's always the way we are, in a sense, and God honors it in a sense in our lives. We are sovereigns over our life. We are kings. God does not force us to obey him. He does not force us to put our trust in Christ. And so we determine by our response to these things, we determine whether we become Christians and the quality of our Christian life once we become Christians. And so Paul did what he could do, but they then came in and did what they needed to do as well, and thankfully they did it. And because of that, Paul now gives thanks for them, for this specifically here, and commends them for two particular things. First, in verse 13, for their very high view of the Word of God, their very high view of the Scriptures. And then in verses 14 through 16, he commends them for their perseverance, for continuing in their relationship with Jesus Christ, their commitment to their Christian life, even in the face of great persecution that was coming against them. And then he follows all of that in verses 17 through 20 with another expression of his encouragement to them and of his affection toward them. So we begin in verse 13. We notice Paul's gratitude for their high view of Scripture, of the Word of God, their attitude toward the Word of God, and the Holy Spirit records this as a characteristic of their life that produced thanksgiving in Paul because he wants it to be in the Bible for our instruction and our application to our own lives. When they heard Paul teach the Word of God, both the gospel, again, God's offer of salvation to mankind, found in trusting in His Son, and then now when they became Christians, teaching them what the Christian life means going forward. Christianity isn't just being saved, but it's a relationship with God that we've been called into. Now, how to live the Christian life and live life in a way that glorifies God. And he records their response of being one in which they received it, and that's the word that he used. They were more than just listeners to that message, but then they received that message and made it a part of their own life. They took it to themselves and received that gospel into their lives and were born again. Now, in order for a person to be born again, they need to hear the gospel. You can't receive something that you don't know about. Always floating around, and it has legs, and it ought to have legs in some regard, is a famous saying by St. Francis of Assisi, and that is, he declared, preach the gospel, and when necessary, use words. Well, it's good as far as it goes, but it's very incomplete in that we see what it's commending, and we respect it for that. And that is, he's commending how powerful our lives are that are lived for God in the world that we live in, and the importance of that witness. But what we have to be careful not to misunderstand related to that is that it is enough to live the Christian life for other people to know how to become saved. No one will ever know the gospel by watching my life alone. It may make them more open to receiving the gospel, but somebody has to share that message of God's invitation to come into a relationship with Him through faith in Jesus Christ. And the reason that I mention it is that we don't want to look at the life that we're living, however fully and wonderfully we are for Christ, and think that is enough. And then we cease as Christians to share the gospel with people around us. So the one is excellent, but the two together is most excellent and necessary. Now, they also welcomed it, Paul told us, and he uses that word. And so we put a welcome mat out in front of our front door so often where we live, and a lot of times it will say welcome. And so they put the welcome mat out for the gospel and the Word of God. They welcomed as a welcome mat, invite someone into a home. They invited the Word of God into their lives to make themselves, makes itself at home there. Why did they do that? Why did they receive, and why did they then welcome this? And Paul tells us, it's because they recognize the Word of God for what it is in truth, not the word of men, but the very Word of God. And it is, they recognize that as the very Word of God and not the word of man, without a doubt, on the basis of the prophetic witness of the Old Testament scriptures to the gospel and to Jesus' life and his teaching. You say, where is that in verse 13? Well, it isn't in verse 13, but back in chapter 17 of the book of Acts, when Paul went into the Thessalonica, we have a record there of what it is that when he went into the synagogue there, what he said to them of God's word and what he taught there. Acts chapter 17, verse 2. I'll read it for you. Then Paul, in Thessalonica, in the synagogue, as his custom was, went into them, and for three Sabbath Saturdays, reasoned with them from the Scriptures. Well, what did he reason? Explaining and demonstrating that the Christ had to suffer and rise again from the dead, and saying, this Jesus, whom I preach to you, is the Christ. And so for three consecutive Saturdays, he, and don't think hour and a half services here, much longer than that, but he took the prophetic portrait of the Messiah that God promised he would send into the world. And that description or that prophetic portrait that's contained in the Old Testament, he laid it out to them on one side, and then he took the life and the ministry and the teaching of Jesus and laid that alongside those prophecies. And it was, and that's why he reasoned. He was reasoning, this, the Messiah can't be anybody else but him. And then they came to faith by virtue of that reasoning from the Old Testament scriptures. And so, and his focus, as we're told there in Acts, was very much upon, not exclusively, but upon Jesus' death, his burial, and his resurrection, and what the Old Testament scriptures declared about that. And so he made the same critical point over and over and over again in the course of the 3 weeks, and that is, this Jesus, whom I preach to you, is the Christ. And if this is something that is new to you as a person or as a Christian, it's very important to understand that Jesus did not just pop up unannounced in human history, declare him to be himself to be the promised Jewish Messiah and the Savior of the world without a witness to those claims. And the highest witness to those claims that it exists in the entire world, and that is the Old Testament scriptures. When after the fall of Adam and Eve in that Garden of Eden, God began then in the biblical account to describe the Savior that he would send into the world to undo the catastrophic damage that had been done by virtue of their fall and of their sin, and man's need for forgiveness for our sins in order to be restored to the relationship with God that we were created for. And he gave a description of the Savior that he would send so that we would recognize him in human history when he came into human history. Not based upon a physical description, not based upon how tall will he be, how much will he weigh, what color will his hair be, will he have freckles or not have freckles, what will be the shape of his face, what will be the shape of his nose. Now, the description isn't like that. It's far more detailed than a physical description would be, and far more trustworthy than a mere physical description would be of the Messiah. And this prophetic portrait isn't vague, as Paul would have laid it out to them. And they declared that the Messiah would be born, for instance, in Bethlehem. How many of you were born in Bethlehem? Just a quick show of hands. Let me just scan the room. Not a Messiah in the house. So some people have been born in Bethlehem. And so it isn't a one-question test. In order to meet the criteria of that portrait, the Bible declared that when the Messiah came into the world, he would be divine. So don't be surprised when he comes in to human history, declares himself to be the Son of God and God the Son. That's who he is. I'm telling you ahead of time. That's what he's going to say because that's who he is. That he would be born of the bloodline of Abraham, Isaac, and Jacob. That he would be born of a virgin. That is, that as a result of a miracle of the Holy Spirit, that he would be betrayed. But he would be betrayed for 30 pieces of silver. And that he would die to provide mankind with salvation, be buried, rise again on the third day, to witness to the truth of what it is that he taught and the truth of the gospel, and to witness to his victory over death. And on and on and on we could go through the over 300 prophecies of this kind that Jesus fulfilled in his first coming of this Old Testament prophetic portrait. And so someone might wonder, why would it take, as you look at Paul, comes in for three Sundays, he just speaks about the same thing over and over and over again, and you can say, why would it take 3 weeks to adequately develop this prophetic portrait of Jesus and the fulfillment of it? Well, the sheer number of prophecies would require it. The detail of just a handful of those prophecies could easily fill three Sabbath days in addressing that. And I don't think that in 3 weeks the Apostle Paul was scarcely able to scratch the surface in these prophecies and even come close to exhausting them in that short period of time and ascribing them to Jesus. Jesus is not the Messiah and the Savior of the world based upon his own claims, as wonderful as they are. But he is the Savior and he is the Messiah, as the Apostle Peter put it, according to the Scriptures. Now, second, we're told that they received and they welcomed the Word of God, not as the word of men, but as it is in truth, the Word of God. So they recognized that as they listened to what Paul was preaching to them, Old Testament, life of Christ, put them together, all of this going on for three Sabbath days, they realized that no man, not every human being in human history together, could have put together such a prophetic portrait of the Messiah, much less to then be able to accomplish it. But they also recognized that the Bible has the undeniable ring of truth that no truth of man possesses, to say nothing of the Holy Spirit adding his voice and his witness to the Word of God whenever it's taught or it's preached, his witness in our heart to the unique truth of Scripture, to a heart that's open and seeking. I don't have time to develop all of this morning, but in this regard, I think that the late Professor Lewis Sperry Chafer put it best when he wrote, "The Bible is not such a book a man would write if he could, or could write if he would." And they understood that about what they were hearing from the Word of God. When I am witnessing or sharing with people or talking with people about the Bible and the Lord, and then somebody says, well, you know, the Bible, it's all written by men. I know I'm talking with someone who has almost certainly not read the Bible from one end to the other. And so when you come face to face with that, or if you hold that view here today, but if you come face to face with that, no harm would be done in beginning the conversation of refuting that idea that this is a product of human intellect or human talent, than to quote Professor Chafer's quote related to the Bible The Bible is not such a book a man would write if he could, or could write if he would.
0: We're making our way through 1 Thessalonians right now here on According to the Scriptures in our series we've aptly titled While We Wait. Stick around, Pastor Damian Kyle has a bit more to say. But while we wait, we've got a few things to tell you about. For resource requests, well, like today's message on CD, call us, won't you? 209-545-5530. That's 209-545-5530. Pastor Damian Kyle's studies can also be heard online on our website, accordingtothescriptures.com, as well as oneplace.com or wherever you get your podcasts. 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And thank you very much. Let me also give you our mailing address. That would be According to the Scriptures, 4300 American Avenue, Modesto, California. The zip code is 95356. Now, as promised, once again, Pastor Damian with the rest of today's message.
1: Now, before we leave Paul's gratitude for them concerning their attitude toward the Word of God, we do have to notice the phrase that he uses here, and the phrase is this: which also effectively works in you who believe. And what Paul is communicating here is that the holy Christ-like quality of our lives, as a result of having become Christians, as a result of that fact, is also a witness to the divine inspiration of the Word of God. That the witness to the divine inspiration of the Word of God does not end with salvation, but it also then continues into our Christian lives after we're saved. That the gospel and the Word of God witnesses to its divine origin by its transforming power in our lives. The truthfulness of the Word of God is reaffirmed continually by virtue of the quality of Christian life that we are able to live, the quality of life that is ours as Christians just by virtue of obeying the Word of God. And that quality of life then becomes a testimony to the divine inspiration of Scripture. That is, the Word of God is self-authenticating as the Word of God. As we obey the Word of God, it becomes clear to us that only the God who created us could know us so well as to give us the kind of commandments that he gives us in his word, and so that we could be as well supplied as we are with instruction on how to live. Only God could supply us with the wisdom and the commandments that produce such a spiritually and emotionally and mentally and physically well-being of life.
0: We'll save the rest of this message for next time. According to the Scriptures with Pastor Damian is brought to you by Calvary Chapel, Modesto.

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1: God's undying love for you and the lost. 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This is

0: What makes a sermon good and effective? Today on Abounding Grace, we'll take a look at Peter's sermon, as recorded for us in Acts chapter 2, and delivered in Jerusalem on the day of Pentecost, the birthday of the church. What made it so good is what it was all about, Jesus. It was rooted in Scripture and fueled by the Holy Spirit. Here's Pastor Ed Taylor to highlight it for us and show us God is ready to save and use you.
1: In verse 21, before we move on, I want you to take the simplicity of the Bible before man messes it up. Because that is what happens. We mess things up. We take something that's so profoundly simple and we make it so profoundly complex that we miss the point of what God is trying to tell us. Notice what he says in verse 21. This is Joel, Old Covenant, speaking forth the words of God, now being applied in the New Covenant in the beginning of the last days, and now it's bringing home to us right now. He says this, it shall come to pass, mark that word, that whoever, is that what your Bible says? If you have an old King James, whosoever. It'll come to pass that whoever calls on the name of the Lord shall be saved. So just take it for what it says. Anybody that calls upon the name of the Lord shall be saved. That's what the Bible says. This is the infancy of the church. This is the baby church. This is before any man has developed systematic theologies where there's a million volumes up on your library. This is before school was invented. This is before seminary. This is before anything, before men has totally rearranged the Bible. This is what it says. Whoever calls on the name of the Lord shall be saved. That this is what it says. And one of the things you need to learn in the progressive revelation of God through his word is that Scripture always interprets Scripture. This is before John Calvin came along and said, well, there's elect and non-elect. This is before teachers and professors that go, well, you know what? Some people are destined to be saved and some people are just going to go to hell. That's not what the Bible says. The Bible says, whoever calls on the name of the Lord shall be saved. That should encourage you. And that should also show you that it agrees with the teachings of Jesus. How many of you have memorized John 3:16? What does it say? For God so loved the world that he gave his only begotten son that whosoever, believe in him. None of these other categories, nothing yet. And when you see the other categories, the elect, those that call upon his name, those that God calls, they all are submissive to this truth. Whoever. They don't change this truth. They're submissive to it. So important that you just, church, take the simplicity of what God says. You're praying for someone right now, they call upon the name of the Lord, they'll get saved. You're praying for someone, you have someone that like you just like, I don't know if they'll ever, I don't know, maybe they're beyond. You pray for them. If they call upon the name of the Lord, they'll be saved. That is the truth of God's word. I was sharing recently some things going on in my life, testimonies, and I was just thinking, you know what? My testimony, as much as I've ever shared with you, is way worse than I've ever shared with you. Way worse. Deeper sin, dumb things, like God is gracious that even in my memory, he doesn't allow me to remember just how bad it was. But I do know this, it was bad. It was challenging. It was hurtful and harmful. It was far deeper than any of us can remember. And yet, while I was still yet dead in my trespasses and sins, God saved me. He saved me. Nobody's beyond the reach of God. Nobody's beyond the reach of God. Whoever calls upon the name of the Lord, don't lose hope. And this is what he's telling everybody that's listening. All you guys can be saved. I say that to you today, like Peter standing here. All of you guys can be saved if you just call upon the name of the Lord. All of you, all out on the internet, on YouTube and on our stream, listening on Grace FM, listening in a jail cell, listening in a hospital, in a kitchen somewhere, jogging through one of the parks in Denver, wherever you are, all of you can be saved if you call upon the name of the Lord. All. It's a beautiful truth. Don't let anybody talk you out of it. Don't let anyone come with all this complex theology and before you know it, you're just confused. You go, okay, I guess you're right. No. No, it's simple. Simple here. Verse 22. He says, men of Israel, hear these words. Jesus of Nazareth, a man attested by God to you by miracles, wonders, and signs, which God did through him in your midst, as you yourselves know, him being delivered by the determined counsel and foreknowledge of God, you have taken by lawless hands, you crucified and put him to death. God raised him up, having loosed the pains of death, because it was not possible that he should be held by it. Interesting how this message is, you guys killed Jesus. That's a pretty profound statement to make. We know there's at least 3,000 people here. So he looks at 3,000 people, well, you guys did it. Which is where you can also say, you know, it was your sin and my sin that nailed Jesus to the cross. It wasn't just a select few people. It wasn't just a select group of people. It was our sin. And that's really what he's saying here. They didn't physically do it with their own hands. It was their sin. But not only that, he's saying, you guys missed your Messiah. You missed your Savior. And instead of receiving him, you killed him. You crucified him. But that wasn't the end, because God raised him up from the dead. And it's interesting, too, as you see this together, the infancy. This is Peter. He hasn't been to school yet. This is Peter teaching some of the most profound doctrines in all of the Bible. If you notice in verse 23, he speaks about the sovereignty of God and the free will of man in the same verse, right out of the gate, moments after being baptized by the Holy Spirit. Why? Because that tension's always been there. God's sovereignty, man's responsibility. It's been there from the Garden of Eden. You have God creating this pristine environment and Adam and Eve making very poor choices, but not taking God by surprise, because he has foreknowledge. I mean, this is some heavy stuff, but it's not so heavy when you just accept it for what it is what God is teaching through Peter. It's amazing. Then he appeals to David in the Psalms, verse 25. For David says concerning him, I foresaw the Lord always before my face, for he is at my right hand, that I may not be shaken. Therefore, my heart rejoiced, and my tongue was glad. Moreover, my flesh will also rest in hope. Because you will not leave my soul in Hades, nor will you allow your Holy One to see corruption. You have made known to me the ways of life, and you will make me full of joy in your presence. Men and brethren, let me speak freely to you of the patriarch David, that he is both dead and buried, and his tomb is with us to this day. Therefore, being a prophet, and knowing that God had sworn with an oath to him that of the fruit of his body, according to the flesh, he would raise up the Christ to sit on his throne, he, foreseeing this, spoke concerning the resurrection of Christ, that his soul was not left in Hades, nor did his flesh see corruption. This Jesus God has raised up, of which we are all witnesses. Therefore, being exalted to the right hand of God, and having received from the Father the promise of the Holy Spirit, he poured out this which you now see and hear. For David did not ascend into the heavens, but he himself said, the Lord said to my Lord, sit at my right hand till I make your enemies your footstool. So the audience has a knowledge of the Bible. They would be the Old Testament. They would be in synagogue all the time. And he's appealing to their knowledge. He says, you guys know this. You know about the resurrection. You heard about it. And you also know what David wrote. But I want you to understand, Peter says, what David wrote wasn't about himself. It was about Messiah. David's dead. He's gone. But Jesus Christ is alive. And notice now verse 36. Therefore, now is the conclusion. And you know what Peter's doing right now, by the way, is teaching a Bible study, just like we've been trained to do it. He's reading the text, giving the interpretation, and then he gives the application. That is every single Bible study. Go through the text, read it, give the interpretation. What does it mean? And now what does it mean for you to take action? So that's what the therefore is. You notice he says that's his conclusion when he comes in verse 36. So now he's taken that plane and he's taken off and said, this is what the Bible says. And this is what it means. And now he's going to land that plane in a place where he's going to give them, this is what you need to do. Therefore, let all the house of Israel know assuredly that God has made this Jesus, whom you crucified, both Lord and Christ. And now when they heard this, they were cut to the heart and said to Peter and the rest of the apostles, "Men and brethren, what shall we do?" And Peter said to them, "Repent and let every one of you be baptized in the name of Jesus Christ for the remission of sins, and you shall receive the gift of the Holy Spirit, for the promise is to you, to your children, and to all who are afar off, as many as the Lord our God will call." And with many other words, he testified and exhorted them, saying, "Be saved from this crooked, perverse generation." And those who gladly received his word were baptized, and about that day, 3,000 souls were added to them. That was the result of this quick, out-of-his-mind memory message. 3,000 people got saved. What an increase, and what God has done. Therefore, because of your sin, Jesus Christ died and rose again, and they were cut to the heart. Cut to the heart. You know, this is something you need to understand. You and I, when we talk to the head. It's the spirit that gets to the heart. That's why when you use the Bible, it cuts to the heart because God uses it. When you and I just share what we think and share our feelings and stuff, that's mind to mind. It's only God that cuts to the heart. And that's the key. We want to get to the heart of the matter, because the heart of the matter is always a matter of the heart. It's not just some mental agreement. Yeah, you know, I believe in God. Maybe he's out there somewhere. No, they're cut to the heart. And notice now, remember their first question back in verse 12? Whatever could this mean? In a matter of moments, they changed their question to, "What shall we do?" That's pretty powerful. What does this mean? And then by the time God is done using Peter, what should we do? They gave their own altar call. It's like, what are we supposed to do? How are we to respond? And Peter tells them, hey, you know what? You need to repent. You need to repent. You need to call upon the name of the Lord. Why? Because that's anyone that does will be saved. You need to turn away. That word repent is a Bible word. It means to turn away from. It means to go in the opposite direction. It means that you recognize where you are and you give up at that moment. You turn away from your sin. So important to do that. God is giving the increase here. Peter's planting, watering, but it's only God that gives the increase, according to 1 Corinthians chapter 3. And it wasn't his eloquence. It wasn't his speaking skills. It wasn't his polished presentation. It wasn't anything but the word of God in the hands of the Spirit of God through the mouth of Peter that cut them to the heart. And God is ready to add thousands to the church even now. He's ready to use you. It's not only me that gets used by God. We all get used. We all have our place in the family of God. We all have our position. We all have our mandate. And God wants to use us all. Why? Because he loves you and he loves the lost. And he wants to use us. He wants you to step in and present yourself open. To come to him not with closed fists, but with open. Have your hands open, ready to receive.

to be used in these last days, to train our ears to hear the voice of God, to train our eyes to see where he's working, and to jump right in the middle of it and allow the Holy Spirit to use us in ways we never thought. Now, before we leave, I want to address this. I don't have time to develop it all, but you can go to our website, go to the app, search, just put the word baptism. I did a full study on water baptism, but I do believe, since we're going verse by verse, I need to address this so that you can leave here confident in the word of God and not be, you know, stumbled by someone along the way. It's in verse 38, very controversial verse. And anytime you find a controversial verse, I want you to set it aside for a second and look what's happening around it, because somebody made an argument about something, and while you're arguing about it, you're missing the point. And the whole point of Acts chapter 2 is God is ready to save. He's ready to save. He's ready to explode on your life. He's ready to use you. He's ready to use you despite you. He's ready to change you from one person to another person. He's ready to grow the church and reach a community. He's ready to see generational change. He's ready to touch your kids and your grandkids and your grandma and your nieces and nephews. And then what do? They stop on Acts 2:38 and they argue about it the rest of their life. And they miss the whole point. So let me help you with this verse in case somebody wants to argue with you about it. Acts 2:38 has developed a false teaching known as baptismal regeneration. That's the fancy phrase for it. And what is meant by that is very simple. There are people today that believe that only water baptism saves a person, that baptism saves you, that you're not saved until you're water baptized. Or even more, some churches say you're not saved until you're water baptized in our water by our ministers. Now, when we water baptize and we put the baptisms up here, it is filled, that the water's not special. It's Aurora municipal water. We run a hose all throughout that door, turn it on, and we fill it up and warm it up for you. And then when, you know, think about this, when we go back to our baptisms, pray, because we want to do this in the reservoir this year, next year, we go back to the reservoir and you're baptized in your reservoir water, you are baptized, you're being baptized in the water that you're gonna drink. Think about that. It's like, whoa, there's nothing special about the water. If you came to us into Israel and you were baptized in the Jordan River and you see how murky and muddy and dirty it is, you see there's nothing special about the water. Water doesn't save you. Ever, never, never. It is solely the blood of Jesus Christ that forgives you and cleanses you from all sin. Water doesn't save you. Ever. If an unbeliever gets in the water, exactly one thing happens. They get wet. And that's it. So they say, well, what about this verse, Ed? What about this verse? Because as you read it, it says, repent and let everyone be baptized in the name of Jesus Christ for the remission of sins. Now that word for is very important. And that word for can actually mean a couple of things. If you're taking notes, understand. Number one, it can be causative. It can cause salvation. The word for, it can, you're baptized so that you're saved. It causes it. Or it can also be resultant. Now remember, the Bible interprets the Bible. And as you read through the entirety of the Bible, you see the grace of God. You're not saved by works, lest any man should boast. Baptism is a work, something that you do. We learned in Titus that it's a work of righteousness. You're not saved even by work, good righteous works, you're not saved. So the word for could also be resultant. And what I mean by that is that you can be baptized so that you're saved, or you can be baptized because you're saved. And that's what we hold to here, that only believers are water baptized. They are baptized because they are already saved. Let me give you an illustration. In a military town here, thank you for your service. We have people come in and out, and we have a lot of people deployed. So let's just say that we had a sister deployed to Afghanistan, and while she was in Afghanistan, she expressed these major acts of courage and bravery, and she was used greatly there, and a tremendous, brave deployment. So she comes back from deployment, and we welcome her back, and because of her bravery, they're going to give her a medal.

0: And so they're going to have a big service, and we're all invited to the service. We're going to either cheer her on, and she's going to get a medal for bravery. That's right. Here's your medal for bravery. So you're at the ceremony with me, and so let's think this through. If she received a medal for bravery, was that for bravery that already occurred, or was the medal going to make her a brave person? No, the medal doesn't make her a brave person. They are simply commemorating and appreciating bravery that already happened. So she was receiving a medal because of her bravery. You could say it this way, in that particular ceremony, if she was not brave on deployment, she would not receive the medal. Are you guys with me so far? So with baptism, it's the same thing. When you are baptized for the remission of sins, the baptism is because you've already been forgiven. Otherwise, it doesn't mean anything. What's the point? Just walking in the water, I think I'll just walk in the water. Go ahead and dunk me. Why? Well, because I think everything happens when I'm underwater. No. It is because you are already saved and it has great meaning to you. Let me show you a couple more things. Turn over to Acts chapter 10. So let's just play the devil's advocate for a moment and go, well, let's give you the argument. Baptism, regeneration, okay. So if you truly are saved by water baptism, then Peter has a big problem when he's preaching the gospel to Cornelius. Same guy, same Bible, same book of the Bible. Acts chapter 10, notice verse 43. Peter tells them, to him, and speaking of Jesus, all the prophets witness that through his name, whoever believes in him and is water baptized will receive the remission of sins. No, if you didn't turn to your Bible, you'd know, you didn't see that that's not there. I added it. It's not there. It's very simple. Whoever believes in him will receive the remission of sins. Belief equals forgiveness, not works of righteousness. Jesus said, whoever believes. Joel said, whoever calls. Peter now says, whoever believes receives the remission of sins.
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2: Hey, this is Pastor Ed. I want to let you know about my brand new book, Letting Go of Your Past. It's only a few months old, but it is being used in wonderful ways in so many lives. When we gave it to the publishers for their editing, they said, Pastor, you need to add a couple of chapters. And so when I was praying about what chapters to add, I'm like, man, there's such a warfare that's attached to moving forward and receiving the healing and forgiveness of the Lord and all, you know, dealing with things like anger, resentment, bitterness. There's such a battle. So you know the two chapters we added? The first one was 8 ways the devil attacks you. And then the next chapter was 8 ways to defeat the devil. And those two go together and they fit so well in this book on how to help you move forward. God doesn't want you stuck. And whether that's for you, whether that's for now or the future, or even a friend or a family member, be sure to get a copy. Get one for you. Get one for someone else. It's great for small groups. There's a little study guide involved. It's great for one-on-one discipleship. We're really blessed. I'm very happy with how this came out. And I'd love to get it in your hands. You can get it at our store here at the church, calvarystore.com. calvarystore.com, or you can get it wherever you get books. 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It's a double win. And there's an audiobook. But thanks for supporting us and praying for us. All the resources here just continue to go out in the Word, in worship, and so many lives are changed. 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
2: Today's Wisdom for Women is Proverbs 18, verse 2. Fools have no interest in the understanding. They only want to air their own opinions. Well, this is quite a statement. Fools, it appears, only think there is one side to the story, their side. Forget about trying to help them to understand your side. Their mind is made up. I think most of us know someone like that. But the most important thing we can learn today about this is not to be like that. James 1:19 tells us, "My dear brothers, take note of this. Everyone should be quick to listen, slow to speak, and slow to anger." So then, let's learn to be better listeners. Here are some random tips. Number one, everyone knows at least one thing that you don't know. It's amazing what you can learn when you listen. Number two, ask more questions. When someone makes a statement and you don't agree, ask them why. Maybe, as they explain, you'll understand them better, but maybe they will also see they don't have a valid explanation. Number three, listen with more than your ears. People give off emotional signals of how they're feeling. Pay attention. Number four, let others speak first. Hear them out. Don't interrupt. Five, use affirming and confirming statements like, "I hear what you're saying." Sometimes repeat a key word back to them. Number six, and one of the most important things you'll ever do when you listen is to give eye contact. This is Debbie Bryson praying that the practical wisdom of God's Word will make you wise.

0: WLMP-LP, Fredericksburg.
1: Welcome to World News Briefing. I'm Tom Hughes. My co-host is Lee Brainerd. Lee, fabulous to have you join me again.
2: Tom, it's great to be with you on World News Briefing. And what an amazing conversation we're going to have today about the future things from a biblical perspective.
1: We are from a biblical perspective. And Lee, as we know, man, when we watch the news, even for the person who pays attention to Bible prophecy and you look at the news, it can leave your head spinning. It's like a roller coaster, isn't it? It's like one day is this, the next day it's the opposite.
2: Yes, this is why when it comes to trying to weigh where we're at according to prophetic convergence, we need to keep our eyes on long-term trends, just like a seasoned veteran in the stock markets. It's all about long-term trends.
1: I love that, long-term trends. And what do we have for the greatest long-term is we have God's word that tells us don't turn to the left, don't turn to the right. Stay steadfast. Keep your eyes fixed on things above. Keep in his word, and we will be anchored, and our faith will grow stronger. And man, do we need that. So, Lee, let's just roll with this. Folks, you guys are going to be so encouraged, as Lee said today, just because we're going to go into the word. And there's so much news that can knock us all over the place, so many different things on social media, on mainstream news networks, everywhere. But we're going to get anchored in the word, and we're also going to understand about the coming millennial kingdom. We want to get a clear understanding of that. What is the tribulation, the purpose of it, how does it unfold, and also some other things regarding the significance of the nation of Israel and even the Temple Mount. So, Lee, I want to start right there. If you're good with it, let's talk about the prophetic significance of the Temple Mount and some of the current conversations that are taking place, because we are watching some things like up in Turkey where Erdogan says he wants the Temple Mount. He wants to build this Islamic caliphate. He wants to be in charge of it. We can tell the obvious challenges that Israel is facing, but we also know the Temple Mount is ground zero. What are your thoughts when we think of the Temple Mount?
2: Well, it's interesting because much of Christendom lives in the fantasy world that God has permanently set Israel aside, not just the land of Israel, but the people of Israel. He set Jerusalem aside permanently. He set the Temple Mount aside permanently. And this is completely contrary to the Word of God. God is the God of second chances, and he holds out a second chance to Israel throughout the Old Testament, throughout the Gospels, throughout the Book of Acts, throughout the epistles, in the Book of Revelation. He's going to give Israel a second chance. And the scriptures are clear that he is going to return to Mount Zion at the second coming. He's not going to come down to Washington, D.C., or the Vatican, or the city of Rome, or to Moscow, or Beijing. He's coming down to earth to Jerusalem, and not just somewhere in the city, to Mount Zion. His name is on the mountain. His temple is going to be rebuilt on the mountain. He will sit in the temple as the high priest and as the king, not only of Israel, but of the world. And this isn't just one or two passages that a loose cannon can twist. This is dozens of passages on this subject, Old Testament and New Testament.
1: Amen, Lee. Excuse me for just a second. I need to clear my throat. Excuse me. Thank you. Let's think of that. There's so many different people are saying, you know, the temple isn't significant. The Temple Mount's not significant. We'll get into the temple in a few more minutes. But it was Michael Heiser who said the cosmic battle that is fought in heaven is going to be fought here on earth at ground zero, at the bullseye or the epicenter, the Temple Mount. And we see everything is, we know biblically everything is going to go that direction. So there's so much attention there. The Jews put the attention there. Muslims put attention there. And when we think of some of these dynamics, we have the Dome of the Rock. I was there in a tour a while ago, and one of the people in our group said, very interesting, it's very insightful. She said, you know what? God is sovereign, and God has allowed this gold dome to be built here because nothing can be done up here until this obstacle is taken care of, or at least there's some type of an agreement. And I thought, you know, how many centuries has it been since the gold dome has been there? So Israel, nobody's been able to build a temple. It's become such a problematic piece of real estate. You have the Al-Aqsa Mosque there. Ali, another time I was walking with our tour, we were walking up from the city of David going towards the southern steps, you know where that walk is, and somebody that was with me was a real estate broker. And so they were talking about the Temple Mount, and I said, you know what? The person that can make a real estate deal on that Temple Mount is going to be the king of the world, going to be the Antichrist. And I said, you got to think of it that way. That is the most important piece of real estate on the planet. Even if preachers don't think so, it is. It's so significant. As we think of that, let's go to the nation of Israel for a minute. Then I want to zero in on the temple too. When we think of Israel and the rebirth of Israel, going back to 1948, Lee, how significant would you say that is?
2: Well, we've been in the last days in a general sense since the first coming of Christ. And we see that because of the connection between the first coming and the second coming with prophetic foreshortening in the Old Testament prophecies. But when we come to the rebirth of Israel, it's what prophecy teachers say, now we are in the last days of the last days. We're in the last days proper. Because all Bible prophecy that pertains to the land of Israel in the second coming seems to assume that there will be a national Israel, that Israel will be restored as the people of God. You can't put the nation of Israel in the tribulation in any significance for Bible prophecy unless Israel is restored as the people of God. You know, God set aside 70 weeks. He declared them upon the nation of Israel in Daniel 9, 24 through 27. These 70 weeks are designed to bring Israel to an end of herself, to make an end of iniquity, to make reconciliation for her sin, and to bring in the holy place, which is the temple. And he is already got the first 69 weeks accomplished. There is a 70th week in the future. And so this time from the rebirth of Israel is a time to get the nation prepped and prepared and established for the 70th week. That day is racing upon us. And what a glorious day it is, because when you look at the Spirit of the Lord, his heart towards Israel in Romans chapter 11, you can see that he is as excited about returning to Israel as he was excited about bringing the church into existence. And he says, if you thought it was amazing what I did at Pentecost 1.0 when I set the Jews aside, you wait until you see what I do at Pentecost 2.0 when I take the Jews back.
1: Oh, that is great. You just reminded me of the words of Jeremiah chapter 16 and chapter 23, where God talks about the people of Israel at the time of Moses when they crossed the Red Sea. And then he is talking about when he regathers them back into the land. He goes, there's a greater miracle. It's a greater miracle, more incredible, when I bring the people back into the land in the last days than when they crossed through the Red Sea at the time of Moses. And we think of that. It's like you said, it's like, you think that was a big deal? Wait till you see what's coming. It also reminds me of the words of Jeremiah chapter 32, where the Lord specifically says, talking about the rebirth of the nation of Israel and the time when they come to know him, when he gives them a new heart, we have the new covenant, and Israel has come into that place of salvation, and he gathers them back, and he says, I think it's verse 41, Lee, he says, chapter 32, verse 41, where God says, I will do this, talking about bringing them back into the land, I will do this with all my heart and all my soul. It's the only place in the Bible that I know of where God says, I will do this with all my heart and all my soul. We're told about these things, but you look at this and God says, no, this is what I'm going to do. I mean, that is remarkable. when we put it into this framework of understanding, God is not done with Israel. And I look at 1948, Lee, as being this marker with the rebirth of the nation of Israel, a marker. Satan knows exactly what that day meant.
2: Oh, absolutely.
1: Even if many in the church are rejecting Israel, many pastors ignore it and say it's irrelevant, Satan knows exactly what that day meant.
2: Well, you know, if it was irrelevant, we wouldn't have this monstrous tsunami of anti-Semitism, anti-Judaism, anti-Israel. The fact that we have this massive wave growing in intensity, trying to sweep over the entire evangelical church, is indication that Satan knows that this is one of the biggest issues of the day.
1: Indeed. I look at the nation of Israel and the Jewish people are the biggest human problem that Satan has, human, because the devil knows he has to stop the Jews. He has to eliminate the Jews in order to keep Jesus from coming back. So they are his human target. And it's not a coincidence that we see the anti-Semitism the way it is and other dynamics. Lee, I want to get into the Third Temple in a minute, but I got to ask you this, because of everything that we see happening in the news. And listen, as we know, it changes every day. It's like a roller coaster. And to keep our feet on solid ground, when we look at all of the dynamics between the Trump administration and Israel and Russia and Turkey and Iran, and I mean even global geopolitics, we can think of even Canada, we can think of Australia, we think of Europe, but all of the different things right now. What would you say, are we watching over in the Mideast an alliance shaping up for the Gog-Magog invasion of chapter 38? How far along do you think we are? And just also that reminder for us, God is sovereign, and he's in control of everything that we see happening, even if we don't get it, isn't he?
2: Well, absolutely. You know, it was easy for our hearts to get attached to a scenario of Israel enjoying peace before Gog and Magog, a peace that was brought about by American military firepower. That appeals to our sense of patriotism. It appeals to our love for America, and that makes a really cool story. But sadly, right now, that's not what we see unfolding. We see America capitulating on a path where there's appeasement with the Arabs, appeasement with the Iranians, appeasement with the Chinese and the Russians, and with the Turkey, with the Turkish government, Ankara. So this is not a really good situation for either America or for Israel. We know from past history that when America has made decisions that were contrary to Israel's benefit, especially if there was efforts that were going to end up dividing the land or weakening Israel, America paid for it. And I'm not going to be a bit surprised if we see some of this payback here in the near future for America. And for Israel, it's painful in the short run because we see Israel being isolated. And she's going to become completely isolated by the time the Gog and Magog event rolls around. Her few allies she have are going to stand on the sidelines. You know, the more moderate Gulf Arab nations and America, they're going to stand on the wayside and say nothing other than, oh, are you guys going down there to take some booty, to take some pillage? And we're not going to be there for them. But the silver lining of this dark cloud is that God is going to use this time to bring Israel to the end of herself, to bring her to repentance, to bring her to faith in the Messiah. And what a glorious day that's going to be, because once that dam of faith is broken, one third of Israel is going to be saved, according to Zechariah 13.
1: Amen. In fact, I want to walk through the book of Revelation with you in a few minutes, looking at the 144,000 and right on through the people who reject him, people who reject the Lord, people who turn to the Lord. We're going to get into all of these different things and the salvation of Israel when we get to the time of the tribulation in a few more minutes. But something else that happens, whether it happens in the near future or isn't completed until the tribulation itself is there is going to be a temple built. And I believe, Lee, it's going to be built on the Temple Mount for various reasons. I'm not sure if you believe it will also be built on the Temple Mount. But your thoughts on the coming temple, and how close do you think we really are, and why do we know that there's going to be a temple that's coming?
2: Well, there's several very clear promises in the Old Testament about the temple being rebuilt. When we come to Revelation chapter 11, we see the two witnesses are engaged in their ministry in association with a temple in Jerusalem, that God owns the temple, he owns the altar, and he owns those worshiping there. You're in Matthew 24, and you see that there is a holy place, not a holy place, but the holy place in the tribulation in association with the Jews. So there's numerous indications that God is not only going to allow a building to be rebuilt that's called the temple, he's going to own it as his temple, and he's going to own the worship that's conducted there. So this is very, very clear. Now, how close are we to this? I find it fascinating that 15, 20 years ago, the average Jew in Israel was disinterested in the rebuilding of the temple. The Temple Mount was problematic to your average Jew. Not that they were completely disinterested in it, but they just weren't interested in any more trouble on the political front or the religious front. But now you fast forward to today, it's not just a handful of Orthodox Jews and ultra-Orthodox Jews that are interested in the Temple Mount. Many of the average people on the street that would regard themselves as secular Jews have taken an interest in the Temple Mount. It's like part of Israel's identity. It's part of Israel's DNA. And they're starting to sense that, enter into the excitement of it. Over the past few years, the number of Jews visiting the Temple Mount has skyrocketed. The number of Jews willing to pray on the Temple Mount is skyrocketing. Jews have prostrated themselves and prayed in the Temple Mount, something unheard of even 10 years ago.
1: It is so fascinating as we look at it. Why do you think that there's this growing interest? Could it be because they know that pretty much the world hates them now, so they're going, forget it, we're Jews, this is what Jews do, and we haven't had a temple since 70 AD. Do you think it's they're being inspired to move to that place of having a temple because of the world hatred against them?
2: Well, it's possible that that's a very significant motive. I tend to think it is, but I think there's probably a few other motives. They're all mingling together in the mix. One of them, I think, is God is just working in Israel nationally with preparatory work, what we might call prevenial grace in the theology world, the grace that's preparing the ground for Israel to receive a return to the law, and that not only to receive a return to the law, but priming the ground for the law to eventually be explained properly, so it's no longer explained rabbinically, but explained biblically, because once you do that, you can see the law is a schoolmaster pointing men to Jesus. So I think we're in a great big preparatory work of God. He's probably using a half dozen means that we thought about and a half dozen we haven't thought about. But it's all going to a glorious end that only God can secure.
1: I also got to wonder, as we hear about younger people that are turning to religion in the Western world, they're turning towards orthodoxy, whether it be something like Eastern Orthodoxy or the Catholic Church, something like that, not necessarily turning to the place of knowing Jesus Christ, but they're turning towards religious system of orthodoxy. And there's a massive movement among young people in Israel, too, that are turning towards Orthodox Judaism, including even within the Haredi movement. So I'm thinking, if that's taking place in Israel, which it is, the stats are there. They're not turning to Yeshua yet, not turning to Jesus yet. They're turning towards the Orthodox element of Judaism. I would think that would also inspire an even greater desire to build the temple just in the next few years. Because if we think of it, from what I hear, it's people that are really fighting in the military, both men and women. So if that's the case, Lee, that would, let's just say 20 years old now, you move this out 5 years, you're going to have a whole lot of people in Israel that are going to be desiring and pushing for that temple to be built. So it's fascinating to watch. Also, at the same time, in the Western world, you have a young movement that is turning toward Orthodox religion that is against Israel. And both of these elements we see coming against each other during

0: the last days.
1: Oh, absolutely. We're seeing a setup in America, in Europe, in the Middle East for a great contest that's going to explode on the scene in the tribulation, where it's going to be all the nations of the earth, all the religions of the earth against Israel. You know, it's awful, it's painful to think about this, because you're seeing the nation of Israel put in the lion's den, so to speak. You're seeing the nation of Israel put in the fiery furnace, so to speak. But we trust the hand of God, and we know that God is going to purge his people. You know, it's always painful when an individual has to be disciplined. You think of when our kids were growing up and they needed discipline. We think of friends that we know who struggle with disciplining their kids. Well, I think God has the same problem. He has to discipline his people. And he is going to bring discipline upon the people of Israel in the tribulation. They're going to experience greater tribulation than any nation on earth has ever told them, and bring them to a point where they realize it, they either look up to God or they have zero hope for the future.
0: Yeah, indeed, it's amazing as we watch all these different things converging, including this. Real quick, before we move on, I even want to get to the red heifer also, if we have time. But where do you think the temple is going to be built? Where do you think it'll exist, be standing when it's done?
1: Well, obviously, it has to be built on the Temple Mount. It can't be built anywhere else. The question that sometimes is debated on the academic circles is whether the place that's regarded as a Temple Mount, which is where the Al-Aqsa Mosque and the Golden Dome is, if that place is the Temple Mount, or if it's a little bit further south in the City of David. The City of David is not regarded by the vast majority of scholars. That doesn't mean it's wrong, but it does mean if you're going to go down that path, you better have some really good reasons to do so.
0: You know, you and I have both been to the City of David many times. It's really an impossibility that the temple was there. The Temple Zero is there, which is different, the Melchizedek Temple. But there's just no way it was there. And I asked several archaeologists on one of my recent times in Israel about this talk of the temple being in the City of David, not on the Temple Mount. And they all told me the same thing. There is no archaeologist that is worth their salt that gives any thought to the temple being in the City of David, because just it's an impossibility. And they said this whole idea has come out of the United States, and they believe the whole thing is just a hoax. But it's been birthed in the United States by different teachers here. Interesting also, Lee, I have a document in my office, and it was given to me by our friend Roddy. And it was from 1927, and it's actually a book that was published by the Supreme Muslim Council. And in that book, it states, 1927, Supreme Muslim Council, that undoubtedly Solomon's temple was here on the Temple Mount. It says it right in it. And then it also has this other interesting statement. I don't know if you've ever seen this book, Lee. It has another interesting statement in there where it says, since the Dome of the Rock has been built, Islam has occupied the Temple Mount. They said, we are occupying it. And I find this so interesting. It's in their own words. So people argue about where it is and so forth, but, you know, it is what it is. So when we look at this real quick, also, you and I have both been to the Temple Institute before. There's all of the instruments necessary for temple worship have already been made. And so the preparation is there for this temple to be built. And now we hear that there's the birth of another red heifer. I guess the red heifers from Texas have been disqualified, from what I understand. I'm not real sure on all of them, but have you heard about this other red heifer that was birthed in the Galilee region? Have you heard about that?
1: Yes, and it's been all over the news in the last few days, at least all over the dispensational Christian news. It's a fascinating story, and it is kind of interesting because even a couple years ago when there was a lot of fascination with the Texas red heifers, I kind of had a gut feeling that Israel

0: Israel and the Orthodox and ultra-Orthodox Jews would rather have a red heifer born in Israel than one born in Texas. But they wouldn't mind using that Texas stock and other stock for breeding stock. But I think they'd really prefer to have a red heifer actually birthed in Israel.
1: Well, that would make a lot of sense, and probably also rather have it instead of not just coming from America, but coming from Gentiles in America. I'm pretty sure that that is exactly the thought there. Lee, I want to also, when we come back, we're coming up on a break, I want to ask you, dive into artificial intelligence, digital control, the coming beast system. I want to get into the time of the tribulation period, what we can expect. Do you think that what we see developing right now with digital ID and artificial intelligence is going to be connected with the Mark of the Beast system? Do you believe that the beast system is being built right now? And then what about the 144,000 that are saved, in the that are the first fruits of the tribulation? I'll walk through that and go through the tribulation. What can be expected that is coming upon this world? And what should you do as a believer in the Lord Jesus Christ? If you're a believer now, what should you do about this? What's the message that we have? Listen, we're coming up on a break right now. Looking forward to seeing you back here in just a minute.
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1: Welcome back to the second half of World News Briefing. I am with my co-host, Lee Brainerd. Boy, we have an exciting second half coming up. All right, Lee, I even have some bonus questions at the end of our time here today for you. We'll get to those. There'll be some rapid-fire bonus questions. But let's go here first. I want to talk about the tribulation. We talked a lot about the temple, things going on in Israel, the Temple Mount, and so forth. There is a tribulation period that is coming. Lee, let's talk a little bit about that. What is it that begins the tribulation period, and why do people like you and I say there is a tribulation, and how long is it?
0: Well, the tribulation period is the time when God is determined to deal with the people and nation of Israel to bring them to a brokenness, a separation from sin, and to bring them to faith in the Lord Jesus Christ. It's the difficulties with this time is that so often people, when they think of the tribulation, they're thinking in the broad sense, which is legitimate. They're thinking of the entire world. They're not thinking primarily of Israel. And that's God's primary focus. The tribulation is definitely going to affect all the Gentiles, but his primary focus is the Jews. This is why Jeremiah 37 calls it, 30 verse 7 calls it the time of Jacob's trouble. This is why Daniel chapter 12 brings out this time of tribulation against Israel. This is why Matthew 24 brings it out as the greatest time of tribulation or persecution ever in the history of the world. There's never been anything like it. Israel has been tremendously backslidden and rebellious against the Lord, not only against him in person, but against the law rightly understood and against the new covenant explanation of the Old Testament message. And he's going to bring them to a point

0: where they're going to be able to embrace Jesus, the Messiah. They're going to start reading and appreciating Isaiah 53 instead of sweeping it under the rabbinical rug. They're going to start appreciating many passages of the Old Testament scriptures, the Tanakh, that they've misunderstood. And they're going to start seeing Jesus, where in the past they've seen nothing but dead Jewish religion.
1: So fascinating. We also know, we read a passage in Revelation chapter 7, that there's 144,000 Jews that are saved, 12,000 out of each of the 12 tribes of Israel. Who are these 144,000? Because isn't it chapter 14 that says these Jews are the first fruits of the tribulation? Is that what it says?
0: Well, that definitely calls them first fruits. It's a little bit more of a complicated question to determine in what sense they're the first fruits. Are they the first 144,000 saved? That's possible. It's also possible that they're the first fruits of the leading edge or the cutting edge of the Lord's testimony during the tribulation. I haven't really plumbed that one to the bottom yet, but I think it is definitely significant that God calls them the first fruits.
1: Yeah. And it's also interesting to me that when you look at the 12 tribes that are listed, I think the tribe of Dan is not included in there, if I remember correctly. It's been a while since I looked at it. And you start to speculate, well, why is that? But this is here. Nevertheless, in order for God to identify the 12 tribes and the 12,000 out of each tribe, even if people say, like the Tucker Carlsons and so forth say, these aren't the Jews of Israel, there's no connection there, these are fake Jews or whatever, well, God's kept their identity. God knows exactly who they are, and God brings them back, and he's even going to save them early in the tribulation period. Lee, we also read that about when the tribulation begins, or let's go to Revelation chapter 6. Let's put it that way. We have what's commonly referred to as the four horsemen of the apocalypse, the white horse, the red horse, the black horse, and the pale horse. How do those unfold during the time of the tribulation?
0: Well, I think very shortly after the rapture of the church, when we see Gog and Magog unfold, the world is going to be in a place of disaster. The church is going to be missing. The chaos associated with the rapture has happened. Then we're going to have the chaos associated with the Gog and Magog war. Fire's going to fall from heaven. God is going to vindicate his name, vindicate the Jewish people. You've got more chaos on earth. It's going to leave a massive vacuum. Russia and her allies have been a huge dominating force in the Middle East. The Arab nations have been a huge dominating force in the Middle East. Their militaries are completely wiped out at Gog and Magog. Leaves a massive vacuum. I think this is the vacuum in which the Antichrist steps. So that first seal is opened. This Antichrist work comes rolling out. He's going to consolidate power in Europe, rolling over three of the 10 kings. And then this powerhouse is going to dominate the whole world. I think those folks who think the world will be broken up into 10 regions are probably correct. You're going to have the Roman Empire dominating the world one way or the other. I think they're ultimately going to dominate all the New World Order organizations, the UN. They're going to have the strength of the technocrats with them. They're going to break the world up into 10 pieces. That's the first seal. When we come into the second seal, it's interesting that the Antichrist comes promising peace, and yet his whole tenure is broken up by war. Not just one big war like a world war, wars all over the globe, wars between kingdom against kingdom, in other words, a political nation against political nation, but also ethnos against ethnos, people group against people group. This would be Arabs against Arabs, Arabs against Muslims, the Persians against the Jews. You're going to have all kinds of feuds around the globe. And then famine, the third seal, famine follows war. Historically. And so if we have the greatest time of war in the history of the world, we're going to have the greatest famine in the history of the world. I find it fascinating that man will work a whole day just to get enough barley to make a loaf of barley bread. And I'm not particularly excited about barley bread, and I don't think they will be excited about barley bread either. But it's followed by the fourth seal, which is the four sword judgments. You know, there's going to be the wild beast, there's going to be the sword, there's going to be famine, there's going to be pestilence. It's going to take 25% of the world's population. Now, I find it interesting that there's a group of people out there that claim that these seals are not judgment, they're just the traditional same problems that mankind has always had. How in the world can you say that 25% of the world's population taken in a few short years is the same kind of problems we've always had? This is 20 times the highest death toll estimated for World War II. This is a whole nother level. The world has never seen anything like this before. So all of these seals take things to a whole nother level. They're obviously judgment that only God can introduce to the world. Man alone or angel alone or man and angel together cannot make them happen.
1: Well, even with that, Lee, as you're talking, I'm thinking of Revelation chapter 5, where the seals aren't even broken until Jesus, the one on the throne, the worthy one, loosens the seal. That is what begins it. And I've looked at this. He loosens the seal and then as the scroll is unrolled. And to me, it reads like a title deed. When years ago, I was in the title insurance industry for a long time before I became a pastor. And one thing that happened when title was transferring from one owner to another, all of the judgments, all of the liens, all of the encumbrances on the property had to be satisfied. They all had to be paid. And when you look at the time of the tribulation, beginning with the very first seal and then the opening of the scroll, it reads like a title deed where all of the judgments, all of the sins of whoever was the, in a sense, the caretaker of the earth in this sense, you look at it and you go, they had to be paid. And that's how it reads. So to think that these are not judgments from God that are coming down upon the planet, the debt has to be paid. That's what it comes down to, and that's what's taking place. So I likewise have heard people say these aren't judgments from God when it comes to the seals, but I mean, how else, what else could they be if they're not going to happen until Jesus is the one who begins it? And then isn't it when you get through all seven of the seals, you get to the last one, and then the last one leads to the seven trumpet judgments. So obviously these are all judgments that are taking place with the seals to me.
0: Yeah, and another interesting observation that people fail to take into consideration is that the Antichrist himself is punitive judgment.
1: Yes.
0: When the Lord offers the true Messiah to the whole world for, throughout the entire church age, and the world in general rejects the true Messiah. So the Lord says, in essence, all right, fine. If you don't want the true Messiah, I'll give you the false Messiah. You don't want the Messiah that's going to shed his blood for your sin? I'll give you the Messiah that will shed your blood for his own iniquitous purposes. And that's exactly what happens. And the Antichrist is a great delusion sent from God to bring condemnation to those who hate the light. If it brings condemnation and eternal punishment, it's a judgment.
1: Wow, and people are going to be thinking he is our... He's our Messiah, yet he is actually a judgment, one of the most significant judgments in all of the time of the that's coming of the end.
0: Yeah, one thing I like to tell people is that they're looking at all these big rocks that fall from heaven and the fire that falls from heaven and the demon locusts in the pit that come out, and they're looking at all these things as horrible judgments. They're not as much judgment as the Antichrist. When those rocks fall from heaven, they can't take you to hell. When the ocean is turned to blood, that's a problem, but it can't take you to hell. When the waters are poisoned, that's a problem, but it can't take you to hell. When those demon locusts come out and start biting the world and nobody can die, that's a problem, but it can't take you to hell. The only thing that can take you to hell in the tribulation is turning your back on Jesus the Messiah and embracing the Antichrist and his mark.
1: Yeah, exactly. All right, that takes us to the next thing I want to ask you about, artificial intelligence, digital control, this beast system, because we also see in Revelation chapter 13, you've been through the trumpet judgments, you come to this place, all of these different catastrophic events are happening. However, all of a sudden, is Antichrist and the false prophet. They appear to have all of the answers. And the world is told, hey, all you have to do is receive this mark of the beast and worship him or his image. And everything's going to go well for you. But if you do not do this, you don't receive this identification and you don't worship him, then you will not be able to buy or sell. So it puts the world into a place of whether or not they will worship Antichrist. And Antichrist, the worship of Antichrist and the identification mark, I want to talk a little bit about that. Those are not forced upon the people. People have a choice, don't they?
0: Yes.
1: It's not like they're going to wake up and find out they were branded with this mark. They actually have a choice to worship him or to not worship him.
0: That's exactly right. And when you look at how that's going to come down, you're given an awful choice. You take the mark and things are going to be okay. You reject the mark, oh, it's going to get ugly for you. And what's a problem with taking the mark? It's really harmless. There's nothing to it. You get this little mark on the back of your hand on your forehead, and in a week you'll forget you even have it. I mean, what's the big deal? Everyone has to eat, right? Everyone has to buy and sell, right? So they're gonna frame it as if it's not a big evil. But they're gonna level a punishment against you for rejecting it, because they know if you don't take it, you're rejecting that world system. What's funny about this is I've gotten familiar with the business world and the mafia world and different aspects of quasi-government agencies and government agencies. You realize this same thing always works. You go in, you get called in by the CIA or the FBI, and here, if you cooperate with us, we'll make it really easy. If you don't cooperate with us, oh, it's going to be hard. If you cooperate with us, we're going to give you these benefits. If you don't cooperate with us, oh, your life is going to be so miserable. That's how the mafia works. That's how the three-letter agencies work. That's how a lot of the business world works. They offer you a sweet deal, but if you reject the sweet deal, you get the ugly deal. And this is that same spirit's been running through economic Babylon, political Babylon, and religious Babylon from the very beginning, from the Tower of Babel. And it's all coming together in one consummation in the last days, one horrible, horrible choice.
1: All right. If you look at that, you put it into that perspective, hopefully it'll wake people up. I hear people say, often they'll say, well, I don't know if I believe all of this stuff. If we really end up in the tribulation and you guys really are raptured, then I'll believe. And I remind them, or I'll tell them, I say, listen, if you can't live for Christ now, how are you going to die for him during that time? Because the pressure is going to be unbelievable. Lee, as we look at technology and we can see it advancing, we have artificial intelligence, artificial general intelligence coming, and that we see it advancing. Digital ID systems, I look at this as the beast system being built, but a lot of people are afraid. They're saying, no, this currently is the mark of the beast. Are we at the place of the mark of the beast yet?
0: Absolutely not. And maybe you could say we're getting close, but folks, you're not truly getting really, really close to the mark of the beast until you're actually in the tribulation and you can see the Antichrist with your own two eyeballs. You know, Revelation 13 makes it very clear. No matter what iniquitous technology is being forced upon you, it is not the mark of the beast. Unless and until the Antichrist has been in power for 3.5+ years, the false prophet has been revealed. The false prophet has called down fire from heaven. The false prophet is requiring men to worship the Antichrist in the temple. The false prophet has created a living image. The false prophet requires the people to worship the living image. If you see these things, all of them, not one or two, all of them, then the mark that goes on your left hand, not inside your hand, folks, on your hand, on your forehead, it's a visible mark. You take that mark, that's the mark of the beast. In the meantime, hey, if you think it's evil to take a chip, then don't take a chip. But that

0: absolutely outstanding, where you can just go, like, pick an apple. You can go up and pick a ribeye and throw it on your smoker, and you got heaven. I'll bring a couple of those over to your Heaven Bucks coffee.
1: Sounds good.
0: And we'll have a great time. Hey, okay, so as we look at this, we think of Antichrist and false prophet. They come on the scene. There's lying signs and wonders. So we think of Jesus in the Gospel of John. The Bible is very clear that the miracles Jesus did, the signs and wonders Jesus did, validated him as being the Messiah. He even told John the Baptist that. Tell John, the lame walk, the deaf hear, the blind see. These validated him. They were messianic signs. So Antichrist is going to come along and say something like Jesus was a fake, I'm guessing, and have lying signs and wonders. People will be deceived by that. The deception's going to be off the charts. And then you're going to be told you can't buy or sell. The pressure to receive the mark of the beast is going to be intense. I would encourage everybody, turn to the Lord Jesus Christ now that you may be saved, because it's going to be really, really difficult during that time. Lee, if we have enough time, I want to come back to the Heaven Bucks coffee in a couple of minutes, but we don't have a lot of time left, so I got to ask you this, right? I'm going to give you three, I'll call them rapid-fire questions. You don't have to go super fast on them, but let me just ask you these three questions. Really curious as to your thoughts. Here they are. If you had to identify the three most significant prophetic developments happening in the world right now, what, Lee, would they be and why?
1: One, I would say, obviously, the rebirth of Israel as a nation and that whole path that's going to lead to the second coming with Israel being a literal nation. The second would be the anti-Semitism that I see all over the world that's like a wildfire. And the third one, I think, would be the apostasy in the church that's rejecting the literal, historical, grammatical interpretation of Scripture, that's rejecting dispensationalism. Those three things, which really come down to very fundamental prophetic issues, very fundamental biblical issues, they are more important right now in my mind than any other of the prophetic convergence issues.
0: Okay, so you mentioned the three, what they are. For somebody who's not familiar with Bible prophecy, what would be the reason why, if you start with the first one regarding Israel?
1: Well, the Bible teaches very clearly that Israel will be restored as a nation in the last days, and that God is going to deal with Israel nationally, not just saving a few Jews and putting them in the church, but he's going to finish the church program and then go deal with Israel nationally, just like he was in the Old Testament. And he's going to bring the nation to faith in Jesus the Messiah. That's the purpose of restoring Israel nationally. You know, God made a lot of promises to Israel in the Old Testament about the land, the temple, the throne, the Messiah. They can't receive those promises unless they embrace Jesus as their Messiah. Those promises are not given to them on the basis of the law. They're given to them on the basis of the new covenant.
0: So, Lee, as we walk through this tribulation, it's obviously going to be really bad. We can see the different things that are converging right now, especially as you just mentioned, those three things alone, and understanding why they are so significant. But as we come to the end of the tribulation, they're not just the trumpet judgments, Antichrist, and then the bowl judgments come, but then we get to the end of all of that, and we come to Revelation chapter 19, and we learn there that there's all these different voices in heaven. I believe, Lee, that you and I and all believers are there in heaven who have been raptured, caught up to meet the Lord before the tribulation begins. We are there witnessing Jesus, or we will be there witnessing Jesus when he loosens the seals on the scroll. But we're also going to be at the end of the tribulation, chapter 19, praising God for his omnipotence, his power, his righteousness, his justice and judgment that is coming upon the earth. And then we see that we are gathered together with him at the marriage supper, and we're dressed in our fine linen, white and clean, which is the righteous acts of the saints. And then what happens after that? Jesus gets on his white horse. We come back with him. And Lee, he

0: is coming back to earth, what takes place at that moment when Jesus is on his white horse? We read in Revelation chapter 19, he has a name written on his thigh, King of Kings and Lord of Lords. We're with him. What takes place at that point? And mind you, we only have 4 minutes left, so good luck finishing up the description in 4 minutes.
1: So several things are going to happen. The exact order is not as important, but they're all going to happen in one day. There's going to be the Battle of Armageddon, where the Lord descends from heaven and he's going to crush all the armies of the world that are gathered, and not merely in the valley of Megiddo, but in all the area around Jerusalem, because the entirety of Jerusalem will be surrounded. The Lord's going to deliver the city of Jerusalem. The Lord's going to gather all the Jews from around the planet and bring them to Israel. The Lord's going to gather all the Gentiles, saved and unsaved, and bring them to the land of Israel. That's going to be the sheep and goats judgment that we read about in Matthew 25. And by the time the sun goes down on that very day, the Lord is king of the earth. He's established his kingdom. The kingdom of the world has become the kingdom of our Lord and of his Christ, we read in Revelation chapter 11. And he is going to establish righteousness on earth. There won't be a single ungodly person left on planet Earth, only born-again believers.
0: Okay, and then he's going to rule and reign. There's going to be a new temple in Jerusalem, correct?
1: That's right. He's going to rebuild that temple in Jerusalem. I think that's going to take up some of that early 45 days extra that we see. There's going to be the cleansing and the mourning of the Jews. And there's going to be an official inauguration of the kingdom. I think that takes up those 45 days.
0: I can imagine. Okay, so we've got the millennial kingdom, which is different than what we would call the eternal kingdom at the end, where there's a new heaven and a new earth. I think there's a separation there of what the two actually are. What are your thoughts on that? Now we only have 2 minutes left.
1: Well, I've been inclined to think that the new heavens and the new earth actually come at the beginning of the 1,000 years, and that so that the Lord brings the new heavens and earth, and then he redeems the people on the new heavens and the new earth. But if we flip the order and you have the redeemed people first and the redeemed earth second, you end up with the same thing. When we go into the eternal state at the end of the 1,000 years, no matter what order the redemption of the earth and the redemption of mankind comes in, at the end of the 1,000 years, the new Jerusalem descends from heaven onto earth, because the Father and the new Jerusalem cannot come down here until there's redeemed mankind on a redeemed earth. And then we have the presence of the entire Trinity on earth for eternity. For all practical purposes, heaven becomes on earth. Earth becomes heaven.
0: That is so cool. He will be their God in our God, and you look at this from Book of Revelation chapter 21. Absolutely amazing. Lee, okay, so we talked a lot about the tribulation. There's Heaven Bucks Coffee. I wish we had time for you. Could you describe that in 20 seconds and why you think that? Because I get it too. I agree. It's going to be amazing. But I want to hear why, maybe 30 seconds.
1: Yeah, so I'm absolutely convinced that we're going to enjoy all the human pleasures in heaven that we enjoy down here, save for a few things like marriage. We're not going to have marriage up there. But food and drink we're going to have up there, and we're going to have it in wonderful ways we can't even imagine. I fully intend to put a coffee plantation on Mars, and I'm going to call it Red Planet Beans.
0: Red Planet Beans. And I'm going to have a smoker up there. I'm going to be smoking ribeye and other things. It's going to be glorious. I think, you know, everything in heaven is so much better than what we can possibly imagine or think. Eye has not seen, nor has ear heard, the things that God has prepared for those that love him. And Lee, just a great time today. But friends, I want to encourage you. Listen, if you don't know the Lord Jesus Christ, ask him to forgive you right now. And if you trust him for your forgiveness and you mean it, he will forgive you, because tribulation, it is coming. The prophetic word is all coming together. And it's evidence that God's word is true. And Jesus came the first time that we would be forgiven. Thank you, everybody, for joining us today. Thank you, Lee, for joining us today. And we look forward to seeing you all next time.

0: Welcome to The Word for Today, featuring the Bible teaching ministry of Pastor Chuck Smith, founder of the Calvary Chapel Movement. This in-depth one-hour radio broadcast features a chapter-by-chapter, verse-by-verse study through the entire Bible, as originally taught by Pastor Chuck. Our study today picks up in the book of James, chapter 5, verse 7, as we follow along with today's lesson. Now, here's Pastor Chuck.
1: The Lord is like a good farmer. He waits for the former and the latter rain, as he waits for the precious fruit of the earth. He has long patience for it. He's talking about the coming of the Lord, and he's giving you the reason why the Lord hasn't come already. He is waiting for the precious fruit of the earth. There seems to be a spiritual kind of a sequel, and the former rain would refer to the power of the Holy Spirit manifested through the church in the book of Acts, as the Spirit was poured upon the church. And its ministry was so dynamic in reaching the world with the gospel of Jesus Christ. There is, it would seem, a hope at least, and a promise that in the last days, God would also pour out his Spirit upon all flesh. And your sons and daughters will prophesy, your young men shall see visions, your old men will dream dreams. And God said, upon my servants and my handmaidens will I pour out of my Spirit in that day, saith the Lord. And so, sort of the last ingathering of the harvest, one final reaping of the harvest of the earth, and then the Lord will bring to an end the blasphemies, the rebellion of man, and he will set up his kingdom here upon the earth. So the precious fruit of harvest are those souls who receive Jesus Christ as the Lord and Savior of their lives, and they come into the family of God. And so the Lord has patience as far as the coming again of Jesus and the establishing of the kingdom, and thus, James enjoins us to also be patient. Verse 8, be ye also patient and establish your hearts. Be firm in the faith, for the coming of the Lord draweth nigh. As we said this morning, Paul, writing to the Romans, told them that now that knowing the time, it's high time that we awake out of our sleep. For now is our salvation nearer than when we believed. We do not know, and it is God's intent that we don't know, the time that Jesus is going to come for his church. But the Lord exhorts us to be patient and to wait and to be ready for his return. So the coming of the Lord draws nigh. We are one day closer to the return of Jesus Christ than we were yesterday. And the Lord is coming again. That is an assured thing in the Word of God. So grudge not, or it is also translated, complain not, or grumble not one against another, brothers, lest you be condemned, for the judge is standing at the door. Again, the idea of the Lord's coming, and he is standing at the door. Jesus, in talking about his coming again, giving signs that would indicate that we're getting close to his coming, said, when you see these things begin to come to pass, then look up and lift up your head, for your redemption is drawing close. The judge is at the door. So don't be a complainer. Don't be a grumbler. It's interesting, the Lord just hates complaining and grumbling because he takes that personally, as though you're complaining against him because he orders your life. He's in charge of the circumstances. And the children of Israel, with their murmuring in the wilderness, they were murmuring against God. God took it personally. They were murmuring against the provisions that God had made. And so God has been so good. And rather than looking at the negative aspects and complaining about those things that sort of irritate you or trouble you, it's so easy to forget how much God has done. So easy to overlook the tremendous blessings that God has bestowed upon us because something was done and I don't like the way they did that, you know. And that becomes the main focus in our minds, and it causes us to lose the joy of the blessings that God has bestowed. So the warning against grumbling and against complaining. And he says, take, my brethren, the prophets who have spoken in the name of the Lord as an example of suffering affliction. Probably one of the most hazardous professions in the world was being a prophet. I imagine that the workman's comp on prophets was probably higher than any other category, because they were always being persecuted. People didn't want to hear what God had to say because God was usually not too happy with the way the people were living, and the prophets would tell them that, and then they'd get angry at the prophet for speaking to them the truths of God. Rather than listening and hearkening to the things that God was saying, they'd just get angry at the messenger of God, and they would persecute them. So that as Stephen was giving his defense before the Jewish council, and he, in giving his defense, was rehearsing for them the history of their nation. They were always so proud of our fathers, and they would talk about, well, our fathers, and the traditions were so deeply ingrained, and their national pride, well, our fathers. And so he began to speak to them about their fathers, but he began to burst the bubble, the illusion that their fathers were perfect. And he begins to point out the imperfections which made them so angry. They gnashed on him with their teeth. They just, and they stoned him to death. But he had just said to them, which of the prophets have your fathers not persecuted? Name one of the prophets that wasn't persecuted by your fathers. And he said, you're worse than your fathers, because you put to death the one that the prophets were saying was going to come. That's when they got so angry, they gnashed their teeth, they took him out and stoned him. So one more prophet stoned. But they had done that historically. You read there in Hebrews chapter 11, when it talks about the men of faith of the Old Testament, how that they were persecuted. how that they lived oftentimes in the wilderness, how that they were destitute, how they were slain with the sword, how they were sawn asunder and all. He said, men of whom the world was not worthy. And so you think you have it bad? Just look at the prophets as an example of those who have suffered affliction.

affliction for the cause of Christ, for the being a prophet of God, and as an example for patience, the waiting on God to fulfill his promises. Now, I know we don't like this, but look how long Abraham waited for God to keep his promise to give him a son. God's, you know, had promised that he would give him a son. But he was years in waiting for God to fulfill that promise. And the area where we so often fail is the area of patience. As we wait for God to keep his word and to keep his promises to us. So look at the prophets who have spoken in the name of the Lord. They're a good example of the affliction that men who dare to speak for the Lord receive. And they're a good example of men who have learned to wait upon God. Behold, he said, we count them happy which endure. And you have heard of the patience of Job, and you've seen the end of the Lord, that the Lord is full of pity and of tender mercy. So he points out one man, Job, as a classic example of patience, enduring the affliction, and of all of the hardships that Job went through, but how God was so gracious and merciful in the end. The end of the story is one of tremendous blessing. God gave him greater riches than he ever had, more children, and the end of Job's story is glorious because he patiently went through the hardships and the sufferings that were laid upon him. Now he turns from that subject to the subject of taking oaths. He sort of jumps from one issue to another as he is closing out his letter, sort of dealing with issues and jumping from one to another. And in verse 12, he turns to the subject of taking oaths. But above all things, my brothers, swear not, that is, as far as taking oaths, neither by heaven, neither by the earth, and any other oath, but let your yes be a yes, and let your no be a no, lest you fall into condemnation. Now, Jesus said much the same, and he's probably thinking of the words of Jesus in the Sermon on the Mount, where Jesus brings up the subject of taking oaths to verify that you are speaking the truth. And usually an oath is taken when a person doubts your word. They'll ask you to swear that what you say is true. And when you swear by an oath, it sort of is an end to all controversy. It's to stop the argument. I swear by heaven. And of course, there are people say, I swear to you by God, you know. He says, don't do that. Don't have to do that. Be a person of your word so that people can trust what you say. And when you say yes, then do it. If you say no, then stand by it. Let your yes be a yes. Let your no be a no. Jesus said, anything more than this is sinful. And so the importance of honoring your word. You look at legal contracts today drawn up by lawyers, and you realize that
people are not always honest. The mother was getting after her little son the other day, and she said, "Did you practice the piano today like you're supposed, or no, did you practice the piano for an hour?" He said, "Yes, I did." She said, "Son, how can you say that when I know you didn't practice the piano today?" She said, he said, "You didn't say today. You just said, did I practice the piano? And I did last week." But you see, your yes has to be a yes. Your no has to be a no. There shouldn't be deception. Because people then can't trust you. Now, our whole legal jurisprudence system is established on a person taking an oath to tell the truth, the whole truth, and nothing but the truth, so help you God. They've left off that last part now, but you swear to tell the truth. And if you have sworn to tell the truth and the whole truth, and you fail to do so, then how can we ever determine what is factual or not? If a person can swear, take an oath, that they're going to tell you the truth and the whole truth, and yet they don't, they withhold, they deceive. You see, our whole court system is down the tubes. James is warning against that. He is saying, don't swear by heaven or by the earth, nor by any other oath, Boy Scout honor, mother's honor, whatever. But let your yes be a yes, let your no be a no, lest you fall into condemnation. He passes that issue off. Now he goes to another issue. Is there any among you that is afflicted, let him pray. It seems that he does make a distinction here between afflictions and sicknesses. Afflictions could be instruments of God for corrective purposes in our lives. Sometimes God allows us to be afflicted. It's sort of as in the book of Hebrews, the chastening of the Lord. And the purpose is to deal with issues in our life. And thus, if I am afflicted, if I am experiencing an affliction, God is dealing with me over a certain issue, then I'm to pray. I'm to seek God, and I'm to make things right with God on this issue. Is there any among you who is merry? Then let him sing psalms. And singing has been and always has been a very wonderful and important part of the church. Our singing praises. And Paul said, when you gather together, you know, he talks about, you know, one has a psalm and another a hymn and so forth. And then he talks about singing praises and making melody in your heart to the Lord. And singing is such an important part of our worship of God. And so you're happy, you're merry, God's doing some glorious things. Just sing psalms to the Lord. Sing praises to him. But is there any sick among you? And we're living in a germ-filled world. And it's difficult to escape some of the viruses. And oftentimes the person does become sick. Then call for the elders
of the church, and let them pray over him, anointing him with oil in the name of the Lord. Now, the prayer for the sick is something that was practiced in the early church. We do find in, of course, the ministry of Jesus, the healing of the sick. It was very common. But then also in the book of Acts, how they brought the sick unto the apostles, and how that many miracles were wrought through prayer for those that were sick. Now, notice that there is a duty imposed upon the person who is sick, and that's to call for the elders of the church. A lot of times a person is sick and they show up later and they're all upset. I was sick for 2 weeks and no one called on me. Didn't know you were sick. You see, it's the duty of the sick person to call for the elders of the church. We don't have ESP. And we don't know when you're sick. So it's your duty to call for the elders of the church. Once we've been informed, then it is our duty to pray, anointing with oil in the name of the Lord. On Saturday night, our elders meet here at the church, back in room, I believe it's 18, back in the corner of the schoolroom, to pray for the sick. And so every Saturday night there are those that come for healing as the elders, following the scripture injunctions, pray for the sick. It was an important part of the early church. And there is a law of scriptural interpretation that says if it was taught by Jesus, if it was practiced in the book of Acts, and if you have teaching on it in the epistles, then we accept it for general church practice through the church's history. Now, much of the church no longer practices prayer for the sick. But yet, and many times those that do not practice it say, well, that all ceased with the apostles. But Irenaeus, one of the early church fathers, writing far down in the second century, tells us that the sick were still being healed by hands being laid on them. Tertullian, writing midway through the third century, says that no less a person than the Roman Emperor Alexander Severus was healed by the anointing at the hands of a Christian called Torpatian, and that in his gratitude he kept Torpatian as a guest in his palace until the day of his death. There is an interesting book called The Ministry of Healing by Simpson, who was one of the founders of the Christian Missionary and Alliance Church. And he follows through the history of the church, how that in so many of the great movements of God throughout the history of the church, they were accompanied by people being healed by the laying on of hands. There's much concerning healing that we don't understand. We don't understand why God doesn't heal everybody. And there are those that come along and declare that God will heal everybody, and that if you're not healed, then there's perhaps sin in your life. They're sort of like Job's comforters. And you don't have enough faith, or you allowed negative thoughts to come into your mind.
And maybe you made a negative confession. Maybe you said, I'm sick. And you are what you say. And all of these crazy, unscriptural, weird ideas and false ideas concerning healing. Not everybody is healed. Why they are not healed, we don't know. And it is manifestly wrong to say that there's some sin in their life or that they're lacking in faith or something of that nature. We just don't know. God has chosen not to heal them. Paul wasn't healed, but he received the answer to his prayer when three times he prayed for the healing, and God finally said, my grace is sufficient for you. My strength is made perfect in your weakness. Probably the man in the Old Testament through which God performed more miracles than anybody else was Elisha the prophet. He had asked for a double portion of Elijah's mantle, and it fell upon him. And there are twice as many miracles recorded in the ministry of Elisha than there was Elijah. But you have that interesting passage of Scripture that says, now Elisha, you can't show it, you can't demonstrate it. So it's an easy thing to say. But if you say, rise, take up your cot and walk, if the fellow just lies there, you say, well, you know, the guy's a fraud. But if the guy rises, takes his cot and walks, then you say, wait a minute, what's going on here? There's power in that man's words. So Jesus said, what's easier to say? Your sins are forgiven, or rise, take up your bed and walk. But that you might know that the Son of Man has power on earth to forgive sins, or that you might know that I'm God. He then said to the man with the palsy, rise, take up your bed, and walk. Now, as far as this man was concerned, who had the palsy, to hear the words, your sins are forgiven, I imagine caused his heart to leap for joy. Because don't you know that if you had committed, say, the sin of fornication, or you'd gone to a prostitute and you contracted syphilis and you were in the final stages, of course, they didn't have penicillin and other drugs to treat it in those days, and it went its course until you went insane and died. Don't you know that as this disease was progressing in his body, that he was tormented and tortured by that experience that he had, say, with a prostitute, where he became infected? As he would lie there day after day, deteriorating, getting worse. Don't you know that just plagued his mind? Why? How could I have done it? So stupid. Why? It would have just absolutely plagued him. And for Jesus to say, your sins are forgiven, this heavy load of guilt, shame, disgrace, lifted. And as David said, oh, how happy is the man whose transgression is forgiven, whose sins have been covered. And so oftentimes in the Scripture, there was a relationship between the sickness and sin. But that isn't always so, and it is absolutely wrong and ludicrous to make that assumption when a person is sick, that they are
suffering as the result of some sin. It's some punishment of God for sin in their life. God help us. If that were so, none of us would be here tonight. We'd all be homesick. We had a church in Tucson years ago where a man actually, in taking the prayer request, a small church, so we could take prayer requests before we prayed, and this man asked prayer for his wife. She had been sick for 2 weeks with the flu, and pray that God will help her to confess whatever sin she's been committing, you know, so she could get well. Wrong, wrong, wrong. So, but yet there are, as I say, cases where there is a definite cause and effect relationship. Going on, he said, confess your faults one to another and pray one for another that you might be healed. But be careful who you confess them to. Three pastors had gone on a retreat. And as they were rooming together, they decided, here in James, confess your faults one to another, pray one for another that you might be healed. First pastor confessed to a problem with alcohol and how that he kept a bottle even stashed in his desk at the church, and real problem that he had with it. Second pastor confessed to a problem he had with women, having an affair. They turned to the third and they said, and what about you, brother? He said, well, I have a real problem with gossip and I can't wait to get out of here. So be careful who you confess to. And then this glorious promise, the effectual, fervent prayer of a righteous man availeth much. Effectual, fervent, the fervent prayer, the prayer that's from the heart, the prayer that often rises out of desperation, out of tremendous need, the effectual, fervent prayer of a righteous man. I think quite often we're rather cavalier in our prayer. But it's effectual, fervent prayer of a righteous man availeth much. And now to illustrate this, he used Job as an illustration of patience, but now to illustrate this, he talks to us about Elijah. He was a man subject to like passions as we are. In other words, Elijah was just a plain, ordinary person like us. He wasn't anything special. He was just an ordinary person, like passions that we have. Yet, he prayed earnestly, effectually, fervently, that it might not rain. And it rained not on the earth by the space of 3 years and 6 months. Now, he was just a man, like you. And he prayed that it wouldn't rain, and God withheld the rain for 3 years and 6 months. And then he prayed again, and the heaven gave rain, and the earth brought forth her fruit. So after a 3.5 year drought, he prayed again, and it rained. Now, the effectual, fervent prayer of a righteous man availeth much. James closes his letter by saying, brethren, if any of you err from the truth and one convert him, someone goes astray,
You go to them, you talk to them, you pray with them, you point out where they are going wrong. You turn them from their error. Let him know that he which converts the sinner from the error of his way shall save a soul from death and shall hide a multitude of sins. Daniel wrote, "He that winneth souls is wise and shall shine as the stars forever and ever." James tells you that if you lead a person out of error, one who has strayed from the truth, and another converts him, you'll save the soul from death, from damnation. And God will wipe away their sins. You cover a multitude of sins. The blood of Jesus Christ, God's Son, cleanses a man from all sin. Covers the multitude of sins. Let's turn in our Bibles now to 1 Peter chapter 1. Peter introduces himself as Peter, an apostle of Jesus Christ. There were many disciples of Jesus. They numbered into the hundreds. Of those who were disciples, he called 12 to be apostles. And of those 12 that were called to be apostles, Peter was one of them. And so he introduces himself as Peter, an apostle of Jesus Christ, that is, one of the 12. He doesn't say, "Peter, the Pope of the church," but sees himself only as one of the 12 of those that were called to be apostles. He is writing to the strangers that are scattered throughout Pontus, Galatia, Cappadocia, Asia, and Bithynia. They were strangers in these different countries. There were Jews who were living throughout the world. After the Babylonian captivity, only a small percentage of the Jews actually returned to live in Jerusalem. It is much like today, when there is the nation of Israel, there are many Jews who have chosen to live in the various countries where they have settled. And for a long time, there were more Jews in New York than there were in Israel. But they have settled throughout the world, and so at the time of Peter's writing, there were Jews who were living throughout Asia Minor, throughout the Roman province. On occasion, the Roman emperors would be angry and expel the Jews from Rome, but there were many living throughout the provinces of Asia Minor, and these territories, or these places that Peter is listing, are places that are in present-day Turkey. And so they are scattered throughout the area of Asia Minor. But they are elect according to the foreknowledge of God the Father through the sanctification of the Spirit unto the obedience and sprinkling of the blood of Jesus Christ. Notice you have again the Father, the Spirit, and the Son. Throughout the New Testament, you find the mention of the Father, the Spirit, the Son, the three persons of the Godhead, the Trinity of the Godhead. And though the word Trinity itself is not found, yet you find the three grouped throughout the New Testament, the Father, the Son, and the Holy Spirit. And it's just interwoven throughout the whole New Testament. Now, they are elect according to the foreknowledge of God. When you get into the foreknowledge of God, you're getting into interesting territory that we cannot understand.
How do you think when you know everything? Do you have to think when you know everything? The foreknowledge of God. By that we mean that God, and we say God is omniscient, he knows the end from the beginning. In the prophecy of Isaiah, God challenges the false prophets to speak of something in advance of it taking place. But then to affirm that he is God and there is none like unto him, he said, who knows the end from the beginning. He then proves it by speaking of things that have not yet taken place and will not take place for years, sometimes centuries, sometimes millenniums. And thus, God's foreknowledge means that God knows beforehand everything that is going to happen. God is never taken by surprise. And according to his foreknowledge, he did elect those that are to be saved. Now, that doesn't take away the fact that the door of salvation is open to all men. And this is a false conclusion that many people draw when you speak of the omniscience, the foreknowledge of God, the election of God. They immediately jump to a false conclusion that not everyone has an equal opportunity to be saved. God has placed the offer of salvation to all men. You have words like, whosoever believeth in him shall not perish, but have everlasting life. So God's offer of salvation is to all men. Whosoever will receive, will respond, will believe in his Son, Jesus Christ. And man is responsible in making his choice. And so the foreknowledge of God and the election of God do not take away from the free moral agency of man. It just so happens that knowing everything, God does know who will respond, who will believe. If you make it to heaven, God's not going to be surprised. You might. But God won't look and say, how did you get here? My, what a surprise, what a shock. Because if God will ever know who is going to respond to his grace and his love, he has always known who will respond. And so from the divine standpoint, elect, because God knew that you would respond to his offer of salvation, to his love. And thus, knowing that you would respond, you are spoken of as elect of God. Elect according to the foreknowledge of God the Father, but then through the sanctification of the Holy Spirit. The Holy Spirit has been given to us to give us power to live a victorious life in Christ Jesus. We can't do it ourselves. If you want a good picture of a man who has become aware and conscious of God's requirements and is seeking to fulfill them in his own abilities and strength, read Romans chapter 7, the last few verses. And you have Paul's struggle to be sanctified by his own abilities, the powers of his flesh.

0: of Jesus Christ. Now, in the Old Testament, you remember when God sent Moses to Pharaoh to demand the release of the children of Israel, and God brought upon the Egyptians the various plagues. The final and climactic plague that God brought on the Egyptians was the death of the firstborn. But God commanded Moses to instruct the children of Israel to take a lamb out of their flock, to kill it and to put the blood in a basin, and with a hyssop bush, sprinkle the blood of that lamb upon the lintels and the doorposts of their houses. And the Lord said, when I pass through the land, when I see the blood, I will pass over that house. The sprinkling of blood. And thus, it was foreshadowing Jesus Christ and his blood that would be shed for our sins. And thus, the idea of the sprinkling of blood over our lives. We have passed from death to life. Death does not have a hold or a demand on us. As children of God, we will be changed. We will not die. Jesus said, he who lives and believes in me shall never die. We will one day move out of these bodies into the building of God, not made with hands, eternal in the heavens. Paul calls this body a tent. And he said, we know that when this earthly tent is dissolved, when my body returns to dust, we have a building of God. Jesus said, in my Father's house are many mansions. And we have this building of God not made with hands, which is eternal in the heavens. So then, we who are in these bodies, in these tents, often groan as we desire to be delivered from the restrictions of the body, especially as we age and the body is no longer capable of fulfilling all of the desires that we might have. And we find the body becomes a prison, sometimes a prison of pain, suffering. And God in his love releases our spirits from these bodies. We don't die. We only move. We move from the tent into the house, the building of God, not made with hands. And so we've been elected by God, sanctified by the Holy Spirit, and of course, the sprinkling of the blood of Jesus Christ upon our lives, we have been saved from the power of death and sin. So to them, he declares, grace unto you and peace be multiplied. Grace and peace, the Siamese twins of the New Testament. And evidently it was a very common type of a greeting, because Paul, in all of his epistles, begins the epistles with grace and peace from God our Father and the Lord Jesus Christ. So these are taking really the word of greeting from the Greeks and combining it with the word of greeting in the Hebrews, from the Hebrews, and putting them together, you have grace and peace. When you would meet a Grecian person from the Grecian culture, there on the street, they would say to you, grace. And it's a word of beauty. If you would meet a Jew, he would say, shalom, peace. And so, combining the two common greetings of grace and peace, it was common among the early Christians, no doubt, because Paul uses it over and over, and here now is Peter using it.
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1: Father, we thank you for the practicality of James. The lessons that he taught, the things that we can learn from this man. Thank you, Lord, for the work of your Holy Spirit through his life, inspiring him to write these things for our benefit, for our instruction in the ways of righteousness and truth. And Lord, even as James said, help us that we will now be doers of the word and not hearers only, deceiving ourselves. So Lord, even the many things that James said for us to do in this chapter, may we be faithful in doing them in order that we might be pleasing to you. In Jesus' name we pray. Amen.
2: 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That's right here on the next edition of The Word for Today. I'm your host, Kathy Parrish. 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
2: Notice that he said, why are you persecuting me? Because he's not persecuting Jesus, he's persecuting the believers in Jesus. But Jesus brings a good point here. He's the head of the church. It's not the Pope, it's not the pastor, that's the master. He's the head of the church. And we are his body. We work out his acts of love and his deeds of righteousness through the body, that we all have gifts that are used. And Jesus is basically saying, Saul, you don't understand what's going on here. If you mess with my sons and daughters that believe, you're messing with me.

0: You've joined us for Chapter and Verse Radio with pastor and author Mike McIntosh. Today, our survey of the book of Acts will once again be our area of study, and we're going to go back to the 25th chapter as we present our next lesson, You Have Influence. The Bible exhorts us to be sober, be vigilant, because your adversary, the devil, walks about like a roaring lion, seeking whom he may devour. It's the weak or careless creature in the wilderness that is most likely to become the next meal for a prowling predator. We often put ourselves in the same predicament. The devil may snap at our heels like a wild beast hoping to destroy us, but often he waits in the shadows, determined to catch us unprepared. Even if we can't underestimate this adversary or depend on our own abilities to outsmart him, we have a protector. If we stay close to Jesus Christ, we discover that the shepherd has already laid down his life for his feeble and reckless sheep. Now let's join Mike for today's lesson in Acts as he begins in prayer.
1: Lord, we thank you for another beautiful day in San Diego. We thank you for the privilege of letting us live in such a beautiful climate and city. And we thank you for our health that we're up and about this sunny day. And we pray, Father, that you will accept our thanks for our lives that you've given to us. And we pray as we are getting very close to the end of the book of Acts that you'd use this man's life, St. Paul's, to show us, no matter what the circumstances are, you're always beside us and with us, but also that we get an opportunity to represent you. So bless all these men and women that stand before you right now. We pray, Father, for those that are listening on the radio and those that are on the internet, that you would bless them with your presence. And as your word goes forth, we ask that the scriptures would find place in each of our hearts to strengthen our souls. So we pray your blessing on this gathering in the name of Jesus Christ. Amen. 25th chapter of the book of Acts. It begins at verse 13. And it's about a family, definitely a dysfunctional family, to say the least. But I wanted to hit this before we get to that 28th chapter and finish his life out and the early church. Now, here's the story. You've all are aware of it. Paul the Apostle is under arrest only because of the jealousy of the Jewish leaders from the Sanhedrin, the ruling leaders of Israel, submitted to the Caesar in Rome, of course. The Romans are occupying the Holy Land at this time. And there's a man named Herod Agrippa. He's the king. And Paul now comes before this king called Festus. He comes like a governor. And he wanted King Agrippa to look after Paul's crimes. And they are going to discuss his crimes, basically, and say he's not guilty of anything that he should die for. But then Paul had made, since he'd been beaten up by the soldiers, he let them know that he's a Roman citizen, and they all panicked at that point because you can't beat somebody up that's a citizen. And secondly, you can't put somebody's life in jeopardy for death without there being a trial and them being able to speak for themselves or have an attorney speak for them. In fact, our law, our jurisprudence in the British and many of the law foundations in the world are based on the Roman law. And when it came to murder, your life was going to be put on the stand and you were going to lose your life for something like that, a capital offense, that there was what was instigated as the law of double jeopardy. Otherwise, if you're found innocent, your life can't be put back in jeopardy for that same crime because it's been found innocent. And they go against their own law. Which is interesting, but it dawned on me that many times people that are our leaders, you wonder how they got to that place of leadership or authority, because they don't exercise it always to bless or be a benefactor to society or the people. Chuck Smith said one time, you think you own your house? Just try not paying your property taxes one time. You'll find out who owns your house. That's true. If you pay off your loan and everything, you don't pay your taxes, you'll lose your house. Caesar owns the property. So I went back over reading about these people, and I thought, these are worth looking at because we need to really pray for people that are in leadership. Some of them are over their heads, and some of them know what they're doing, but they're not doing the best for the people all the time. So we'll pick it up at verse 13. If you look down there, and it's the 25th chapter, And Paul has been under arrest for quite some time. He's being very patient while he's under this arrest. After some days, King Agrippa. Now, I want you to think about this. Where do you think King Agrippa got that name, Agrippa? You'll see it as soon as I read it. It'll just fall into place. And I'd like you to underline his wife, Bernice, came to Caesarea to greet Festus. And when they had been there many days, Festus laid Paul's case out before the king, saying, "There's a certain man left a prisoner by Felix, about whom the chief priests and the elders of the Jews informed me when I was in Jerusalem. They were asking for a judgment against him. And I answered and I said, it is not the custom of the Romans to deliver any man to destruction before the accused meets the accusers face to face.

and he has opportunity to answer for himself concerning the charges that are against him. So therefore, when they had come together, without any delay, the next day, I sat on the judgment seat and commanded the man to be brought in. When the accuser stood up, they brought no accusation against him of such things as I supposed. But they had some question against him about their own religion and about a certain Jesus who had died, whom Paul affirmed to be alive. And because I was uncertain of such questions, otherwise he wasn't aware of the resurrection, I asked whether he was willing to come to Jerusalem and there be judged concerning these matters. But when Paul appealed to be reserved for the decision of Augustus, which is the Caesar, Augustus Caesar, I commanded him to be kept till I could send him to Caesar. And then Agrippa said to Festus, "Well, I also would like to hear the man myself." "Tomorrow," he said, "you shall hear him." So the next day, when Agrippa and Bernice had come with great pomp and had entered the auditorium with the commanders and the prominent men of the city, at Festus's command, Paul was brought in. And Festus said, "King Agrippa, and all the men who are present with us, you see this man about whom the whole assembly of the Jews petitioned me, both at Jerusalem and here, crying out that he was not fit to live any longer. But when I found that he had committed nothing deserving of death, and that he himself had appealed to Augustus, I decided to send him. I have nothing certain to put in a letter to write to my Lord concerning him. Therefore, I've brought him before you, and especially before you, King Agrippa, so that after the examination has taken place, I may have something to write. For it seems to me unreasonable to send a prisoner and not specify the charges that are against him." So Agrippa said to Paul, "You are permitted to speak for yourself." So Paul stretched out his hand, and he answered for himself. He said, "I think myself happy." Kind of funny when your life is on the line, huh? "I think myself happy. Tee-hee-hee. King Agrippa, because today I shall answer for myself before you concerning all the things of which I am accused by the Jews. Especially," now this isn't flattery, it's truth. He was not necessarily a benefactor of the Jews, but he did know their history quite well. "Because you are expert in all customs and questions which have to do with the Jews. Therefore, I beg you to hear me patiently. Here it is. My manner of life from my youth, which was spent from the beginning among my own nation at Jerusalem," all the Jews know this. "They knew me from the first. If they were willing to testify that according to the strictest sect of our religion, I lived it." He was a Pharisee. "And now I stand and I'm judged for the hope of the promise made by God to our fathers. And it's to this promise our 12 tribes, earnestly serving God night and day, hope to attain. For this hope's sake, King Agrippa, I'm accused by the Jews. Why should it be thought incredible by you that God raises the dead? Indeed, I myself thought I must do many things contrary to the name of Jesus of Nazareth. So this I also did in Jerusalem. Many of the saints I shut up in prison, having received authority from the chief priests, and they were put to death. I cast my vote against them, and I punished them often, in every synagogue, and compelled them to blaspheme. And being exceedingly enraged against them, I persecuted them, even to the foreign cities." While thus occupied, as I journeyed to Damascus into Syria with authority and the commission from the chief priests, and we read that story a couple of months ago, that he had these letters to arrest, to chain, and bring back any Christians that were in Damascus. Now, it is interesting that Isaiah says before the return of the Lord that Damascus shall be a ruinous heap. So he tells this story that he's gone off to Damascus, and he's witnessing to him at this point, telling him the gospel. So he said to him in verse 26, "I have nothing certain to write to my Lord concerning him, therefore I brought him to you." So that's

why he's got Agrippa. Then he tells Paul, go ahead and speak. And then he said, well, listen, why should it be strange to you that God could raise somebody from the dead? Well, the people don't want to hear that. They don't like God. And the people that want to know God have faith. I think that many of you as children probably believe that Jesus rose from the dead. And that's what Easter is supposed to be about, reminding people that he did rise from the dead, and you can raise from the dead. And of course, the devil, he wouldn't want anybody to hear that message. So he's making it harder to be heard in public. And we want to carry this along here. He said to him, they knew me from since I was a little kid. It's no incredible thing that God raises the dead. This also I did in Jerusalem. And then down to verse 11. And I punished them in every synagogue. I compelled them to blaspheme, being exceedingly angered and enraged against them. He hated Christians. I persecuted them even to foreign cities. While thus occupied, I journeyed to Damascus with authority and commissions from the chief priests. Now at midday, at noon, O king, along this road to Damascus, I saw a light from heaven. That's an easy road you can actually go on today. It's very close to the borders of Israel in the Golan Heights. And when we had all, this light had come, we had all fallen to the ground. I heard a voice speaking to me and saying in the Hebrew language, Saul, Saul, why are you persecuting me? It is hard for you to kick against the goads, or like a cactus with its prickly little stickers. Now, notice that he said, why are you persecuting me? Because he's not persecuting Jesus, he's persecuting the believers in Jesus. But Jesus brings a good point here. He's the head of the church. It's not the Pope, it's not the pastor, that's the master. He's the head of the church. And we are his body. We work out his acts of love and his deeds of righteousness through the body, that we all have gifts that are used. And Jesus is basically saying, Paul, Saul, you don't understand what's going on here. If you mess with my sons and daughters that believe, you're messing with me. And so this really shocked Saul that he talked to him. And so I said back to him, who are you? And then, comma, Lord, with a question mark. I hope you're the Lord, because if you're the devil, I'm in big trouble here. Knocked him to the ground with that light. Well, I'm Jesus, whom you're persecuting. But I want you to rise and to stand on your feet. For I have appeared to you for a purpose. And you know, when you have a purpose in your life, things go a little bit better when you're not just wandering and trying to figure life out. He's got a purpose. And here's his purpose. Rise and stand. I have a purpose for you. And he has one for you and me too. To make you a minister and a witness both of the things which you have seen and the things which I will yet reveal to you. There's a hope for tomorrow because he's going to give him revelation. I will deliver you from the Jewish people as well as from the Gentiles to whom I now send you. And here's the purpose. Whoever you come in contact with, to open their eyes in order to turn them from darkness to light. Close your eyes for just a moment. Okay, one, two, three. Now open your eyes. When they're closed, it's kind of dark. Open your eyes, it's light. Same thing with your spirit. If your spirit is closed off, you don't see anything in the darkness. You're just going, bumping into people and living a worldly life. But when your spiritual eyes are open, you see the light of the world. And David, the king, said, your word is a lamp unto my feet and a light unto my path. Meaning that if you're a person, like Psalm 1, blessed is the man who meditates day and night in God's word. He's like a tree that's planted beside the rivers. His leaf will not wither, and he'll be like with his roots going deep down into the water. And so you'll always be productive. You'll be a productive, not a dried up old tree. So if you are a person that's prone to God's word, it spiritually lights up what you're supposed to do and how you're supposed to do it, and where you're supposed to go. If you're not prone to reading the scriptures, then you're blind. And Jesus said, if you're truly my disciple indeed, then continue in my word. So a lot of people that don't have a love for the word don't really love the Lord. They might say they're a Christian, but he said, if you're my disciple indeed, continue in my word. Let me give you an example here that is very clear. Look at the first chapter, the first verse of the Gospel of John.
Because John made it very clear. Here's a guy that walked with Jesus and worked side by side, seeing the miracles that Jesus performed. And look how he opens up his gospel in John 1:1. And if you'd read out loud together with me, we'll do verse 1 through 5, okay? 1 through 5, ready? In the beginning was the Word, and the Word was with God, and the Word was God. He was in the beginning with God. All things were made through Him, and without Him nothing was made that was made. In Him we have life, and the life was the light of men. And the light shines in the darkness, and the darkness did not comprehend it. You see, this is why it's so important to be a person of the Word. Because the Word became manifest through the person of Jesus, and He lived the life that Adam was designed to do, and the life that He would show us that you can do by faith. And all the instruction of how to live like a person that was created in the image of God is right in the book. So if you did nothing but just followed a red letter edition and only read the red letters of the words of Jesus, there is enough recorded that would change your life forever, which is very cool. So He is the Word. There was a man sent from God. I'll read the rest of this to you. His name was John. This man came for a witness, to bear witness of the light. This is John the Baptist. That all through him might believe. He was not that light, but he was sent to bear witness of that light. That was the true light, which gives light to every man coming into the world. He was in the world. The world was made through him, and the world did not know him. The only way you can get to know him is knowing his word. He came to his own, to the Jewish people, and his own did not receive him. Now this is cool. But as many as received him, to them he gave the right to become children of God, to those who believe in his name, who were not born of blood, nor of the will of the flesh, nor the will of man, but of God. And the Word became flesh. He was born in a manger in Bethlehem. He dwelt among us 3 years. He walked, working miracles. We beheld his glory. This is a man that knew him. The glory as of the only begotten of the Father, full of grace and truth. John bore witness of him. He cried out, saying, "This was he of whom I said, 'He who comes after me isn't preferred before me, for he was before me.' And of his fullness we have all received, and grace for grace. For the law was given through Moses, but grace and truth came through Jesus Christ. No one has seen God at any time. The only begotten Son who is in the bosom of the Father, he has declared him." That's amazing. So we want to know his word. And according to his religion, Paul killed and hated Christians. He was such a religious man, his heart got hardened. And he wasn't able to see the spiritual side, that he was saying, "The Messiah has come and you've all missed him. You've missed him." And here we see he tells this story because he's sharing truth with King Agrippa. He knew he is an expert. Now he knows his purpose. "Therefore, King Agrippa, I was not disobedient to the heavenly vision. And I declared it first to those in Damascus, and then in Jerusalem, and then throughout all the regions of Judea, and then to the Gentiles, that they should repent, number one, turn to God, number two, and do works that are befitting of repentance." That's how you know a real Christian. They have fruit coming from their life. You say, "That's really a godly woman. That's really a godly man." There's fruit befitting repentance. If you've truly repented of your sins, it means that you've been so broken. I was speaking with somebody, this person was so broken on the phone yesterday, just sobbing and sobbing. It's so difficult when you know the truth, and the truth will set you free, but when somebody's life has just been crushed and all they can do is cry and you can't give them any words, and then you have to be careful you don't

0: We have too many words. It takes faith for us just to be a presence for people. And that presence is powerful because His energy is in you, and you are a witness unto Him that you've seen Him do something somewhere in your family or with friends. And there's a little challenge for us this week. Let's see how the simple influence of truly being born again could bring goodness and righteousness to San Diego this week. Either you're on vacation like a man I just met from Wisconsin, or you're on spring break, or you're going to work, and yet you have influence without ever saying a word. You have the cleanest desk. You get there early, you leave late, all sorts of little things you can do. But just notice, maybe for your first time ever, this person standing in front of you, God has brought to you. And you take a moment and just love on that person, try to help them. You have no idea. I was helping a city department one time, and there was a murder of a boyfriend killed his girlfriend. And so they asked if I could help the people, and I sat. And all day long, they were coming and sitting down in the boardroom, and some would just sit and weep. That's all they could do is weep. But by the time I left later that afternoon, I'd heard enough people say that they warned her, this man is not good for you. And they had what's called survivor's guilt. They should have done more, is what they all felt. But you don't want to push into people's lives too far. The reason I tell you that story is because God warns people. You know, He's not a meanie sitting up there with a 9-iron waiting to whack you on the side of the head. He'll warn you over and over and over.
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0: This is The Lamp, a ministry outreach of Calvary Chapel, Fredericksburg. 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
1: You are the air traffic controller of your mind. 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
1: Most sins that people engage in, they think about first. They contemplate it first. They fantasize about it first, right? And so this is why we have to guard our thoughts.

0: mankind has had some great ideas. Air travel, space flight, the wheel, the smartphone. But every day, each of us has some very bad ideas. God calls them sin. But good or bad, it starts with an idea. And today on A New Beginning, Pastor Greg Laurie helps us keep our ideas in check. We're launching a new series in the Book of Beginnings, the Book of Genesis. We'll see dangerous ideas can be traced all the way back to the Garden of Eden.
1: Ever noticed on certain products there's a warning label warning you to not do a certain thing? I came across what could best be described as wacky warning labels. They're real, but maybe they've gone a little bit too far. As an example, this is a real warning label on a baby stroller. Warning: remove child before folding. That means somewhere, someone folded the stroller with the baby inside still. A warning on a brass fishing lure with a three-pronged hook on the end: harmful if swallowed. I think that's true of the fish. I hope a human didn't swallow it. A flushable toilet brush warns: not to be used for personal hygiene. Oh, gross. A can of self-defense pepper spray warns users: may irritate eyes. That was kind of the plan. If I'm going to spray someone, I hope it irritates their eyes. A popular manufacturer of a fireplace log warns: caution, risk of fire. I was hoping for that. On a chainsaw, this is a real warning on a chainsaw. Warning: do not hold the wrong end of a chainsaw. That's good advice. Warning on a hairdryer: do not use while sleeping. How do you use a hairdryer while you're sleeping? Well, someone apparently has done it. Here's another one. Warning: this Superman costume does not enable you to fly. Oh, great. So someone thought they could just jump off the roof because they were wearing that costume. And one more, well, actually two more. Warning: never try to catch a falling knife. Yeah, that's a good idea. You drop a knife, let it hit the ground. Well, I'll catch it. No, don't. And then one final one, and I should have heeded this one because I didn't listen to this warning. Warning on a household iron: never iron clothes while they're being worn. I have ironed clothes while wearing them. Has anybody else done this? Raise your hand if you have. So, you know, you get everything ironed and you look in the mirror and there's one little wrinkle. I'll just iron it. Well, what I did was even worse because I have a heavy-duty steam iron. I mean, this is a next-level steam iron. It has a base, a reservoir, water. It's nuclear-powered, okay? So when you fire a burst of steam, it's like that. So I'm wearing this shirt, and I thought, oh, there's a wrinkle. I'll just blast it with steam. But I pulled it away from my skin. I'd be okay. And I gave it a blast of steam, and I screamed like a little girl. Later that night, I had my shirt off. Don't try to visualize that, please. And my wife looked at me with this red welt. She said, what happened to you? I said, don't ask, okay? So that's good advice. Well, you know, there's warning labels, if you will, in the Bible as well. Things that God tells us not to do, and instead things that we should do in their place. Let me give an example. Psalm 1 says, happy is the man or woman who does not walk in the counsel of the ungodly, or stand in the way of sinners, or sit in the seat of the scornful. Those are things you should not do. But his or her delight is in the word of the Lord, and in it do they meditate day and night. So don't do these things. Instead, do these things. Well, we're going to look here now at the very familiar story of our first parents sinning against God because they didn't listen to the warning label. That brings me to point number one. The theme of this message is what happens when we don't follow the warnings. So the Lord placed Adam and Eve in the Garden of Eden. It was literally paradise. They could eat of any tree. I mean, imagine God said, this is all yours to enjoy. You can eat of all of the fruit of the trees of the garden and behold the beauty I placed in it. One restriction: but of the tree of the knowledge of good and evil, don't eat from that tree. Scene two, Adam and Eve standing at the tree of the knowledge of good and evil. The one place God told them to stay away from, that's where they were. Already they're setting themselves up for trouble. Genesis 3:6 says, when the woman saw that the tree was good for food, and that it was pleasant to the eyes and desirable to make one wise, she took of its fruit and ate, and she gave to her husband with her, and he ate. That brings me to point number two. Every temptation in life falls into one of three categories, and it's identified for us in 1 John 2:15 to 16. It says, love not the world, neither the things that are in the world. For all that is in the world, the lust of the eyes, the lust of the flesh, the pride of life is not of the Father, but of the world. The lust of the eyes, the lust of the flesh, the pride of life. Every temptation is in one of those categories. First, there's the lust of the flesh. Things that feel good. We read in Genesis 3:16, when the woman saw the tree was good for food, it feels good. The lust of the flesh would include temptations that are physical in nature. Whatever appeals to you, you're drawn to that thing. Then there's the lust of the eyes, things that look good. We read in Genesis 3, Eve saw that it was pleasant to the eyes. Most temptation comes through your mind first. You are the air traffic controller of your mind. You decide what thoughts are going to be there and what thoughts are going to be rejected. But you'll find that most sins that people engage in, they think about first. They contemplate it first. They fantasize about it first, right? And so this is why we have to guard our thoughts and be careful about what we expose ourselves to. David fell into sexual sin when he was on his balcony looking around and he saw the beautiful Bathsheba bathing herself. Now, he couldn't have seen the first thing, but it's that second look that gets you into trouble. Or maybe the super long first look, depending. And that is why Job says, I've made a covenant with my eyes that I will not look on a woman lustfully. So the lust of the eyes. And finally, there's a pride of life, things that make you feel and look good. The devil says to them, go ahead and eat of this fruit. It's desirable to make one wise. And you'll be as a god, he says to Adam and Eve, knowing good and evil. Now, it's not wrong to want to look good. It's fine to want to give some attention to the way you appear. In fact, some of you should give more attention to that. And I'm looking at you right now. No, I'm not, actually. I'm not. But I'm thinking about it. No, I'm not. But then there are people that are obsessed with that. That's all they think about. You know, just by visiting their Instagram page, right? So here's the thing. We have to find the balance in all of these things. The pride of life is an obsession with self, wanting to appear more important than we are.
0: Pastor Greg Laurie will have the second half of his message in just a moment.
1: You know, I've heard people describe a trip to Israel as seeing the Bible actually come to life. Hey, everybody, Greg Laurie. And I've been to Israel many times, and I've led a lot of tours, and I have to say that's absolutely true. Listen, when you're walking on the same stones that Jesus himself walked on, well, that's something that's enriching to your faith. 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It actually energizes and enhances your study of the Bible. 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
0: Step right into biblical history. 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Well, today, Pastor Greg is helping us avoid the temptation of our adversary as we consider the wisdom found in the book of Genesis.
1: So now let's go back and look at this scene and look at what happened. So Adam and Eve eat of the forbidden fruit. Now sin has entered the world. So here comes the Lord walking through the Garden of Eden in the cool of the day in Genesis chapter 3, verse 10. And God calls out, where are you? And Adam answered, I heard you in the garden and I was afraid because I was naked, so I hid. God said, who told you you were naked? Have you eaten from the tree I commanded you not to eat from? The man said, the woman you gave me. She gave me some fruit of the tree, and I ate it. Then the Lord God said to the woman, what is this that you've done? And the woman said, the serpent deceived me, and I ate. All right, we'll stop there. Point number three, Adam blamed God for what he had done. He blamed God for what he had done. I mean, what happened to the Adam that said of Eve after she was created, "This is not bone of my bones and flesh of my flesh. She shall be called woman because she was taken out of man." Now it's like, she did it. Like, you know, he's like literally throwing Eve under the bus, and he's driving the bus over her a couple of times. But in a way, Adam was blaming God. "It's the woman you gave me." Adam's effectively saying, "Hey, I'm taking a nap. I wake up. A rib's missing, and she's here. It's all her fault." But then Eve, she says, "A serpent beguiled me." Let me update that. The devil made me do it. The devil can't make you do anything. The devil can tempt you. But you have to want what he's offering, or it's not going to happen. So she was responsible as well, though she was deceived by the devil. We play a role in our own temptation in sin. James 1:13 says, "Let no man say when he is tempted, 'God is tempting me,' for God cannot be tempted by evil, nor does he himself tempt anyone." We do a pretty good job of getting ourselves into trouble because we have a sinful nature. My next point, because of Adam's sin, we all suffer. Because of Adam's sin, we all suffer. But let me make this point. If you were in the garden, you would have done the same thing. And so would I. So it's easy to blame them, but this is just human nature, all right? But we're all affected by this decision he made. Romans 5:12 says, "When Adam sinned, sin entered the world, and Adam's sin brought death, and death spread to everyone, for everyone has sinned." Death, illness, disability, age, all a result of the fall. If Adam and Eve had not sinned, we would never get sick. If Adam and Eve never sinned, we would never die. If Adam and Eve never sinned, I would have hair. You see? It's all connected. We all share in this. Now let's see what happens after sin has entered the world. Go to Genesis chapter 4, starting in verse 1. I'm reading from the New Living Translation. "Now Adam knew his wife Eve, and she became pregnant. And when she gave birth to Cain, she said, 'With the Lord's help, I produced a man.' Later, she gave birth to his brother and named him Abel. When they grew up, Abel became a shepherd, while Cain cultivated the ground. When it was time for harvest, Cain presented some of his crops as a gift to the Lord. Abel also brought a gift, the best portions of the firstborn lambs from the flock. The Lord accepted Abel in his gift, but he did not accept Cain in his gift. This made Cain very angry, and he looked dejected. 'Why are you so angry?' the Lord asked Cain. 'Why do you look so dejected?' Then the Lord gives this ominous warning. 'You will be accepted if you do what is right. But if you refuse to do what is right, then watch out, because sin is crouching at your door, eager to control you, but you must subdue it and be its master.'" Okay, we'll stop there. Cain and Abel were both raised in the same home. They both saw the same things, but one walked with God and one did not walk with God. One was a true worshiper and the other was not a true worshiper. One was accepted, the other rejected. And this reminds us there's a right and wrong way to approach God. And it comes down to this, the why or the motive. Because as far as God is concerned, motive is everything. One day, we as Christians will stand before the judgment seat of Christ. This is not a judgment about whether or not you get to heaven. In fact, it's a judgment in heaven where rewards are given out for faithful service. And the Bible says God will test every man's work to see what sort it is. In other words, the why of what you did. Do you think, well, if I have a beautiful voice and in worship I sing louder than everyone, that will be pleasing to God? Maybe and maybe not. Because if your heart's in the wrong place, it's not pleasing to God at all. God looks on the heart. Bringing me to my next point, the heart of the matter is the matter of the heart. It's all about the heart. The why of why we do things. And so Abel was a true worshiper. His heart was in the right place. Cain was not. And we're given an insight as to what really happened in Hebrews 11 when it says, "By faith Abel offered to God a more excellent sacrifice than Cain." Well, Cain was ticked off, angry that God did not accept his sacrifice. In fact, in the word that is used for anger here in verse 5 means he burned with anger. And God gives him this interesting warning in verse 7. Listen, you'll be accepted if you do what is right, but if you refuse to do what's right, watch out. Sin is crouching at your door, eager to control you, but you must subdue it and be its master. The Lord's saying, Cain, you're flirting with disaster. Sin is like a crouching beast, poised and ready to strike and ruin your life if you don't get control of it.

An important warning from our studies in Genesis today with Pastor Greg Laurie here on A New Beginning. And there's more to come as this study continues. The good news regarding the sin that crouches at our door is that the Lord makes His power available to those who are truly His. We can resist sin in the power of the Lord. And when we fail, God grants second chances. It's part of the blessing of being a believer. Where do you stand with the Lord? Have you truly

0: die on that cross and rose again from the dead 3 days later is alive and standing at the door of your life right now, and he's knocking. And he's saying, if you'll hear my voice and open the door, I will come in. Why don't you just stop whatever it is you're doing and pray this prayer with me? Say, Lord Jesus, I know that I am a sinner, but I know that you are the Savior who died on the cross for my sin and rose again from the dead. I'm sorry for my sin, and I turn from it now, and I choose to follow you from this moment forward. I ask all of this in Jesus' name. Amen. Listen, if you just prayed that prayer, the Bible promises that God has heard your prayer and has answered that prayer. The Bible says that if we will confess our sin, he's faithful and just to forgive us our sin and cleanse us from all unrighteousness. So, God bless you. You've made the right decision, the decision to follow Jesus Christ.
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0: Absolutely.
1: All right. She writes and says, I had my 7 grandkids watch the movie in 2023. The next day, 4 of the boys, aged 13 to 17, accepted Jesus and were baptized in the pool at the Airbnb.
0: Wow.
1: That trip was the last time those kids saw their grandpa. He died just a few months later. That night by the pool will forever be a cherished memory.
0: Wow.
1: One boy, now 17, has become a ministry youth leader in his high school. And then she ends by saying, revival cometh, exclamation point. Isn't it great when you work on a project like the book or the movie, Jesus Revolution, and you hear stories about that? These are stories of kids' lives that have been changed forever. It's impacted eternity because of the project that you helped create.
0: We didn't want to just make an entertaining movie. We wanted to make a movie that, yes, was entertaining and was engaging and was professional, but we also wanted to make a movie that moved people to believe. And I think that was accomplished, as shown by this beautiful story of these young people that came to Christ. And what a cherished memory that is. Wow. And we've heard many stories like that. And so we're thankful. You know, it's been said, the fame of revival spreads the flame of revival. And I think telling a revival story, as we did in Jesus Revolution, which is a record of the last great spiritual awakening that happened in America, we're hoping it might spark revival again. And I like how that lady wrote, revival cometh. You see, revival isn't just something that happens to a nation. It's not just something that happens to a church. It's something that can happen to a family, and it's something that can happen in an individual's life. What does the word revive mean? It means to come back to life again. So God brought life into that family, spiritual life into the lives of those grandchildren, and we give God the glory for it. And to think one of those young people now is starting out in ministry serving the Lord. Listen, I want to send you the book that all of this was based on. The book is called Jesus Revolution. There's a lot that happened that is not in the film. My personal story, the story of my wife, Kathy, the story of Pastor Chuck Smith and Lonnie Frisbee, and so much more set against the backdrop of the turbulent 60s. It's important to understand the culture we were living in

0: to appreciate the powerful and significant work that God did. And our prayer is that God will do it again, that God will do it in the nation again, that God will do it in our churches again, that God will do it in your family, just like he did for this lady that we heard from. So I want to send you a copy of the book that everything came from, the Jesus Revolution book, for your gift of any size. And what that means is whatever you send, we'll send back to you as our way of saying thanks, a copy of this beautiful book. But we're going to ask you to be generous, because whatever you send will be used to help us continue to bring the ministry of A New Beginning, which, as you know, teaches the Word of God and proclaims the gospel. 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Dave, tell them a little bit more.
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1: We have liberty. And not liberty to make people stumble. Because as we've been in restaurants and you watch people that are drinking a beer or whatever, a drink, whatever it is, when they see us or they see someone from the church, they get convicted. But why should you be convicted if you have that freedom? You know why? Because you don't want to make a person stumble.

0: 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Today, Raul will take us to Romans chapter 14, where we'll consider how spiritual liberty is meant to be exercised with wisdom, humility, and love for others. While Jesus has set us free, our choices do influence the people around us, and the Bible calls us to walk in a way that builds others up in their faith. Here's Raul Reese with today's message, Our Liberty in Christ.
1: Well, this morning, let's go to the book of Romans, chapter 14. It's a chapter that a lot of people don't really understand because it's a chapter that's going to speak about liberty, the liberties that we have in eating or drinking, which is a problem with so many people because you feel like you have this freedom, which another person doesn't have freedom. So if I have that freedom and they see me doing something that is not right, I'm going to make them stumble. That's what Paul's going to teach us. But also this unity is a very heavy thing within the church, with people. He says, receive one another who is weak in the faith, but not in disputes over doubtful things. So here Paul is dealing with a relationship between the weak and the strong. You see, the weak and the strong. And then it's not the case of being weak morally or mentally, but of necessity and maturity in the faith of Jesus Christ. So Paul here, when he talks about disputes, he says you can lead to divisions in our fellowship, or a weak brother is liable to become critical against a strong brother because he's eating or drinking whatever he's doing and indulging himself in whatever he has his freedom to do. God is giving that freedom. That's cool. But Paul's going to get into this. He says, if God is giving you the freedom to do that, if you do it in public, you're going to make people stumble, your weaker brother, and then God holds you responsible for your weaker brother, for making him stumble. Paul says it's better if you do it in your home, nobody watching you, so you don't make anybody stumble. Because Paul goes on to say this, because not to become liable, he says, for one believes that he may eat, notice that, that he may eat things, but he who is weak eats only vegetables. So one eats meat, the other one eats vegetables. Now, if God gives you the right to eat meat and vegetable, that's cool. But there are people that are vegetarians. That's their problem, not my problem, because I like eating everything. If God called you to be a vegetarian, that's cool. No problem. But don't say to other people, you have to be a vegetarian. Because then what you're doing is you're putting what you believe in other people's life, which is not right. Everyone has freedom. Remember that liberty. We have liberty. And not liberty to make people stumble. Because as we've been in restaurants and you watch people that are drinking a beer or whatever, a drink, whatever it is, when they see us or they see someone from the church, they get convicted. But why should you be convicted if you have that freedom? You know why? Because you don't want to make a person stumble. That's what Paul says. You're careful what you drink. Be careful what you do as a Christian. He goes on and he says, notice in verse 3, let not him who eats despise him who does not eat. And let not him who does not eat judge him who eats, for God has received him. You see, we're not supposed to judge people. If we do that, then we're not really being open to the Holy Spirit and having that liberty that God has given to me and that liberty that has given to that person. Number one, you have to remember, you're not and I'm not the Holy Spirit. The Holy Spirit convicts people individually. Many times people play the Holy Spirit and they try to convict people of many other things. It's not just food and drink. But there's other things that people not only come to you and they'll say, well, you're not supposed to do this, you're not supposed to do that, or you can't do this, or you can't do that, or wear this, or wear that. We have to be really open to the Holy Spirit, to listen to the Holy Spirit when He convicts me, when He convicts me of my life. Because if I'm not open to the Holy Spirit, then I'm going to become the Holy Spirit, which is not right. And then what happens, I make people hate me. Because every time they see me, uh-oh, here he comes again. They don't want to be around you. And you want people to be around you because you're loving them. No matter what they're doing, you love them. And through love, they're going to think about what they're doing because the Holy Spirit is going to convict them. And then you're going to become one. Brothers and sisters in the Lord. Now watch again verse 4. He says, who are you? Who are you to judge another servant? I mean, who do you think you are by coming and judging other people? We have no right. He says to his own masters, he stands or falls. Indeed, he will be made to stand, for God is able to do what? Able to make him stand. And then verse 5, check this out. He says, one person esteems a day above another. Another esteems every day alike. Let each be fully convinced of his own mind. Okay, let's say today's Sunday. So let's say you can't come to church, you're working, you can't come on Sunday. And then if you work on Wednesday, you can't come on Wednesday or Thursday, whatever it is. And many times, because you can't come to church and you're working, the enemy does what condemns you. When I look at the week, I go to church every day. I worship God every day. I have a relationship with Christ every day. It's just that I have a responsibility to my employer to work. And then I can go home and read my Bible or come to a Sunday night service or a Wednesday night service. And then at the same time, Sunday to Sunday, I'm worshiping God, reading my Bible, and not coming under condemnation. Because Paul said there's no condemnation to those who are in Christ Jesus. We're in Christ Jesus, no condemnation. So the problem we have, not a solution. What is a solution? Verse 6 to 13. He says, he who observes the day observes it to the Lord. So, you know, you're serving to the Lord. And he who does not observe that day to the Lord, he does not observe it. He who eats, eats to the Lord, for he gives God thanks. Notice, and he who does not eat the Lord, he does not eat and gives God thanks. See, he brings in the solution here. That it doesn't matter what you do, it's the Lord. When you pray to the Lord and you bless the food, whatever it is, and you come to that place where, again, you're vegetarian, you eat vegetables or meat, but you don't go ahead and tell people they can't eat vegetables, they can't eat meat. There's a solution, and that solution, everyone has to eat according what to his convictions. What is your conviction? What is my conviction? Because in verse 7, he says, for none of us lives to himself. You see? No one dies to himself. We all belong to the Lord Jesus Christ. We're all one body. And then Paul says, for if we live, we live to the Lord. Notice that. Apart from Christ, you're not living really a life that God has for you individually. So Paul says here, if we live to the Lord. If we die to the Lord. Therefore, notice that therefore, he's going to give a lot of therefores, what he said before. Therefore, whether we live or die, we are who? The Lord's. Is that cool? We are the Lord's. For to this end, Christ died. Notice that. The reason Jesus Christ died was to redeem us. And notice, and to bring us to that place of redemption, but also resurrection. That one day we're going to be in his presence. And the reason is because he loves you. And as you love him, he's giving you the promise, not only of him coming, but when you come to Christ, he forgives you for all your sins. And then he gives you the power of the resurrection, which means I can live the Christian life now. So I can't say, well, I didn't know. You know, because the Holy Spirit is in your life. And then he says this, which is interesting in verse 10. But why do you judge your brother? What they eat, what they drink. When the Holy Spirit, if they're Christians and they have the Holy Spirit, they're going to be judged by the Holy Spirit. They're going to be convicted. But we have to remember, if you're not a believer, you're going to be judged at the white throne judgment. In the white throne judgment, you don't want to be there. That's Revelation chapter 20, 11 through 15. Where you stand before God because you not only were, when you died, you went to hell. And then he's going to open the books and they're going to make a line. And then he's going to say that whoever's name was not written in the book of life was cast into the lake of fire. And that's the end of that. The only way to get your name written in the book of life is by accepting Christ. Repenting of your sin, accepting Christ into your heart.
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1: Verse 11. Here it is, the answer. He says, for it is written. So what does he do? He takes you to the Bible. In the book of Isaiah 45, 23. For it is written, as I live, Isaiah said, saith the Lord, every knee shall bow to me and every tongue shall confess to God. Again, what did he talk about previously? The Bema seat of Christ. He tells you that every Christian one day, we live not only for the Lord, but every knee shall bow to me and every tongue shall confess to God. We're going to be confessing to Jesus Christ, our lives before him. And then he goes on in verse 12, he says, so let each of us, you know, shall give account of himself to God. There it is. Underline that. Your mom and dad, brother, sister, friend, whatever it is, you know, they're not going to answer for you. You're going to say, well, you know, ask him, ask her. No, I won't be there. He says, so each of us shall give account to us of himself to who? To God. To God, not to ourselves. To God, the answer will come. Verse 13, therefore, here's another therefore, takes you back to where we just came from. Therefore, let us not judge one another anymore. The problem within the church many times is judging one another. We have to be careful with that. Number one, we're not God. How do you know what they're going through and yet you're judging them? You invite somebody over your house to get something to eat. That's cool. They come in, they eat with you, and then they leave, and all of a sudden you start talking about them. That's not right. If you want to talk to somebody about a problem, talk to them face to face. That's the right way to do it. Not behind their backs. Because if we don't do that, then what kind of Christians are we in Christ Jesus? You see, that's the rule of love. I say, hey, can I talk to you for a second? I have this against you, and my heart has been really, really, I mean, just hurting. And if I've done anything against you, please forgive me. Remember, Jesus, in the book of Matthew, in chapter 18, he talks about forgiveness. Forgiveness. And then remember in the Sermon on the Mount, chapter 5, where the guy is coming to give a sacrifice to God, but he remembers that he has something against another person. He leaves the sacrifice, goes and makes things right. He comes back. He's free now to deliver his sacrifice to God, and God accepts it. I love that. Notice what he says. Verse 13 again. Therefore, let us not judge one another anymore, but rather resolve this. You see? Make it right. I mean, solve the problem. Not to put a stumbling block or cause to fall in our brother's way. Notice what he says here. So again, if we stumble people because we eat meat, I'm not going to eat before them. They eat vegetables. And the liberty that Christ gives us is so awesome because then I don't argue with you and you don't argue with me. For the weak brother, I honor him. And then as a strong brother, I sit there and honor my weak brother. Don't condemn him. And then the precepts here to the practice, verse 14 to 23. The first precept, verse 14. Notice this. I know and I am convinced by the Lord Jesus Christ that there is nothing unclean of itself. But to him who considers anything to be unclean, to him it is unclean. Here it is again. You know, if you like pork chops, that's awesome. If somebody doesn't, that's okay too. But you don't want to force your convictions on that person, which a lot of times we do. You can't do that. Christ says here, look, you can't condemn people for what they eat or what they do. Every one of us has those freedoms or liberty to do whatever Christ has called us to do. And then, again, verse 15, the practice, verse 15 and 16. He says, yet if your brother is grieved because of your food, here it is again. If your brother is grieved because of what you eat, you are no longer walking in what? In love. That's the key. Love. I don't do it because I love you. I don't want to stumble you because I'm mature in Christ Jesus. I'm the mature brother in Christ Jesus. You just came to Christ and I don't want to push you away from Christ. Because he goes on to say, do not destroy with your food the one for whom Christ died. Isn't that cool? For with Christ died, therefore, again, do not let your good be spoken as of evil. You have to be careful what you do, how you treat people. You want to make sure where you're walking in love. You're not condemning. You're not the convictions you may have. You're convicting people for those convictions that you have in your life. Every person is individual. Every person has their own mind. Not only to think what they want to do, but the conviction that comes from their hearts. And then the precept for 17 and 18. I love this. For the kingdom of God is not eating or drinking. Underline it. It's not eating and drinking. That doesn't save you because you eat meat or eat pork chops, whatever it is, or vegetarian. That has

0: nothing to do with your salvation, but righteousness and peace and joy, he says. Do what? Enjoy the Holy Spirit leading. Notice, in the Holy Spirit. Now, the kingdom of God is not eating and drinking, which means what? We come by faith. Matthew 6:33, he says, seek ye first the kingdom of God and his righteousness. So as I seek ye first the kingdom of God, not only do I become a believer in Christ Jesus, but I begin to learn about the things that I can do and the things that I cannot do. How do I do that? By reading the Bible. For the kingdom of God is not eating and drinking, but righteousness by faith. With righteousness here means up the right living. You got to live the right way. And if you live the right way, peace and then joy will be given to you by the Holy Spirit. And then he says, verse 18, for he who serves Christ in these things is what? Accepted to God and approved by men. They see your walk with Jesus Christ, and they know that your righteousness is because of Jesus Christ. Your obedience, not your condemning people, not putting a trip of condemnation on them, but they see you that you're loving them and you care for them. And then he says, a practice again, 19. Therefore, let us pursue the things which make for peace. Peace. That the things by which one may be built another. Notice, build up a person, not tear down the person. We should, as Christians, always be building up, not tearing down. We want to make sure that what we do, what we say, is edifying and is honoring to the Lord Jesus Christ. They were honoring people. Because the Holy Spirit is the one that convicts you, convicts me. The problem is we don't listen to the Holy Spirit when he speaks to us. So Paul says, verse 20, do not destroy the work of God for the sake of food. All things indeed are pure, but it is evil for the man who eats with offense. You see? Offense. And then practice again, verse 21. It is good neither to eat meat, nor to drink wine, nor do anything by which your brother stumbles or is offended and may weak. Now let me stop here 1 second here before we close. Wine drinking. They say, well, in the Old Testament they used to drink wine, in the New Testament they drink wine. But you have to remember there's two types of wine. First, you have wine that is unfermented, which is grape juice. And then the other type of wine is fermented. In the Proverbs chapter 20, verse 1, it says, wine is a mocker and those that drink it are stupid. That's what he says in the scripture. And many times, if you have the legal right, let's say you have the freedom to drink wine, be careful you don't do it in public, because as a Christian brother that is weak sees you drinking, you're going to make him stumble. You'll make him stumble. Or drinking beer. Whatever you have the freedom to do. I don't have that freedom in my life, but God has given me not only the strength I never drank, I thank God for that, but I have my other issues in my life that I have to work in. So when you drink wine, make sure that you don't make anybody stumble. You may stumble your children, or you're going to teach your children to drink wine. Not everybody can handle drinking. That's why we have alcoholics. And yes, in your own conscience, whatever you want to do. But I think that as believers, because of love, because I love you, I don't want to stumble you in anything. And if I do, I repent and I'm sorry. You see, that's what God desires from our lives. And listen, 22, the precept. Do you have faith? You have faith. Have it to yourself before God. Happy is he who does not condemn himself in what he approves. So whatever you approve in yourself, you're not being condemned. You're not going to do it in front of people. You're going to make them stumble. No, if that's your, well, then do it.
1: 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And we hope you'll join us again next time as our Liberty series continues. We'll look at the eternal significance of every person's response to Jesus Christ and the salvation He freely offers. Now, here's Raul once again with a closing thought from today's teaching.
0: Then he says, "But he who doubts is condemned if he eats." You see? "Because he does not eat from faith. For whatever is not from faith, it becomes sin." Again, individual liberty. I don't want to make anybody stumble. I want to make sure that my liberties don't become stumbling blocks with other people in their lives. I want to make sure, because of the law of love, I don't stumble anybody. But I'm edifying, and also I'm glorifying Jesus Christ as my Lord and Savior, to please Him and not to please myself in any way, but glory and honor belong to Him.
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0: This is The Lamp, a ministry outreach of Calvary Chapel, Fredericksburg. 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
2: Let me ask you, what's the last thing that you did in your life that was so crazy, so outlandish, so impossible that only God could have pulled it off? Because if everything you've done in your life is something the world can look on and say, wow, you're really good. Wow, you're really smart. You're really talented. You're a great leader. If everything in your life is things that the world can pat you on your back for, you're doing too small of things. God has called you to do things that if it works out, the only logical explanation from an unbelieving world is that God did that. God did that. That is what God has called you to. Live in such a way that people say, only God could have pulled that off. Christian, your obedience is evangelism. Your endurance is a megaphone for God's glory. Your faithfulness makes God undeniably visible. When you stay faithful to what God calls you to build, even your enemies become unintentional worship leaders. When you stay faithful, I'm going to say it again, to what God has called you to build, even your enemies become unintentional worship leaders. So let's make it our goal to make some more worship leaders in this city. Let's make it our goal to make some more worship leaders in this world. People who are unbelievers that will look at our lives and they will observe and recognize God's glory because of our work. I read an anonymous quote that says, live in such a way that those who know you but don't know God will come to know God because they know you. When God finishes something through you, can others see him in it? Or do you take all the glory? Do you take all the credit? Do you make it about yourself? Live in such a way that even your enemies see his handiwork. Your obedience is a testimony. Faithfulness magnifies God's glory much more than eloquence or size. But what is their response to this recognition that it was God who did this work? What is their response? Do they repent? Do they convert? Do they start worshiping the God of the Israelites? No, their response to the recognition that it was God who did it was not repentance, it was fear. It was fear because they realized that while they could wage a war against people, if God was real and if God was fighting for Israel, they couldn't win. And so instead of repenting, they become disheartened. They become fearful. The enemy was intimidated, but not repentant. The enemy was discouraged, but not converted. I bring this up because even if you do this right within your life, even if you do these great, big, God-sized things that can only be accomplished by the power of God, that even when the unbelieving world looks on, if they look at it, they say, that must have been God that did it. Even if we get it right, it doesn't mean that all those people are going to come to Christ. Opposition can be silenced without being sanctified. Remember what we said last week, contact with holy things, if it does not convert, hardens their heart. And that's what happened with the enemies of Israel. They saw that it was God, but it didn't change their hearts. It just hardened their heart. The light of Jesus Christ, if it doesn't convert the listener, plunges them into deeper darkness. I want to illustrate this for you with a Bible story. And when I first saw this, when I first read this, it blew my mind. You remember the story of Judas betraying Jesus? We just read the Last Supper, and that's actually the story, the text in Scripture when that takes place, when Judas betrays Jesus. I want to point something out to you that you might have missed before. Again, when I first saw this, I was like, I can't believe that's in the Bible. That's incredible and terrifying. First of all, at the end of Judas's story, we find out that Judas was never saved. How do we know that? Well, Jesus calls him a son of perdition. And then Jesus says it would have been better for him had he never been born. So Judas ended up in hell. That's what Jesus is saying. Now in Matthew 26, Jesus is at the Last Supper, and it says, when it was evening, he reclined at the table with the 12. So all 12 disciples are there. All 12 disciples are hanging out with Jesus, and Judas is one of them. And it says, as they were eating, he said, truly I say to you, one of you will betray me. And then one after another, it says, and listen carefully to what the Bible says. One after another, it says, each of them began to say, Lord, is it I? All of them say that, Lord, is it I? Lord, is it I? Lord, is it I? And then they come to Judas, and Judas says, it says in the Bible, Judas, who was betraying him, answered and said, Rabbi, is it I? You catch the difference? 11 people, Lord, is it I? Lord, is it I? Lord, is it I? Lord, is it I? Judas, Rabbi, is it I? 11 out of the 12 were like, you're my Lord. My knee is submitted to you. I recognize your authority. I know that you're God and I have faith in you. But for Judas, he's like, I think you're a really good teacher. I think you're powerful. I think you're smart. That's the difference for people. Just because you think Jesus is cool or said smart things or might do powerful things for you doesn't necessarily mean that you're converted. Who is Jesus to you? Is he your Lord or is he just a rabbi? Not all reverence ends in repentance. And just because they backed off the enemies of Israel doesn't mean that they bowed down. The enemy was intimidated, but not repentant. And our integrity won't convert everyone. What it does is it forces them to reckon with the reality of God. And that's our role. We're not called to save everybody. We're just called to force them to reckon with the reality of God. Then God does the work and they make the choice. We're just called to show them the way. It doesn't mean everyone's going to get converted. Spiritual victories will make your enemies take notice, but not necessarily change sides. And the enemy didn't just throw in the towel. We see in our last point, they changed tactics. And we need to expect resistance even after success. And our third and final point is that the victory was visible, but the attacks became subtle. Look at verse 17. And also in those days, the nobles of Judah sent many letters to Tobiah. Remember Tobiah? He's one of the three big bad guys. Sanballat, Tobiah, and Geshem.

0: sent many letters to Tobiah, and the letters of Tobiah came to them. For many in Judah were pledged to him, because he was the son-in-law of Shechaniah, the son of Arah, and his son Jehohanan had married the daughter of Meshulam, the son of Berechiah. And they reported his good deeds before me and reported my words to him. Tobiah sent letters to frighten me. Nehemiah 6:17 says, in those days, the nobles of Judah sent many letters to Tobiah. So right after the victory is visible. The nations look upon the victory. They're disheartened. They recognize it was God who did it. Right after the victory, there's more attacks. The enemy didn't go home. They just went underground. And this is astonishing to me. It should be astonishing to you. The nobles, the people of influence, the head honchos within Israel and Judah are passing notes back and forth with one of the greatest enemies of Israel. Whisper campaigns, political side deals, spiritual compromise. The opposition turned political, relational, and internal. The nobles, the elite, were secretly allied and still talking with Tobiah. Again, Tobiah, one of Nehemiah's biggest enemies, we find out from this text. Well, Tobiah has relatives and friends inside the walls. And I want to point out, this wasn't just social interaction. We're not getting mad at these nobles of Judah for having a friend who wasn't a Christian. That's not the issue here. It wasn't just social interaction. It wasn't just a cup of coffee to see how you've been and catch up on your life. They were reporting to Tobiah and undermining Nehemiah while praising the enemy to Nehemiah. The nobles were covenantally and politically compromised in that they were connected to Tobiah by intermarriage. Now, why is this such a big deal? Tobiah, we read in Nehemiah, is referred to as Tobiah the Ammonite. Tobiah was an Ammonite. The Ammonites were one of the biggest enemies of Israel with a long legacy of opposition. And intermarriage here isn't about ethnic compromise. It's not about racism. It's about spiritual compromise. In Deuteronomy 23:3, God commands the Israelites, an Ammonite or Moabite shall not enter the assembly of the Lord. Even to the 10th generation, none of his descendants shall enter the assembly of the Lord forever. Now, we might look at that through our warped 2025 lens and say, that seems so intolerant. The God of the Old Testament is so intolerant. Why would he say something like that? But I want to point this out. This is hugely important. Tolerance and compromise come from the same tree. Tolerance and compromise come from the same tree. And you need to get this. When we tolerate sin in our midst, that often leads us to compromise on those same sins. Look, everyone in here agrees on some level that intolerance is a good thing. No, it's not. Don't believe me. Is it okay to smoke in a cancer hospital? It's a question. Is it okay to smoke in a cancer hospital? You're so intolerant. Is it okay for a convicted sex offender to become a kindergarten teacher? No, that's so intolerant. So you believe in intolerance to some level. We're on the same page. What I've noticed, though, is everyone believes in intolerance until they don't like it when intolerance applies to something they're doing.
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0: See, tolerance is a satanic counterfeit to repentance.

Repentance says, I'm wrong and I need to change. That's what repentance says. I'm wrong and I need to change. Tolerance says, you're not wrong, you just need to accept yourself. Now, depending on your Bible translation, tolerance is mentioned between 3 to 5 times in the Bible. It's not mentioned a lot. But every time it is only ever mentioned as something negative that God rebukes. And we need to get this because it flows from the heart and the love of God. It's because Jesus loved the man possessed by legion that he refused to tolerate the demons harming him. And so he exorcised those demons so that that man could live a life that God had intended him to live. And there are some churches that have adopted the world's definition of love and tolerance. And because of that, everyone and everything is welcome except the lordship of Jesus Christ. Accept solid Bible teaching. And when that happens, it's the job of faithful shepherds to warn people, watch out, leave, get your kids out of that church, get into a church that teaches the Bible. And people, whenever I say those kind of things, say, well, that's just mean. Why would you say that? Why would you be divisive? Here's what's mean. Allowing somebody to continue teaching something that if believed will send people to hell. That's mean. And people will say, well, stop poking the bear. If the bear you're referring to is talking about the one that's devouring the sheep of God, you need to know I'm not trying to poke it. I want to kill it. The wall was up, but the people closest to Nehemiah were playing both sides. They tolerated sin. They compromised. They did what God had told them not to do. And because of that, there were spies in their midst. There were people in their midst who were not loyal to God, but were loyal to Tobiah. Think of malware on a computer. You don't need a hacker to break your door down if someone inside the system lets them in through a shady link, right? Have you ever done that? You clicked on a link in an email and you're like, I shouldn't have clicked on that. And then your computer's just toast. But who let them in? You did. You clicked the link. That's exactly what's happening here. There was political and spiritual compromise and tolerance even inside the walls. Christian, beware of post-victory infiltration. Satan shifts from attack mode to influence mode. And some of your biggest battles will come after the breakthrough. Don't let the success that you experience breed naivete. The devil doesn't quit, he just gets sneaky. The threat isn't always outside your walls, it's the compromise inside your circle. An internal compromise is so much more dangerous than external attacks. Why? Because the wall can't protect you from what you invite in through compromise. And some allies that you have, some people in your life that you think are your friends, are still tied to old enemies. And just because they're near you doesn't mean they're for you. So watch for praisers who are really spies. Sometimes the enemy you need to watch for has your number saved in their phone. And loyalty to God might mean that you have to distance yourselves from certain relationships that you thought were good, but you realize on the other side of the victory, that's not healthy. And so you have to pray and ask for discernment from the Holy Spirit. You have to pray and seek the face of God. And just because someone flatters you and says nice things about you doesn't mean they're for you. As a matter of fact, oftentimes it's the people who flatter you constantly that are actually the ones who want to destroy you. Now, again, I'm not telling you to live your life paranoid. Does everyone who I have in my life, do all my friends, are they all against me? No, I'm not telling you that. I'm just telling you have to be watchful. You have to be mindful. You have to be aware. Don't wear your heart on your sleeve. Don't give everybody everything. Talk to God about your life. Let him be the one who you intercede to and bring your deepest, darkest secrets to. Let him be the one that you communicate to. And then from there, build a close relationship of people who you observe and look at their life and you see a repeated lifestyle of integrity, honesty, and faithfulness and invite them into your life to be your circle. What voices are influencing you behind the wall? Be careful who has your ear because they might be working with your enemy behind your back. And you can build a wall for protection and still lose everything through the people you let speak into your life. Let's look at the end of verse 19. It says, and Tobiah,
sent letters to

So I want to ask you, are you prepared for what comes after success? Because again, Satan doesn't stop. He just switches tactics. The devil doesn't stop when the wall goes up. He just changes strategies. So don't be shocked when attacks follow achievement. You finish the wall, awesome. Pick up your shield. Pick up your shield. Prepare. Be ready for the next attack. Victory invites new battles. So don't just build walls, build spiritual endurance. Leaders have to develop spiritual discernment and emotional endurance. Let me tell you, if you're going to be a leader for any amount of time, you're going to go through the gamut. And you've got to have emotional endurance. To live life in this world, you have to have emotional endurance. Because again, after every mountaintop, there's a valley. And that's emotionally exhausting, isn't it? It's exhausting if you're like, man, everything in life, it's mountaintop, valley. When are the valleys going to stop? When you're dead. That's when they're going to stop. As a matter of fact, for Jesus, you know when he said those words, it is finished? It wasn't finished till he breathed his last breath. The work that God has for you won't be finished until you breathe your last breath. So keep working forwards. Keep pushing ahead. Finish the wall. Get that victory and pick up your shield. Spiritual maturity requires vigilance. Because opposition evolves, it doesn't evaporate. And the devil is relentless. So your faith can't be situational. It has to be anchored in something. The enemy didn't need to break the wall because he had a foot in the back door. Flattery and fear are Satan's new strategy when force doesn't work. And that's because the devil knows he can't stop what God started. So instead, he'll just try to slow you down with drama, gossip, and low-level warfare. So what do you do when the wall is done but the whispers keep on coming? When the project ends but the pressure doesn't? What do you do when you're finished but still fighting? I want to give you one more thing, and it's not in our outline in your bulletin, but you can write it down. It really is the fourth point. Stay faithful after the finish line. Christian, as we close, you might have done some great things for the Lord in your life. You might be today standing on a completed wall, saying, I did it. I completed the task that God has given me. Don't confuse completion with closure. Just because the wall is up doesn't mean the war is over. Nehemiah didn't hang up his tool belt. He picked up discernment, and so should you. So stay on guard after the wall is built. The wall was done, but Nehemiah's real leadership was just beginning. We have another 7 chapters of Nehemiah's leadership on display. Once the wall is built, the work really begins. And the end of the battles within our lives is often just the beginning of another. So be ready. Celebrate the victory, but don't step off the wall. The wall was finished, but Nehemiah wasn't. And neither are you. Again, you'd think that the book of Nehemiah would come to a close after the wall is rebuilt. But again, we're only halfway through the book. They got the victory, but that's only half the story. The wall was finished, but the warfare wasn't. They were finished, but still fighting. And I want to point this out because we're halfway through the year right now, 2025, right? And what was our vision for 2025? Taking ground. Taking back the ground the enemy has stolen. And we just came off 2 weekends ago a huge victory in that mission. Freedom Celebration and Love Day were a wild success. Hundreds and hundreds of people said yes to Jesus. And I was remarking with people who were standing there saying, I've never heard the name of Jesus glorified in this part of town this way before. The name of God was glorified. God did a mighty work. We experienced a great victory. And it can easy to be kicked back and say, we did it. We won. Now we can rest. We're only halfway through the year. And God's not done. The story's not over. There's still work to be done and battles to be fought. The wall might be done, but I'm not. What God builds through you, he wants to continue in you. So maintain spiritual vigilance after spiritual success. Finishing the task is not the end of the journey. Faithfulness is a lifelong calling, and we need to maintain spiritual vigilance in that process. I want to leave you with 3 things for you to do as you find yourself finished but still fighting. Number 1, stay focused. Stay focused. You should write these down.

0: if you're taking notes, stay focused. Victory invites new forms of vulnerability. So guard your heart after the high. You finished your wall, but are you guarding your heart? Stay focused. Number two, stay clean. Again, compromise often starts with conversations. We tolerate sin, and it leads us to compromise. Discern the voice behind the flattery. You block the enemy, but did you invite compromise? Some of you have built the wall, but you've let the wrong people in the gates. And you need to examine those relationships in your life. And third and finally, stay strong. Celebrate the victory, but stay spiritually awake. The enemy may come back with letters, but you've got truth and armor. And some of you are done with the project, but you're exhausted by the pressure. You feel weak. You feel disheartened, and yet it was your victory. Stay strong. Craig Rochelle said, finishing strong is more about what you do after the wall goes up than how fast you build it. See, God's not just looking for people who can start projects. He's raising up people who finish and keep fighting after they do.
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1: You're listening to Straight from the Heart, the Bible teaching radio ministry of Calvary Chapel, Philadelphia. Our teacher here on Straight from the Heart is Senior Pastor Joe Foch. 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On today's broadcast, we'll continue our study, beginning in chapter 14. Before we finish, I'll give you some additional information so you can contact us with any questions or comments. 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
2: And they led Jesus away to the high priest. Now, first he had gone to Annas, who was the high priest in order. Caiaphas, his son-in-law, was an appointee of the Romans. So there were two high priests functioning at this point in time. First to Annas, then to Caiaphas. To the high priest, here it says, and with him were assembled all the chief priests and the elders and the scribes. So they basically have an illegal gathering at night of the Sanhedrin. They're going to try to pass a death sentence. Their own writing said it was illegal to pass the death sentence, first of all, at night, and second of all, within a day. They would meet on it. They would deliberate in their own hearts and minds for a day before they would pass then and say someone was guilty of death. So they're going against all of their own traditions here, trying to get Jesus Christ, of course, off of their hands, calling an illegal evening tribunal. And I'm sure that Joseph of Arimathea and Nicodemus are there and probably protested to some of this. Verse 54, no doubt, Mark hears from Peter, and Peter followed him afar off. That's hard to do, isn't it? Anybody here ever try that? Following Jesus afar off? You know there isn't anywhere else to go. Peter said, who else has the words of eternal life? But sometimes we find ourselves overconfident, sometimes even with the best intentions. Hey, though all these other guys forsake you, Lord, you can count on me. And then we're sleeping when we should be praying. Then when someone wakes us up, we're hacking people's ears off. And, you know, that can happen any day when somebody wakes you up out of a sound sleep, I guess. And now Peter's following, but he's following at a distance. John's gospel tells us that he knew some of the servants of the high priest, and he had them let Peter into the courtyard. Evidently, John's family, wealthy, knew some of the folks here in the courtyard of the high priest. It says, Peter followed him afar off, even into the palace of the high priest, and he sat with the servants, and he warmed himself at the fire. Isn't it interesting? The night was cold. Peter's warming himself at the fire. We're told by Luke that Jesus, when he prayed, sweat great drops of blood on this night, hematidrosis. He was under such agony, asking the Father, if there's any way, let this cup pass. Not the physical passion he would go through, not the beating and the scourging. The cup was the cup of God's wrath poured out without admixture upon the sin of mankind. And he had come to drink that to the dregs and to be the propitiation for our sins. And in such agony as he prayed over that, it said he was sweating and, as it were, great drops of blood. Here is Peter warming himself on the same evening at the enemy's fire. And sometimes we have all found ourselves in that position. If we're trying to follow Jesus at a distance, we find ourselves warming ourselves at the enemy's fire. And that happens, I guess, in a number of different ways, but it never works ultimately. And the chief priests and all the council sought for witnesses against him, against Jesus, notice, to put him to death. But they found none. Now, the problem they're going to have is this. They have to come up with civil charges. The Romans have the right of the sword. They have taken the right of the Jews away to execute the death sentence. Again, the high priest had gone through the streets of Jerusalem wailing, saying the word of God had been broken. because the prophecy of Jacob in Genesis 49 said the scepter shall not depart from Judah until Shiloh comes. The scepter is the right to bear rule, and the high priest realized when they took the right away to execute the death sentence, they no longer had the scepter in their hand, and the high priest was saying the word of God is broken because the right to rule has been taken away from us, and Shiloh has not come. Of course, little did he know there was a teenager in a carpenter shop in Nazareth that was on the scene to do exactly what Jacob prophesied that he would do. So their problem at this point is they have to come up with civil charges, sedition, revolution, some type of civil charge to have the Romans put him to death for them. So they're seeking some accusations against Jesus to put him to death, but they found none. For many bear false witness against him, but their witnesses agreed not together. They have to have two or three that would agree. And there arose certain and bear false witness against him, saying, we heard him say, I will destroy this temple that is made with hands, and within 3 days I will build another made without hands. And that's not what he had said. In John, Gospel, chapter 3, they were questioning him, asking him for a sign, and Jesus answered and said unto them, destroy this temple. He didn't say, I will destroy this temple. He said to them, destroy this temple, and in 3 days I will raise it up. Speaking, it says, of his resurrection, of his physical frame, the temple of God that was in front of them in the person of Christ. And they bear false witness now, misquoting him. We heard him say, I will destroy this temple that is made with hands, and within 3 days I will build another made without hands. But neither so did their witnesses agree together. They couldn't get them to tell the same story. And the high priest stood up in the midst. Now, this is Caiaphas. He's had enough. This has been going back and forth and back and forth and back and forth. Caiaphas stood up in the midst, and he finally asked Jesus, saying, answerest thou nothing? What is it which these witness against thee? But he held his peace. He answered them nothing. Now, look. He had been beaten. Peter, it says, is following at a distance. Remember this. It says, servants, be subject to your masters. This is Peter writing, with all fear, not only to the good and gentle, but also to the proud. For this is thankworthy, if a man for conscience toward God endure grief, suffering wrongfully. For what glory is it when you are buffeted, you're treated wrongly, for your faults, if you deserve to be treated that way, and you shall take it patiently. Well, big deal, you deserve that. But if, when you do well and suffer for it, you take it patiently, this is acceptable with God, for even hereunto were you called, because Christ also suffered for us, leaving us an example that you should follow in his steps, who did no sin, neither was guile found in his mouth, who when he was reviled, reviled not again, and when he suffered, he threatened not, but committed himself to him who judges righteously. So Peter, no doubt, thinking of that night and how they were screaming at him and accusing him, how they beat him, and how he remained silent, and they tried to get him to give testimony. Matthew gives us a few more details of this particular evening. It says, and the high priest arose and said unto him, answerest thou nothing? What is it which these witness against thee? But Jesus held his peace. And the high priest answered and said unto him, I adjure thee by the living God that thou tell us whether thou be the Christ, the Son of God. Now I adjure thee by the living God. He puts Jesus under an oath, and realizes if he puts him under an oath that Jesus then has to answer or he'll break the law. Mark says it a bit differently here. He says, again, the high priest asked him and said, art thou the Christ, the Messiah, the Son of the Blessed? Now, Peter was there listening. Matthew was not. So we have from Mark, he didn't just say, "Are you the Christ, the Son of God? Are you the Son of the Blessed?" Because the Jews, instead of saying the name of Jehovah, would say the word blessed, pointing at Jehovah, but not saying his name, which they considered holy. Peter, being there listening, no doubt communicated to Mark. He says, "Art thou the Christ, the Son of the Blessed?" What a hypocrite, refusing to say the word Jehovah when he has Jehovah tied right in front of him. And Jesus then answered, because he's been put under the oath, "Are you the Son of God, of Yahweh?" And he said, "Ego am I." Not only is he saying, "I'm the Son, I'm the One." Again, he looks into the high priest and says, "I am." A staggering answer. "And you shall see the Son of Man," from Daniel chapter 7, verse 13. You can read that on your own. You shall see the Son of Man sitting on the right hand of power and coming in the clouds of heaven. Do you want to know if I am who you're asking me? I'm more. I am Jehovah God, and I am the Son of Man. And the next time you see me, it's going to be coming in the clouds of heaven with power and great glory. You might as well just tell him the whole thing if he puts you under the oath. And the high priest then rent his clothes. Leviticus 21, verse 10 says the high priest should never tear his clothes, so he's breaking every rule. The high priest then tore his clothes and said, "What need we any further witnesses? You have heard the blasphemy. What think ye?" And they all condemned him to be guilty of death. And some began to spit on him. Some began to spit on "Ego am I," on the "I am." Some of them began to spit on Jehovah God, and to cover his face, and to beat him, and to say unto him, "Prophesy, who hit thee?" He knows who it was that hit him, that mocked him, that spit upon him. But he was heading forward to say, "Father, forgive them, for they know not what they do." He was bearing up under all of this willingly, even to die for his persecutors and his accusers. But die for such as us. And some began to spit upon him. They covered his face and they beat him. He couldn't duck. They began to say to him, "Prophesy." And the servants did strike him, the idea is continually, with their palms, with the palms of their hands. And as Peter was beneath in the palace, there cometh one of the maids of the high priest. And when she saw Peter warming himself, she looked upon him and said, "And thou also wast with Jesus of Nazareth." I recognize you. You're one of his disciples. But he denied, saying, "I know not, neither understand I what you're..." I have no idea what you're talking about.

0: And then he went out into the porch, which is by the gate where he had come in, and the cock crew, the rooster, he might have been a roaster, but the rooster crowed. Now again, statute in Jerusalem in this day, no chickens allowed in the city because they were unclean, they were dirty. This one had a job to do, and he was the rooster at this point in time. Ignores it, worried about himself. Isn't it interesting? Jesus is in the middle of it, who has the power to bring it all to a halt, and yet yields himself to his accusers. They're spitting on him and beating him, and he answers without a lie. Yes, that I am deity. And you will see the Son of Man coming in the power of heaven with the clouds and great glory. Peter, sitting along the side, lying, denying, not nearly under the pressure that his Lord is under. And Jesus had said, Peter, I'm praying for you. Satan wants to sift you as wheat. I've prayed that your faith doesn't fail. Now, for any of us, you or I, if we were in the circumstance, that's how we would feel. When we walked away from it, we feel like, I really failed, my faith failed. By Jesus' definition, his faith didn't fail. He was failing, but his faith didn't. He didn't change God's. I don't know what you're talking about. I don't know the man. But he's so stressed by the accusation, moving to another place, he doesn't even pay attention to the rooster crowing. And a maid saw him again and began to say to them that stood by, this guy's one of them, right here, he's one of them. And he denied it again, it says. And a little after that, they that stood by said again to Peter, surely thou art one of them. Now again, John's gospel tells us this, one of the servants of the high priest, being his kinsman, whose ear Peter cut off, said, did not I see thee in the garden? So the accusation gets a little thicker now. The guy whose ear he hacked off, his relative works in there too. And he said, wait a minute, I know you. You know, you're one of them too. And it says here, they said, surely you are one of them. And then they said, you're a Galilean. Your speech agreeth thereto. You were from Galilee. It was y'all, you know. They had a northern draw, you know. In fact, the Talmud said that at least in Jerusalem, in Judea, no Galilean was allowed to read the scripture in the synagogue because they were so guttural and hard to understand. And now they say, wait, you know, this is a no-brainer. We can tell by the way you talk, you're a Galilean, certainly. And now he's under tremendous pressure. There's this, you know, these folks and a relative of the guy whose ear he hacked off. And look, in verse 71, it says, he began to curse and to swear. I'm glad that's not written out, aren't you? Saying, I know not this man of whom you speak. Now, what he said is literally, I'll be damned. He pronounced anathema upon himself. He cursed himself. He said, let me be eternally damned if I know who this guy is. And he started cursing. They're probably thinking at this point, no, this can't be one of his. What, you know, no disciple of Jesus would be talking this way. He pronounces a curse upon himself. And the second time, the rooster crowed, and then it says, Peter called to mind the word that Jesus said unto him, before the cock crow twice, thou shalt deny me thrice. And when he thought thereon, he went out and wept. We're told in Luke chapter 22, when that rooster crowed, he turned his head and looked, and Jesus was looking at him. They made eye contact. What do you think that was like? You know, I'm certain Jesus was not going, tough guy, count on you. He wasn't rolling his eyes. I'm sure all of the mercy, all of the compassion he had come to know in 3 years walking with Jesus, all of the depth, all of the grace, all that he couldn't articulate were in this beaten face as Jesus turned and looked at him And it says, Peter then fled out into the night, weeping. We're not sure what the next few days were like for Peter. He ends up with John. When the women come from the tomb on resurrection morning, they find Peter and John together. No doubt he found some consolation with the other disciples because they had all fled. They had all run. But Peter, the one who boasted, found himself in the middle of this. Mark, when he gives us the record of resurrection morning in chapter 16, verse 7, as the angels are speaking to the women, they said, "But go your way, tell his disciples and Peter. He goeth before you into Galilee. There shall ye see him as he said unto you." Imagine that. When the women came from the tomb on resurrection morning, they said, "We saw him. The angel spoke to us." They said, "Go tell his disciples and Peter." Peter must have thought, "My name is Mud." What was he thinking at that point? You know, what it means is God Almighty, when he sent the angels from his throne to roll back the stone so the disciples could, not to let Jesus out, he was already out, but to let us in, as they were departing, he said, "Oh yeah, mention Peter while you're there, will you?" And they specifically mentioned Peter. Remarkable. Now look, Peter will tell us in his first epistle, "Blessed be the God and Father of our Lord Jesus Christ." And he'll tell us there, "According to his abundant mercy, who hath begotten us again unto a living hope by the resurrection of Jesus Christ from the dead," who hath begotten us again. According to his abundant mercy, he's begotten us again unto a living hope by the resurrection of Jesus Christ from the dead. Because when the two men come back from Emmaus, we found out he appeared unto the disciples, and they say, and to Peter. He actually took time alone with Peter, resurrection morning, and said, no doubt, well, I can't say what he said. I don't know what he said, but no doubt he said, "Shalom." No doubt he said, "Peter, the price has been paid." No doubt he said, "My resurrection is testimony to the Father's acceptance of my sacrifice." Imagine the Lord meeting with this disciple after this failing. And he says, "When you're restored, strengthen your brethren." We will find Peter again in the book of Acts, standing up in front of the religious leaders of the nation. It says, filled with the Holy Spirit. That is all the difference in the world. Here, where he had been a coward, there, filled with the Holy Spirit, spoke to this group of people. We see him on the day of Pentecost, and 3,000 people come to Christ as he stands up and he speaks. Here, this one weeping, fleeing into the night, defeated, broken, thought, and he was genuine. How many times have you and I said, "Lord, you can count on me. Lord, I'll lay down my life for you. Lord, I'll do." And we've said that so genuinely, and then we find ourselves fumbling and failing, and it seems like an old lesson, and we can look at Mark's gospel and think, "Oh, I'm familiar with this," and until it happens to us again, and we have to come back to it and say, "You know, Lord, it's more beautiful now in my life than it's ever been. Lord, thank you for your grace." And straightway in the morning, the chief priest held a consultation with the elders and scribes and the whole council, and they bound Jesus and carried him away and delivered him to Pilate.
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1: Pastor Ed says you can experience freedom in Christ, and His rest is available to all.
2: The good news that Jesus Christ has died for your sins and that He rose again from the dead, that's the good news. Today, your sins can be forgiven. Stand your ground. Don't let anyone move you from the freedom and liberty that God has given to you. He says it there in verse 1, Christ has made us free. No church has made you free. No pastor's made you free. No religious organization has made you free. Jesus Himself died for your sins. And because He set us free, because Jesus has set us free, we should rest in His finished work on the cross. It's done, completed. And you can rest in Christ.

0: It's great to have you in our listening family as we present another Abounding Grace. Pastor Ed is in the middle of his study in Galatians, and we pick up where we left off in chapter 5. Today, Pastor Ed will point out that we've been called to freedom. So why is it that so many Christians are failing to live in that freedom? Many are going back to legalism, just as the Galatians did so long ago. Let's see how to get back to living in the simplicity of faith in Jesus.
1: Open your Bibles to Galatians chapter 5. Galatians chapter 5. We're going to pick up where we left off last time in our verse-by-verse study. We're in verse 7. We started out the chapter, this practical part of the book of Galatians. Paul has turned a corner, and now he's going to give us the application of everything he's taught us in relationship to grace and legalism. And the importance of that we live in the simplicity of faith that we have in Jesus Christ and not let anyone rip us off. We started in chapter 5 with this strong word to stand fast. Notice with me, chapter 5, verse 1, stand fast in the liberty by which Christ has made us free, and do not be entangled again with a yoke of bondage. So stand fast in the freedom that Jesus has given you, the grace of God, the liberty. Take your stand, church. Especially in a world that's very hostile to the gospel, very hostile to Jesus Christ, very hostile to our families and our children. It's a very difficult world to navigate in, filled with not only hostility, but false teaching and so many confusing things. It's a good word for us today. Stand fast. Don't move. Brace yourself. It's the word of God to them then, and it's also God's word to us now. You could put it a different way. You want to look on the other side of this. Here's another way of thinking of it. Your simple faith in Jesus is enough to get you through. You don't need anything added to it. You don't want anything added to it. Because as we have learned in previous studies, if you add anything to the gospel, it is no longer the gospel. The good news that Jesus Christ has died for your sins and that he rose again from the dead. That's the good news. Today, your sins can be forgiven. Stand your ground. Don't let anyone move you from the freedom and liberty that God has given to you. He says it there in verse 1. Christ has made us free. No church has made you free. No pastor's made you free. No religious organization has made you free. Jesus himself died for your sins. And because he set us free, because Jesus has set us free, we should rest in his finished work on the cross. It's done, completed, and you can rest in Christ. We read chapter 5, verse 1 in the New King James, what I'm teaching from, but let me read it to you from the NLT. I love how the NLT handled this verse. It says, "So Christ has truly set us free. Now make sure that you stay free." I love that. Stand fast, but make sure that you stay free and don't get tied up again in slavery to the law. Pick up now in verse 7. With all that in mind, Paul writes, "You ran well. Who hindered you from obeying the truth?" They're all caught up in legalism. They're caught up with going back to the law. And Paul pauses and uses this illustration from sports, as he has often does. He uses a sports illustration from the ancient Olympic races. And it's an easy one to understand. You've been running a race. You've been running in your lane. You're enjoying all that you have in Christ. You're enjoying your faith. You're released from sin. I mean, they were really Acts 2:42 Christians. They were living out Acts chapter 2, verse 42. They were continuing steadfastly in the apostles' doctrine, in prayer, in fellowship, in the breaking of bread. They were celebrating the forgiveness of sin. They were celebrating the hope they have in Christ. They were thinking about the future. They were untangled from the past. God was rescuing their marriages, rescuing their families. They started caring about their community, sharing the gospel, evangelizing. Who hindered you, he said? What happened to you? This isn't the first time he asked that question. Earlier, he actually asked it in a stronger way. He said, "Who has bewitched you?" But here he uses a different picture. What happened to you guys? What happened? Who hindered you? He's not asking the question looking for a name. These are rhetorical questions. He's asking these questions in order for them to process the answer so they could see their life like someone else sees it. What happened? We know what happened. But they need to remember that there was joy in their life. You know, when you leave the grace of God, You don't leave God's freedom. I mean, you still have God's freedom. You just don't enjoy it anymore. It's still yours by faith. It's all available to you. But when you walk away from the freedom that's yours in Christ, you don't get to enjoy it anymore. It's there. It's available to you the moment you turn back to Him. But walking away in a legalistic way, or maybe even in a licentious way, you know, thinking grace is permission to sin, or thinking that you have to have these rules and regulations where you earn and prove yourself to God, you miss out on the joy that's yours. You have been hindered. If you like to write in your Bibles, circle that word hindered. It literally means to be pushed back. Pushed back. The picture from the Greek language is like a storm winds pushing upon a ship, pushing it back, not allowing it to go forward. So this was more than, you know, if you get the idea of running a race and running maybe around a track, this is more than just stumbling. This is more than just being tripped up. It's the picture of somebody jumping on the track and pushing you down, and you're not in the race anymore. You were running so well, enjoying life, but who has pushed you back? You were going the right way, and now you're not. And you can't run when you believe something that's false. You're no longer running. Your growth is stunted. Your progress is stunted, especially when it comes to the false teaching of legalism. Verse 8 now, he says, you ran well, who hindered you? This persuasion does not come from him who calls you. Do you hear the theme so far? The calling. Jesus has given you and made you free. And now there's this sense of this calling, and you've been called to freedom. You've been called to freedom. This persuasion, this teaching, Paul says, did not come from God. This is not from God. This is so important. I want you to grasp this. We're going to pause a moment here so that we can grasp this truth. It's very important for you to understand this, that there are teachings that do not come from God. Now, how can Paul say that with absolute certainty? I mean, that's a pretty strong statement. Hey, this is what you guys are following right now. That did not come from God. Well, let's fast forward to the 21st century. When I stand before you and I tell you that a teaching is not true, how can I stand there with absolute confidence and tell you, hey, you know, how can you say that, Ed? How can you be so confident that that teaching is not true? And let me tell you, if you're taking notes, let me tell you exactly how I can do that. I can say that a teaching is untrue because it's not in the Bible. It's not in the Bible. You can do the same thing. If you know your Bible, you will be able to tell what teaching is true and what teaching is false. It's not in the Bible. You and I, we need to know the Bible. This is the source of sound doctrine. It comes before you ever hear a pastor teach. Before anyone ever opens the Bible to you, you and I need to be men and women of the Word. Can I get an amen on that? This is so important. You will be able to stand on truth because you know the Word. Now, for me, I'm a book lover. I love reading. I always have my entire life, but especially after I became a Christian, I just wanted to learn. And so I read like you wouldn't believe. I overread probably in some ways. And as a new believer, I was reading so many books. I read books about the Bible. I read books on the Bible. I read books explaining the Bible. I read books commenting on the Bible. But there was a problem. All my reading didn't leave me much time to read the Bible. And as you can imagine, it got me in a lot of trouble because I knew what people said about the Bible more than I knew the Bible itself. And it got me in trouble because how would I ever know that some commentary or some word on the Bible is actually true unless I knew the Word? And I found myself getting involved in all sorts of things about the Bible, but never really focused in the Bible. So you happen to be, as you well know, in a church that I hope I say it every week, if not every week, almost every week, that the best thing you can do as a believer is read your Bible and pray every day. If you will just take me up on that direction in your life, if you will just take me up on that, and here's what you'd be doing. If you read your Bible and pray every day, and within a month, you're going to notice a difference. Maybe even within a week. Maybe even within a day, because you just don't read your Bible. And God just speaks to you. You open it up and it's like, this is amazing. I can't believe this. So encouraging or so convicting or so helpful, or man, this scripture, it speaks to my heart. This is an area I've been dealing. On and on the list goes. Not only will you be learning sound doctrine, but there's actually something even more important you're going to learn from the Bible, and you're going to learn who God is. You're going to learn who he is and his love for you. You read the Bible, you're going to fall in love with the author as you hear God speaking to you and ministering to you. And even as you hear the planes right now, we thank God for the military in our city. We thank God that there are those that are taking care of our city today. Amen? Thank you guys for serving. Some of you are up at Buckley for a while, and they only choose service times to do that. So we thank you very much. But we greatly appreciate them. It's a reminder of the significance of guarding and protecting. And it's important that you guard and protect your time in God's Word. It's not enough just to hear Bible study after Bible study after Bible study if you don't read the Bible. It's no good to hear Christian music, Christian music, Christian music if you're not reading the Bible. It's not enough just to be a church attender if the Bible isn't being lived out in your life. How can you take a stand for something? You can very simply say, this persuasion, just like Paul says, does not come from him. When you read the Bible, listen, you learn the voice of God. There'll be many times when I'm approached by someone about something, and as I'm listening to them, I may not understand everything that's going on. I don't know what they're, but I can listen. And as I'm listening, I come inside the Holy Spirit going, this doesn't sound like me. This doesn't sound like God. So go, how can you do that? Well, I can just say, I could tell you from the Word of God, what they're saying right now doesn't sound like God. Like, for example, somebody comes and says, oh, I'm so bitter. I can be old. No, that doesn't sound like God. God's not bitter. Yeah, but God gave me permission to be bitter. No, he didn't. Very simply, we can see on a very simple level. You can hear the voice of God and train yourself. You can say with confidence. And sometimes we have to say with confidence, hey, that doctrine, that didn't come from God. Well, yeah, it did. No, it didn't. It's not at all did it. It absolutely, if you read the Bible, you would not come to that conclusion. You had to get it somewhere else. And that is the methodology of false teachers and cults. The Bible is not enough for them. In order to understand them, you have to read their pamphlets. In order to understand them, you have to listen to their teacher, their guru, their organization. You have to come to their little group, and then you might be able to understand the deeper things or the secret things or what they believe is the truth. You can't, I can't think of one false teacher or one cult that could ever just look you in the eye and tell you, you just read the Bible. It's always something else. But matter of fact, let me tell you, as our church family, you can just read the Bible. Just look at the person next to you and tell them. You can just read the Bible. Go ahead. All throughout the room. Just look at them. You can just read the Bible. You can just read the Bible. You want to grow? Read the Bible. You want to be joyful? Read the Bible. You want to learn about God? Read the Bible. You can just read the Bible. But cults aren't like that, and false teachers aren't like that. They don't say you can just read the Bible, because if you just read the Bible, you wouldn't listen to them. You wouldn't receive from them. It's like, this stuff is not in the Bible. Well, you know, but it's a, here's this, you know, we stand on the corner, we have our pamphlets, and because we have this nicety about us, you don't reject that stuff. And you take the little pamphlet. Oh, I'll throw it away. But you end up not throwing it away. And then you open it up, and what happens? You start reading it, and it confuses you. You've opened yourself up to confusion when you should have just said, no, I don't need that. I can just read my Bible. Just put that in your head. I can just read my Bible. I don't need that pamphlet. I don't need your little gathering. I don't need to sit down with you. I can just read my Bible. I don't have to listen to your guru. I don't need to go to... I can just read my Bible, because God has given me his word for everything I need in life. And when you come across a false teacher, it's always the gospel and Jesus and... And that's simply not the truth. I want you to take this into heart. Paul was able to say, this persuasion did not come from him who calls you. You can just, church, did I say it already? You can just read your Bible, and God will give you his truth. Is there a place for teaching? Of course there is. Is there a place for questions? Yes, of course. You can read your Bible and ask solid questions, but somebody comes along and says, oh no, here, I got this new little thing I want to give you. I got another testament. I got this. No, you don't need any of that. Reject it, so that the Lord will give you clarity. Notice what he says in verse 9. A little leaven leavens the whole lump, which is an interesting statement, isn't it? Some of you that read ahead, you came to this verse and go, what does this mean? What is he talking about? First, he's talking about racing, and now he's changing the analogy. He's changing the picture. He's taking us from the Olympic Games to the kitchen, and he's given us a lesson from the kitchen. And some of you know this very well. I looked it up, and I studied it. I'm not a baker or a candlestick maker, but I did look this up. And leaven is that agent which is put into a batch of dough that causes it to rise by putrefying the whole lump. That's how bread rises, so they say. Not like I would know personally, but that's what they say. Leaven gets in and fills the whole lump and fills the whole dough, and then that's how it rises when it bakes, which is a great picture, isn't it? Throughout the Bible, leaven is used as a picture of evil and sin. So you think of that leaven, a little evil, a little false teaching is going to ruin it all. You can't just have a little, because a little is going to ruin it all. This evil, if you allow some type of false teaching, you invite it in, it's going to ruin it all. Jesus used this word. It's used throughout the scriptures, but Jesus used this word when he said to beware of the leaven of the Pharisees. And then he described it for them, which is hypocrisy. We studied that in depth, looking at the Pharisees and the Sadducees. Beware of their evil. They're hypocrites. Beware of them. If you follow them, you're going to go into a ditch. They're blind. They fall into a ditch. You're going to be following them. And here it is with the spread of false doctrine, false teaching, false beliefs. Just a little bit is going to lead and ruin it all. Just a little bit. Isn't that true for anything that's bad? Just a little bit. I can think of how many people that have been through this church over the years. Some of them I can think right now in my mind, their faces, even as we pray for them, they are not walking with the Lord anymore. And they were here serving. They were here serving the flock, loving God, hands worship, singing, leading, and they're not even walking with the Lord anymore. And I'm certain that if you help them and like talk to them and said, how did this all start? When it started, they didn't believe this is where they'd end up, because it was so small. Just a little decision, just a little thing. It was just so small. I'll get over it. It's no big deal. I got over it before. And you know, because God didn't bring about an immediate

0: leavens the whole lump. I want you to think about, back to the, let's take both of these illustrations now. I want you to think back to the racing. If you're in your lane, get your picture. You're in your lane, you're moving forward, and you decide that the lane is not for you. Don't want to go straight anymore. You just want to move just a little bit to the right. Or for you guys, just a little bit to the left. Now, if you do just a little bit, if you move just a little bit, I mean just a little, not even all that. I was here, and I mean just a couple inches. That's it, just a couple inches. You understand what's going to happen, right? If I move just a couple inches, every other step I take will be farther and farther away from the lane. Are you guys with me so far? Stay with me, because this is so important. A little leaven leavens the whole lump, just a little bit. If you move just a little bit, then everything, the longer you go, the farther away you get. And it's especially important, clinging to the truth. Don't even move. Don't even move an inch. What does Paul say? Stand fast. Stand firm. Don't let anyone move you. It's that important. Paul tells us it starts out so small. Let's come back to legalism for a moment. It starts so small. Legalism starts so small because you come to a place where you say, I want to be a better believer. I want to honor God in my life. I want to get rid of this addiction. I want to, and you name it. And so you sit down and you think, okay, I think if in order to really get over this, I need to set up some rules. And if I just follow the rules, then I'll stay sober, I'll stay strong, whatever the issue might be. But the problem with that is that you haven't gone to God as your sole source of strength. You may have prayer life, but then you have a list. And then before you know it, you start keeping the list, but you don't really keep the list. So now the list has not made you honest. It's made you dishonest. Because you don't want to tell anybody that you didn't keep the whole list. And then before you know it, you got to deal with that inward tension. So now the list isn't even for you anymore. It's for someone you met. Say, hey, brother, why aren't you doing this? And hey, brother, why aren't you doing that? And you're like, and then the brother's like, why are you doing this? I thought we were buddies. Like, I thought, why are you imposing all your rules on? And it just starts out so small with this desire. But see, God has already given you the freedom.
1: 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We've been listening into his message, You've Been Called to Freedom. You can hear it again at AboundingGraceRadio.com or wherever you get your podcasts. Pastor Ed, you made an excellent point here as we close. So many Christians today are searching for freedom over a certain addiction or struggle with sin, and yet we've already been given the freedom by God, and we're to go to God as our sole source of strength. So why do you think we're so prone to living by an external set of rules and regulations or overcomplicating this?
2: Yeah, Larry, I think the simplest answer to this question is because it's easier. It's easier to live by a list of rules and regulations because that's all we need to pay attention to. Think about it. If I gave you a list of 5 things to do, you would spend all of your time and attention on those 5 things. You didn't need to think of a 6th or a 10th or a 100th because all you need is 5. But like Jesus said, the Holy Spirit's like the wind. You don't know where it's coming, where it's going. You just see the effects of the Spirit. And walking in the Spirit requires faith. It requires trust. It requires obedience and humility and far more than a list. You get to follow the Lord. And today he may be working on this. And tomorrow he might want you to do this. And next week he wants you to do that. And it's a very exciting time as we follow the Lord and not these regulations. The problem too with regulations is that people can then control you. Instead of pointing you to the Lord, they point you to the list. And quite frankly, the list usually is made up of something that is controlling so that you can be good with a religious institution. And you don't want to be good with a religious institution. You want to be good with the Lord and follow him. And so when it comes to addictions and struggles, it's surrender, it's repentance, it's following the Lord. And not despising the days of small things. You've been sober one day. That's victory. You've been away from that addiction 2-3 days. That's victory. And celebrating our wins instead of focusing on our losses will help us so much in walking in victory.
1: Well said. Thanks again, Pastor Ed.

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Well, that'll do it for today. 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
1: Worried about what God has called you to do? 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
2: When God calls you, He also finds it necessary to equip you, even as I said before, with power to perform what He commands. And I would believe that even from the beginning, the most important thing for us to understand is our utter need for His help in our lives. We cannot do anything that is pleasing to God without Him making it possible through His strengthening. In 2 Corinthians, in the New Testament, the Apostle Paul makes that very clear in chapter 3, verse 5. Paul said, "Not that we are sufficient of ourselves to think of anything as being from ourselves. Our sufficiency is of God."

0: Thank you for joining us for Assure Foundation. Pastor David Rosales recently started a new series in the book of Ezekiel. And today in chapter 2, we'll see God call Ezekiel to a difficult job. He has to speak to a rebellious and unresponsive people. Now, how do you respond when God calls you to do something difficult? We're going to find out how we can grow in our trust in and reliance on the Lord as we look together at Ezekiel chapter 2. Here's Pastor David.
1: Ezekiel chapter 2, reading to verse 5. And he said to me, Son of man, stand on your feet, and I will speak to you. Then the Spirit entered me when he spoke to me and set me on my feet, and I heard him who spoke to me. And he said to me, Son of man, I am sending you to the children of Israel, to a rebellious nation that has rebelled against me. They and their fathers have transgressed against me to this very day, for they are impudent and stubborn children. I am sending you to them, and you shall say to them, Thus says the Lord God. As for them, whether they hear or whether they refuse, for they are a rebellious house, yet they will know that a prophet has been among them. Now, as we saw last time we were together, we saw that Ezekiel is a young man. He's a prophet, more than likely is around 30 years of age. And as we looked at the first chapter of Ezekiel, we saw that he had an incredible spiritual experience. Because in chapter 1, we see that this young man, this prophet, 30 years of age, saw the majesty and saw the glory of God. Now, we need to put this into some kind of context. We need first to understand that at the age of 30, he probably could have been impressed by the surroundings that he found himself in, because he was in a majestic city. He was in the city of Babylon. And Babylon was known for being an incredibly beautiful city. As a matter of fact, they had there during that time one of what is called the seven wonders of the ancient world. They had the Hanging Garden of Babylon there. And he had opportunity to see the majesty and the beauty of one of the most incredible cities that the world has ever seen. And yet, in the midst of all of this beauty and all of this natural splendor, and in the midst of all of this man-made wonder, he still hadn't succumbed to that. The natural and man-made beauty had an appeal to some, but it wasn't an appeal to him. Ezekiel had a higher sense. He had a higher sense of beauty, and he had an awareness of a greater glory. And that's what keeps you from getting ripped off by the baubles, if you will, of the world. That's what keeps me from being trapped by the things of the world. You see, in the New Testament, in 1 John, in chapter 2, verses 15 through 17, the Apostle John said, Do not love the world or the things in the world. If anyone loves the world, the love of the Father is not in him. For all that is in the world, the lust of the flesh, the lust of the eyes, and the pride of life, is not of the Father, but is of the world. And the world is passing away, and the lust of it. But he who does the will of God abides forever. Ezekiel was somebody who could see the splendor and beauty and all that was surrounding him, and yet not succumb to its temptation or its appeal, to yield to it and to compromise his walk with God. Because he saw something with the eye of faith that was beyond anything that a human being could ever construct. He saw something that gave him more insight. He saw something in the future that was far more glorious. He saw something in a spiritual sense that kept him centered when it came to just living in the world. It reminds me of something we hear about with Abraham. It's recorded in Hebrews chapter 11, how that in verses 9 and 10, by faith Abraham dwelt in the land of promise as in a foreign country, dwelling in tents with Isaac and Jacob, the heirs with him of the same promise. For he waited for the city which has foundations, whose builder and maker is God. And so when you have that kind of mentality, when heaven is far more glorious than anything earth has for you, then you're going to be able to journey through. You're going to be one of those who says, I'm just passing through. I'm just moving on. I'm a stranger in a strange land. I'm a foreigner here. I'm just passing through. I'm a pilgrim. It reminds me a bit of Moses, again in Hebrews 11, 24 through 26. By faith, Moses, when he became of age, refused to be called the son of Pharaoh's daughter, choosing rather to suffer affliction with the people of God than to enjoy the passing pleasures of sin, esteeming the reproach of Christ greater riches than the treasure in Egypt, for he looked for the reward. And so this is what we see in the man Ezekiel, someone who's looking beyond the natural, somebody who's looking beyond the physical, something that is beyond the natural beauty or even the things that man can create. He saw something far more glorious than that. He saw something that kept him moving. And in chapter 1, he saw the glory of God. He had seen angels. And as we looked at this, we saw that they were rather fantastic looking creatures and all, but these angels, these cherubim, he saw them, and we know that what he was looking at in chapter 1 in reality was what would be called a throne chariot. He was seeing that these cherubim who had been created by God, who actually guard his holiness and righteousness and all, he saw these angels, and he saw them in this vision as we saw it here in chapter 1. He had seen the glory of God. He had seen the throne of God. He saw the appearance of a man on that throne in chapter 1, verse 26. And around him he saw a rainbow, which was a way of reminding us of God's mercy and grace. And as he has seen all of this incredible revelation and all, well, when we left off in chapter 1, he says in verse 28, the last portion, "When I saw it, I fell on my face, and I heard a voice of one speaking." And so in the midst of all of this, his response was to just fall in a sense of fear, and he was awestruck. And so there he is on his face. And so verse 1 says, "He said to me, 'Son of man, stand on your feet, and I will speak to you.'" So as he's seeing this revelation of glory, he falls on his face, and so the Lord begins to speak to him, and God is right now about to commission him, and that's what happens. He says, I will speak to you. And then verse 2, "Then the Spirit entered me when he spoke to me and set me on my feet, and I heard him who spoke to me, and he said to me, 'Son of man, I am sending you to the children of Israel, to a rebellious nation that has rebelled against me. They and their fathers have transgressed against me to this very day.'" And so I want you to see this here, and I'm going to develop this for just a moment. Notice verse 2. "Then the Spirit entered me when he spoke to me and set me on my feet. I heard him." So one, when God calls you, he also finds it necessary to equip you, even as I said before, with power to perform what he commands. And I would believe that even from the beginning, the most important thing for us to understand is our utter need for his help in our lives. We cannot do anything that is pleasing to God without him making it possible through his strengthening. In 2 Corinthians, in the New Testament, the Apostle Paul makes that very clear in chapter 3. In 2 Corinthians chapter 3, verse 5, Paul said, "Not that we are sufficient of ourselves to think of anything as being from ourselves. Our sufficiency is of God. What makes me capable of doing the things that pleases him, to take what he has commissioned me to communicate, well, what makes me sufficient is God himself, his Holy Spirit, who empowers me. In 2 Corinthians 4:7, we have this treasure in earthen vessels, that the excellence of the power may be of God and not of ourselves. And so that's how it works in the spiritual realm. That's how it works in the world. Listen, you can have some natural gifts, abilities, talents. You might have a gift of speech and eloquence. You might have an intellect. You might have the ability to communicate very well. People listen to you. They're spellbound by the way you speak and all of that. But that doesn't necessarily mean that you're called by God to be a teacher of the Word of God. That simply means that you're very adept at certain things and you have natural skills and abilities. God will take you, and God will fill you with his Holy Spirit. He'll give you a task that is far beyond your natural strength and ability. He'll say, go fulfill that task. You'll find yourself to be incapable of doing it. You fall on your face before the Lord and say, without your help, it's impossible. And God gives you the power to do it. So when God commissions you, he also equips you. And not only did he commission him and call him and empower him, but he gave to him a ministry. And the ministry is found in verse 3 when he speaks to him and says, "Son of man, I'm sending you to the children of Israel." And then he describes his ministry. These are going to be a rebellious people. It's a rebellious nation that has rebelled against me. They and their fathers have transgressed against me to this very day. So this is going to be your ministry. You're going to go speak to a rebellious, transgressing, impudent and stubborn people.
0: 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Now let's finish up our study today in Ezekiel chapter 2.
1: Now, what's interesting, and I want you to see this, look in verse 3 how he speaks of it as being a rebellious nation. Now, that word nation in the English doesn't bear the translation that you might find interesting when you see it in the original language. The original language, Hebrew, it's the word goy. When we go to Israel, as we'll do tomorrow, we leave tomorrow to go to Israel. And so when we go into Israel, there's a word that they use for us, and it's not American. What they call us is goy. You know, you're goy, G-O-Y. Plural goyim. You are foreigners. You are Gentiles. It simply means that you're not Jewish. So I find it interesting, and I believe that the Lord is stating something very clearly here when he says to him, Son of man, I'm sending you to the children of Israel, but he refers to them as a rebellious nation. So what he's speaking of is saying these people are acting like they're pagans. They're acting like heathens. They're speaking and living as if they don't have a relationship with me at all. These are people who are like the nations around them. Now, throughout their history, Israel continually rebelled against the Lord. We know that eventually the 10 northern tribes had been taken and bred out through the Assyrians. And we know that almost 100 years or so later on, that the two southern tribes had been taken by Nebuchadnezzar. And what had happened is they had become exiled. And that's what Ezekiel's dealing with, because he's in exile in Babylon. Now, there were contemporary prophets during the time of Ezekiel. We know that. I mentioned that to you last time. Daniel was a contemporary. Jeremiah was a contemporary of Ezekiel. They prophesied during the same period. And in Jeremiah, in chapter 2, we get some insight into what the Lord is talking about when he speaks of them being a rebellious nation. Because in Jeremiah chapter 2, verse 13, God said, My people have committed two evils. They have forsaken me, the fountain of living waters, and hewn themselves cisterns, broken cisterns, that can hold no water. Now we Americans who are used to having our water basically piped into us don't really live under a system that uses cisterns. But when you go to Israel, you'll discover that they have these huge water reservoirs that are referred to as cisterns. Because they didn't have a large river system, they weren't like in Egypt where they had the mighty Nile. They have the Jordan, and the Jordan sometimes dries up. It gets small in some areas, so much so that you could almost jump over the Jordan in some places. I mean, it's very, very small in some places, wide in others. But it's not a mighty river at all, like the Egyptians have the Nile and all. It's not like the Euphrates there in Babylon. It's different. And so what happened is the Lord had stated to them when they were coming out of Egyptian bondage that he was taking them to a land that didn't have a mighty water source. He said, so what you're going to do is you're going to rely on me, because I'm going to bring the early and the latter rain. And the rain is going to be how you're going to be able to survive. It's not going to be off the Jordan River. It's going to be through me supplying to you through my own bringing of the weather for you, the rains in the early and latter portion of the season, and that's how you're going to be able to survive. Well, when it was a dry season, they needed to have water, and so they had created a cistern system. And so what would happen is they would dig out through a rock, they would dig into that rock, and they would have it in such a way that they could actually get water to be put into that, and they could save multiple thousands and thousands of gallons of water, and it would be a private water reservoir for them. What they would do is they'd hew it out of the rock, then they would plaster it, then they would allow the water to be collected in it, and they would put a seal over it so that it didn't become polluted, and then when it was dry and they were in need of water, they would go and drop their bucket in or whatever source they had of getting the water out, and then they'd have their water supply until it rained again. But what had happened, and what God is talking about, is you have a cistern, a system that is religious, that is likened into a cistern. He said, and you're relying on this water system that is in a reservoir. But you didn't notice that that reservoir that you have, that cistern that you have created, has hairline fractures. And the water that you've been storing for that day that you're thirsty is actually seeped through. And because it has seeped through, when you drop your bucket into that system and you're trying to get something that will produce water to quench your spiritual thirst, you will discover that there's nothing in that system. And that's what God is talking about. And that's what happened. They created a religious system that had no water. He said, what you did is you forsook me, the fountain of living water. And you hewed for yourself cisterns that are broken, that can hold no water. So in your spiritual thirst, when you go and try and collect something, when you're afraid or in need and you cry unto that system, it cannot produce for you because it's broken. It's unable to give to you water. And that's why you connect Jeremiah 2:13 with Jesus' promise that he would give you living water. And you understand that a relationship with God is much more than just a human devised system. And what happened here during the time of Ezekiel, as well as Jeremiah and Daniel, is they had turned away from the Lord and they had created for themselves a cistern system that kept them from having a real relationship with God. Isaiah speaks of the same mentality in Isaiah 30 verse 10 when he says, they say to the seers, do not see, and to the prophets, do not prophesy to us right things. Speak to us smooth things. Prophesy deceits. Say things to us that will make us feel good about ourselves, but please don't bring any conviction into our lives. And so the Lord speaks about them in verses 4 and 5. He says they are impudent and stubborn children. The word impudent means that they're obstinate, they're hardened, they're stubborn. It literally means they are hard of face and hard of heart. They are shameless in their sinfulness. This is the kind of people you're going to be speaking to. These people are unreceptive. These are people who are hardened by sin. God's word is found to be true. God's word will come to pass. When you speak, they're going to discover, as it says in verse 5, they're going to know that a prophet has been among them, but they're going to reject you. I mean, God from the very beginning is telling Ezekiel, don't be expecting massive revival through your ministry. When you speak to them, they're going to have a hardened heart, and their outer appearance is going to be resistant to the things that you have to say. When you speak to them, they're not going to be there saying, tell me more. I want to hear more about this God. I want to know how to get right with God. They're not going to have that attitude at all. And your ministry is going to be effective, but in a way that you probably aren't expecting. He says in verse 6, and you, son of man, do not be afraid of them, nor be afraid of their words, though briars and thorns are with you, and you dwell among scorpions. Do not be afraid of their words, or dismayed by their looks, though they are a rebellious house. You shall speak my words to them, whether they hear or whether they refuse, for they are rebellious. But you, son of man, hear what I say to you. Do not be rebellious like that rebellious house. Open your mouth and eat what I give you. Now, when I looked, there was a hand stretched out to me, and behold, a scroll of a book was in it. Then he spread it before me. There was writing on the inside and on the outside, and written on it were lamentations and mourning and woe. You have a commission. Be faithful to deliver the message that I've entrusted to you. You know, I have an opportunity as a minister to very often go and speak to various places. I take outside opportunities fairly often. Normally, I'll speak at a men's conference or a pastor's or leader's conference. And there are times that you speak to hundreds and sometimes you speak to dozens. But sometimes you'll speak to thousands. And I'll go and I'll share here in this church. Every time I open up the Bible, there are a lot of people around, and there's normally a group of people there who are fairly receptive to the things that are being said. You know, I don't have to walk out here saying, oh no, I'm going to be afraid of their faces. You know, they're going to be giving me looks, and they're going to be just so obstinate, and they're going to be refusing. You know, you don't give me that look. You may have that in your heart, but I can't see it on your face. You know, when I come out, you know, and speak to you, it's very comfortable. It's like speaking to family. You know, so there's not this sense where I have to be, oh, Lord, do I have to go speak to them again? It's not that at all. But he's got an unreceptive audience. It's one thing to speak to your family. It's one thing to speak to the church that you pastor. It's one thing to speak in a conference with leaders who are in agreement, basically, with where you're at and want to hear from you. It's another thing when you're speaking to a group of people who do not want to hear a word that you have to say, who are not only resistant but angry towards you and could be hurtful to you. It's an entirely different kind of thing when you have to take a message, especially the message God has given to him. It's a message of coming judgment. It's a message that God is not happy with the nation and God is going to deal with it. A message that Ezekiel normally wouldn't want to give. It's not something that he would necessarily create. It's not like you're saying to yourself, how can I win people over? How can I influence them? How can I make them my friends? This message that God has given to Ezekiel isn't a message like that. And so God is speaking to him and saying to him, listen, you're going to speak to a rebellious people. They're stubborn and they're impudent. They're hard-hearted and they have hard faces. They're going to not want to hear the things that you have to say. You know, one of the hardest, most difficult Bible studies that I've ever given was in a Christian high school. I was invited in the same year to go speak at Alta Loma High School to a religions class, comparative religions class, and the teacher there called and said, could you come and teach my kid something about Christianity? This many, many years ago. And I said, well, of course. And so I went to the class there. I sat down with the kids. There was about 30 kids, high school kids. I gave a Bible study through the Gospel of Matthew, explained what Christianity teaches, what we believe as Christians. It was part of their curriculum, and it was okay to do that, and I did, and I shared with them about those things. And these are kids who were, by and large, unchurched. I mean, these kids were not a high school class that were, you know, all Christians. These kids came from all kinds of backgrounds and everything, and they were respectful. They listened. They asked questions and things like that, and I really enjoyed myself with those high school kids. And then, during the same year, I was invited to go speak at a Christian high school. And when I went there, I took one of our worship teams. I did a chapel there. And I have never felt such an obstinate refusal to hear the message that was given as I did there. I had a better reception in a non-Christian high school than I did in a Christian school. It was an amazing experience for me. And that's what the Lord is saying here. He's saying, listen, the people that you're going to speak to are not going to be receptive to the things that you have to say. They're going to be those who are going to obviously resist the message, and some are going to want to physically injure you. But he says in verse 7, you're going to speak my words to them, whether they hear or whether they refuse. Now, these, again, are the same people, basically, that Jeremiah was called to speak to. In Jeremiah chapter 1, verses 8 and 9, God had said to Jeremiah, do not be afraid of their faces. I am with you to deliver you, says the Lord. Then the Lord put forth his hand and touched my mouth. The Lord said to me, behold, I have put my words in your mouth. One of the things that I've discovered is when the Lord will say to you, I want you to go and I want you to speak, all you need to do is speak the words that he gives to you. That's all you need to do. You know, very often what I'll do is I prepare a message, but I pray. I say, God, what is it that you want said? Two, I outline a message. I have a passage that I prepare a message in. And then three, I go in and I simply deliver what I was given.
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2: Anyone who rejects God's sovereignty, His authority, His order, the truth, the reality that God has established, well, that person can't be part of the assembly of God. Of course not, because they're rejecting God and His sovereignty and His order and His creation and the distinctions that He has created. For anyone to be part of the assembly of God or to become what we would say today, to become a Christian, well, you have to submit yourself to the sovereignty of God.
3: At a job, we are given rules and guidelines to follow in order to maintain an orderly workplace. As employees, it's important to listen and agree to these rules in order to thrive in the workplace. In today's message, Pastor Dan says that to live as a Christian, you must submit to the authority of God. A Christian who doesn't treat Jesus as a Savior is nothing more than a lukewarm Christian. Would you say you fully submit to God? Or are you holding something back you don't want to let go? Now here's Pastor Dan in the book of Deuteronomy chapter 23 for today's edition of Ring of Truth.

0: We're currently in the book of Deuteronomy. We're going to be in Deuteronomy 23. If you'd like to turn there in your Bible for me, Deuteronomy 23. We're going to look at some verses in Isaiah 56, if you would like to find that in your Bible now, so that it's easy for you to turn there when the time comes. We'll also look at some verses in the New Testament, 1 Corinthians chapter 6 as well. 1 Corinthians 6, Isaiah 56, and Deuteronomy 23. And let me pray for us, and then we'll get into the Word together. Lord, we thank You for Your Word, and Lord, we ask that Your Holy Spirit would be our teacher. Lord, that You would open our eyes, our ears, and our heart to Your Word. I pray that Your Spirit would be upon me to teach Your Word, and it's in Jesus' name that we pray. Amen. All right, so just as a reminder, the children of Israel have come to the end of their 40 years of wandering in the wilderness. They are preparing to enter into the Promised Land. They are camped just outside of the Promised Land, just east of the Jordan River, at a place called the Plains of Moab. And Moses is reviewing the commandments of God with Israel before they enter into the Promised Land, because their success in the Promised Land will depend upon their obedience to the commandments of God. If they obey God and walk in His ways, things will go well for them. If they don't obey God, things will not go well for them. So it's important for them to know what the commandments of God say so that they can obey the commandments of God. In the first part of chapter 23, we are given the laws concerning those who are excluded from the assembly of Israel. So if you look in your Bible at verse 1, for he who is emasculated by crushing or mutilation shall not enter the assembly of the Lord. I mean, that's the first verse. We're starting with this. This is our opening here. You know, we're not even easing into it. It's not, you know, the zero entry pool. We're jumping right into the deep end from the first verse here. Now, what is this referring to? Now, this is referring to someone who intentionally mutilates their genitals. This is referring to someone who intentionally cuts off or castrates themselves. So this is not speaking about someone who has had some kind of, you know, injury. This is someone that does this as an intentional act of cutting off the genitals, mutilating the genitals. And what it's really getting at here is castration or genital mutilation was practiced by the pagan religions. The Canaanites, who occupied the Promised Land before God gave that land to the children of Israel, they practiced self-castration and genital mutilation as a sign of devotion to their gods. And so this is similar to what we read back in chapter 22, verse 5. If you look back in chapter 22, verse 5, where it said, a woman shall not wear anything that pertains to a man, nor shall a man put on a woman's garment, for all who do so are an abomination to the Lord your God. And we talked about that when we were in chapter 22. The practice of transgenderism is what we would call it today. That was part of a pagan religion. The worship of some of the pagan gods included transgenderism. Some of the pagan gods were what we would call today transgender. And those that worshiped those gods would worship them by living a transgender life. And here now we come to chapter 23. There were also those among the pagan religions, among the Canaanites, for example, who cut off their genitals, who castrated themselves as a form of worship, as a form of devotion to the gods that they worshiped. And if you remember in our study of 1 Corinthians and 1 Corinthians chapter 10, Paul told us that those who worship these different gods actually sacrifice to demons. It's demonic. There are demons behind all of these pagan gods and all of these pagan practices. The gods the Canaanites worshipped were actually demons. Now, the Canaanites didn't know that. The Canaanites didn't believe that they were worshiping demons. They believed they were worshiping real gods, but they were actually worshiping and sacrificing to demons. And the demons that they worshiped as gods convinced them that they should be transgender, or that they should be gender fluid, using today's terminology. And some of the demons that they worship convinced men to cut off their genitals and to dress as women, and to either identify as a woman or to be non-binary and neither gender. Again, to use today's terminology. And it's demonic. It's demonic in origin. And this is not something new. It's not something modern. These are all old gods that are reemerging in our culture. The gods the Canaanites worship didn't disappear with the Canaanites. The demons behind those gods did not disappear with the Canaanites. They were rebranded, renamed, and reappeared in the next civilization that replaced the Canaanites. They reappeared in the Israelite civilization. They were rebranded and renamed and then worshipped under a different name by the next civilization. And then they were rebranded and renamed by the civilization that came after that. And then they were rebranded and renamed by the civilization that replaced that previous civilization, and on and on and on. They never went away. They never disappeared. The gods that the Greeks worshipped in the Greek Empire are the same gods that the Romans worshipped in the Roman Empire that came after the Greek Empire. They just changed the names of the gods. They had the same gods, they had the same demons, just a different name. For the Greeks, Zeus was the most high god of the Greeks during the Greek Empire. Jupiter was the most high god of the Romans. It's the same god. It's just a different name under the Romans. It's the same demon, just in two different empires. You even find this in the English Bible. For example, if you're taking notes, Acts chapter 19, you know the story. Paul is in Ephesus, and the silversmiths that make the shrines, remember that story? The riot breaks out, and they made shrines to what god? What was the name of that god? Artemis, or Diana, right? Some of your Bibles say Artemis. Some of your Bibles say Diana. Why? Artemis was the Greek name. Diana was the Roman name. But it was the same demon that the people worshipped there in Ephesus, in the city of Corinth. In the city of Corinth, the main god they worshipped was the god Aphrodite, the goddess of sexuality. It's the same god the Romans worshipped that the Romans called Venus. So you have one empire, and that god's known as Aphrodite. The next empire comes along, new name, rebranded, renamed, reappears as Venus. Again, this is all throughout history. We're reading Deuteronomy right now. This is 3,500 years ago. And 3,500 years ago, the Canaanites had gods who were actually demons that convinced people to identify as the opposite gender from their biological gender. And they had gods that convinced them to live a transgender life or a gender fluid life. And there were demons back then, 3,500 years ago, among the Canaanites, demon that convinced people to cut off their genitals and to identify as the opposite gender, or to identify by no gender. And those demons have not gone away. They have not disappeared. They've just rebranded, renamed, and reappeared. Again, during the Greek and Roman Empire. During the Greek and Roman Empire, one of the gods that was worshipped was a god named Cybele, the goddess named Cybele. And the priests of Cybele, listen to this, they would castrate themselves, and then they would dress as women, and they would wear brightly colored women's clothing, brightly colored women's gowns. They would wear a lot of big, gaudy jewelry, and they would wear heavy makeup. And that's how they would present themselves. Doesn't that sound familiar at all today? Again, those demons are still at work in the world today, still at work in the culture. They haven't gone away. They've just rebranded, renamed, and reappeared.
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0: And in here in chapter 23, before the children of Israel go into the Promised Land, where they're going to have Canaanites all around them, worshiping these different gods, doing these different things, God says to His people that His people are not to do this. In Genesis chapter 1, verse 27, it says that God created man in His own image. Man is an image bearer of God. And Genesis 1:27 also says that God designed man with two genders, male and female. Any attempt to alter one's gender is to reject God's sovereign design and God's authority as our creator. It's a rejection of God's created order and the distinctions that God has established between male and female. It's a rebellion against God, and it's a rebellion against the truth, and it's a rebellion against reality. And anyone who rejects God's sovereignty, His authority, His order, the truth, the reality that God has established, well, that person can't be part of the assembly of God. Of course not, because they're rejecting God and His sovereignty and His order and His creation and the distinctions that He has created. For anyone to be part of the assembly of God, or to become what we would say today, to become a Christian, well, you have to submit yourself to the sovereignty of God. You have to submit yourself to the authority of God over your life. You know, Romans chapter 10, you confess that Jesus Christ is Lord. Well, the word Lord means master. The word Lord implies authority. He has authority. Jesus has authority over your life. He's your Lord, and you are surrendered to His authority. And so anyone who is rejecting God's authority and God's design and God's order and God's truth and reality, well, they can't be part of the assembly. You know, if you invited somebody to stay in your house as a guest, and they said, well, I'm going to stay in your house, but I'm rejecting all of your rules, all of your authority over this house. I'm not going to go by what you say. I'm going to do what I want to do. And well, you can't stay here then. I mean, you have to come under our rules if you're going to stay in the house. And here, for someone to reject God's authority, God's design, God's order, God's creation, God's distinctions in His creation, God says, well, then you can't be part of my assembly. You can't enter into the assembly of the Lord. Now, the person that's described here in verse 1, I want to be clear, though, the person who is described here in verse 1, they can repent. And they can turn to God in humility for salvation, and God will accept them. They can submit to God's authority. They can submit to God's order and God's design, and God will accept them. In fact, turn with me over to Isaiah chapter 56. I want to show you just a wonderful, wonderful passage of Scripture here in Isaiah 56. And listen to this promise that God makes. Isaiah 56, verse 3, Isaiah 56, 3. Do not let the son of the foreigner, notice, who has joined himself to the Lord, speak, saying, well, the Lord has utterly separated me from his people. Nor let the eunuch say, here I am a dry tree. For thus says the Lord to the eunuchs who keep my Sabbaths and choose what pleases me and hold fast my covenant, even to them I will give in my house and within my walls a place and a name that's better than that of sons and daughters. I will give them an everlasting name that shall not be cut off. Here God says and makes a promise to the eunuch who joins himself to the Lord, who commits himself to the Lord, and to the eunuch who submits himself to God and God's sovereignty and God's authority and keeps his commands. Again, verse 4, to the eunuchs who keep my Sabbaths, who choose what pleases me, well, to that person, God says, I will give him a name that is better than that of having sons and daughters, something that he's not able to do because of his condition. He says, I will give them an everlasting name. Now, if you're a note taker, that promise is in Isaiah chapter 56. If you remember in the New Testament, in the book of Acts, Acts chapter 8, when Philip encounters the Ethiopian eunuch out in the desert on the road to Gaza, and the Ethiopian eunuch, you remember the story, he's sitting on the side of the road in a chariot, and he's reading from the scroll of Isaiah. And Philip comes up alongside him and says, do you understand what you're reading? And he's reading Isaiah 53, where it talks about Jesus as the suffering servant who is sacrificed for our sins. And Philip is able from Isaiah 53 to preach Jesus Christ to that Ethiopian eunuch. The Ethiopian eunuch puts his faith in Jesus Christ. He's saved. He's born again. And he gets baptized right there in a ditch on the side of the road. And then after he's baptized, God supernaturally removes Philip. And Philip disappears. And that Ethiopian is left there with the scroll of Isaiah. He gets saved in Isaiah 53. Three chapters later, he's on Isaiah 56, where there's this promise to the eunuch that God would give

0: So anyone of illegitimate birth shall not enter the assembly of the Lord. Now again, if you're taking notes, you can jot down John chapter 8, verse 41. John chapter 8, verse 41, the religious leaders accuse Jesus of being of an illegitimate birth. They say, at least we were not born of fornication, implying that Jesus was born of fornication and that his birth is illegitimate. And they are implying that Jesus cannot enter into the assembly of the Lord because of the nature of his birth, which tells us they know about the virgin birth and they don't believe the virgin birth, but they're aware of the virgin birth. So no one of illegitimate birth may enter the assembly of Israel. Now, what does this mean for us? Well, to be a child of God, you must have a legitimate birth. What do I mean by that? Well, you must be born again, as Jesus said. To become a child of God, you must be born again. You're not a child of God just because your parents are Christians. You're not a child of God because you go to church. You're not a child of God because you were baptized. Jesus said, you must be born again. And remember, Jesus said that in John chapter 3 to Nicodemus. Nicodemus was a very religious man. He was a spiritual ruler over Israel, and yet he was not born again. And he was not a child of God. And Jesus said to him, a very religious man, unless you are born again, you will not even see the kingdom of heaven. He was illegitimate. And you have to have a legitimate birth into the family of God. You have to be born again to become a child of God. And it goes on in verse 3 to say, an Ammonite or a Moabite shall not enter the assembly of the Lord even to the 10th generation, meaning forever. None of his descendants shall enter the assembly of the Lord forever. Here's why. Because they did not meet you with bread and water on the road when you came out of Egypt, and because they hired against you Balaam, the son of Beor, from Pethor of Mesopotamia, to curse you. Nevertheless, the Lord your God would not listen to Balaam, but the Lord your God turned the curse into a blessing for you. Now, why did God do that? Because the Lord your God loves you. That's why. You shall not seek their peace or their prosperity all the days, all your days, forever. The Ammonites and the Moabites, they opposed the people of God. They were hostile to the people of God. They attempted to prevent the people of God from following God and doing God's will and fulfilling God's purpose. And so God says here, people like that, they can't enter the assembly of the Lord. And again, I would say, well, of course they can. No one who opposes God, no one who opposes God's people, no one who is hostile toward God and his people, no one who tries to prevent God's people from doing God's will should enter into the assembly of the Lord.
1: He asked me how I know, and I say, bring truer than the finest crystal.
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1: The Lord, as Daniel realized, there is a God in heaven, and that's the hope of the church. And no matter what we see politically or who gets elected, it doesn't matter. There's a God in heaven. And it's so wonderful to know that. So you rest. Now, certainly it may affect my personal life, my personal freedoms, but still there's a God in heaven who loves me, and I can be hid in his presence. That's what's so wonderful about the Bible.

0: You know, the Bible was not written to cause men to fear and worry about the future or the unknown. Just the opposite is true. In fact, the last thing God wants any of His creation to do is fear and worry about the what-ifs of life. No, sin introduced that terrible plight into the once perfect creation model. And now Christ has come to undo all of that for us. There is coming a day when we will no longer fear, sorrow, or experience pain ever again. But until then, He's given us His words of wisdom and revelation to help comfort and protect us while we wait. Enter the prophet Daniel. This young man has shown quite a bit regarding the end of days, and if you would like to explore that with us, then please lace up your study shoes, turn to Daniel chapter 1, and let's take a walk in the light with pastor and teacher Bill Gallatin.
1: Daniel, a young man, no older than 20 at the most, maybe still in his teens, maybe 18 or 19, the course of the Gentile powers to the end of the age or the coming of the Messiah, the coming of Jesus Christ. Now, the times of the Gentiles began.
0: Bill Gallatin.
1: Daniel, a young man, no older than 20 at the most, maybe still in his teens, maybe 18 or 19, the course of the Gentile powers to the end of the age or the coming of the Messiah, the coming of Jesus Christ. Now, the times of the Gentiles began when Nebuchadnezzar, as a vice regent invasion in Jerusalem, surrounded the city and began to plunder the temple and took the first batch of prisoners back to Babylon, in which Daniel and his three friends and many, many people were part of that group. That began what the Bible refers to as the times of the Gentiles. Now, since that time, the Jewish race has not had control over themselves at all. Even though they're back in the land right now, we're watching the political events and everything, watching that the Gentiles of the United States and Europe, or the economic powers of the world, are still controlling and telling the Jews what can be their land and their capital city. So it hasn't changed. And the amazing thing is what we are watching now, we're shown explicitly, very clearly, to Daniel. So the rest of the book of Daniel, we're going to be seeing things that were shown 2,600 years ago. And it will prove the providence and the sovereignty and the omnipotence of God, that He controls governments and nations and designs things to bring prophecy to pass, no matter whether Satan is using that kingdom or that religion. Overall, God is controlling it all for His purposes. And when you realize that, you see, you rest. We don't have to get all worked up and begin to picket and march and attack and create a revolution, because God's designed it. Daniel, at an early age, will realize that God is the one who establishes kingdoms and kings, sets them up, and then removes them at His whim for His purposes, and it always centers around His promises to the nation Israel and His faithfulness. Always. When a nation needs to be judged, God will raise up the leader for that nation to bring the judgment upon the people. When a people want a certain type of life, God will give them the leader that will condone it, and thereby God can judge that people. If God wants to bless a nation, if a nation wants to be righteous, God will give them a righteous leader so He can bless the nation. If God wants to change things in the Mideast, He'll just change a Saudi Arabian leader, or He'll change an Assyrian king. He'll allow someone to die. He'll overthrow the Shah of Iran and shock the American CIA back in the early 70s. All because He wants to put the players in position to bring prophecy to pass. The Lord And as Daniel realized, there is a God in heaven. And that's the hope of the church. And no matter what we see politically or who gets elected, it doesn't matter. There's a God in heaven. And it's so wonderful to know that. So you rest. Now, certainly it may affect my personal life, my personal freedoms. But still, there's a God in heaven who loves me, and I can be hid in his presence. That's what's so wonderful about the Bible. And again, the marvelous account of a teenager who remained faithful to God when he could have been extremely bitter and resentful and said, "Who cares? I'm hundreds of miles away from my home. Very possibly I've been physically mutilated," because he was a eunuch in a foreign king's palace, sent to their private schools to change their whole character, their religious beliefs, to get them to forget what their heritage was for the new world order of this nation that controlled the world, Babylon, to keep perpetuating Babylon, and with Satan behind it to destroy all vestige of Judaism, and eventually what they did is castrate these young boys. That's literally what the word eunuch means, someone who has been castrated so they can't reproduce their own kind. They would pick these brilliant young people and they would disfigure them, and they were the minority of the earth. They were the slave. They became slaves. They were hated just because they were a different race. Now, if anybody could rationalize and say, there's no sense in trusting God, this God that my parents told me about, why even believe in him, especially after what's been done to me, the way I'm treated as a human being, just simply because I'm a different race, that my God would allow that. But you see, what Daniel may be not realizing at that point, God was preparing him to be one of the greatest statesmen and prophets in the history of mankind. And God was placing him as his secret agent in Babylon for God's purposes. God is always in control. And the remarkable thing about this young teenager that said, "I don't care what everyone's doing, I'm not going to be defiled with the Babylonian music, the Babylonian sexual freedom, the liberalizing of what they do. I am not going to give in to it. I'm going to stay faithful to God." Without parents, without his language, without his culture, without many of his friends. What an example of how God will care even for a person whose mother and father have been taken away. As we learn in the scriptures, when the Lord will take me up, and even when my mother and father forsake me. God knows who you are. He knows his own. He will take care of them. So we're going to get into the beginning of this now, and we'll ask God to give us understanding. Father, we pray that by your Spirit, you might open our hearts and our understanding to the very times that we're in, the last days that you showed Daniel 2,600 years ago, actually showing him the last great Gentile power on the face of the earth before the coming of Jesus Christ. Lord, let us see and understand your faithfulness, that no matter what happens in our lives, you abide faithful. No matter how old we may be, no matter what our resources may be, Lord, you abide faithful. There's a God in heaven, and we know you, Lord. Oh, how wonderful. In Jesus' name we pray. Amen. Chapter 2. Now, again, God has providentially arranged to raise this young man up as a statesman and a prophet for 70 years. He will outlive four of the most powerful men in the face of the earth, ruling Babylon and Medo-Persia, as they in succession rule this mighty Gentile kingdom. But he starts again as a teenager. What's amazing about him is he knew he could turn to God. At an early age, he had such a relationship with God. He knew with his friends he could turn to God. He didn't turn to somebody who represented God. Now, there were adults taken captive with him in Babylon. But remember, he was a slave. He was living in a dormitory with his other teenage friends. So he didn't have parents. But there were older people in the country that he could have turned to. God did allow people that were faithful to him. Remember, through Jeremiah's prophesying, he said, if you will surrender and accept the punishment that your nation deserves, you will be taken captive and you will survive in Babylon. And God used that to plant seeds of the truth in the Babylonian nation, in this great Gentile nation. So there were people that Daniel could have gone to, but this was a crisis so, you know, severe that he didn't turn to somebody who represented God. He knew he could go to God personally, directly. That's the thing that challenges my heart. He knew he could go directly to God and get an answer. And he trusted the Word of God. He knew the Word of God at that early age. He was familiar with the Scriptures. The Old Testament text was already in its fullest extent in canon in the hands of the people. Later on in chapter 9, you remember he's reading the book of Jeremiah, and he realizes that it was the time that the 70-year captivity had ended, and God was going to release them. He quotes scriptures from Psalms and the minor prophets. He's a teenager. And why? Because he was superior to others? No, it's simply because he loved God. He wasn't going to allow his circumstances to cause him to wallow in self-pity and give up and turn his back on God in resentment and go into this new world order that he's been thrust in Babylon. So, and in the second year of the reign of Nebuchadnezzar, Nebuchadnezzar dreamed dreams, wherein his spirit was troubled, or literally he was so tormented, it woke him up in the middle of the night, this nightmare that he had, and God gave it to him in such a way that he couldn't go back to sleep. Has that ever happened to you? Just a little, that one extra piece of pizza. And the next thing you know, at 3 o'clock in the morning, you got salsa and pepperoni and cheese and tomato sauce in your throat. And it burns so bad, you can't get back to sleep. The best Tums on the market won't help. You have a dream, and all of a sudden, you don't even know what the dream is, but you know you dream something, and you can't bring it to your mind. But you just go, what was it? What was it? Because it had such an effect on you. Maybe you woke up with a cold sweat. Well, that's what happened to Nebuchadnezzar. Now, you see, again, here's the sovereign control of our Father in heaven controlling all the kings of the earth, all governments, all power. Remember, he had all satanic power. He ruled the world. The actual world of that time, it was under his control. And all God had to do is just give him a dream to set things in motion. It doesn't take God much to really, if he wants to get our attention, to just in some way set something in motion that all of a sudden it's out of our control. It's out of our control. His spirit was troubled and his sleep break from him. I like some. Is it 127 verse 2? It's vain for you to rise up early and eat the bread of sorrows, for he giveth his beloved sleep. It's wonderful to be the beloved of the Lord. and have the promise that he gives his beloved sleep. Now, sin can take my sleep from me. Personal, secret sin can take my sleep from me. But it says God gives his beloved sleep. Then the king commanded to call the magicians and the astrologers and the sorcerers. The sorcerers were the ones who were, these were all men who were in the cabinet of the king in the administration. And they were the ones who, through demonic powers and delving with evil spirits and magic, reading the stars, cutting in. They were also referred to as soothsayers, or those that would cut. They would cut in certain sections of the zodiac and then look at them at different times and seasons to give direction to the king and to the leaders. The sorcerers were the witches that took drugs to alter their conscience to communicate with demon spirits and have superior knowledge to instruct the leaders. They probably grew up reading Harry Potter books. You know, it's interesting, very interesting, the phenomenon has taken place in the modern Babylon that we call the United States. It is identical. It is identical. The conditioning and the stimulation to create an interest in a child to just think that it's all just fantasy, and the naive blindness of the parents because they just don't want to take the time to investigate, and because they are unspiritual, they don't realize the demonic powers that are behind it. And it's the very thing that the Bible warns about and warned the children of Israel. Don't expose your children to these things. Don't even allow them to learn of it. And what's the first thing they do? What's Satan do when he takes godly children to Babylon, this great Gentile pluralistic society where all religions are allowed, is to destroy the generation of these people who would perpetuate the truth of God. And so he teaches them and exposes them in Nebuchadnezzar's private school for 3 years to learn witchcraft, magic, and sorcery, and astrology. And so they're exposed to this. And so Nebuchadnezzar, so troubled, he calls on his magicians, his astrologers, his sorcerers, and the Chaldeans. Now, the Chaldean was the general term for this group of people that lived in Babylon, the Chaldeans. They became very powerful and famous. They all delved and they all channeled with evil spirits and delved into the occult. And the king said unto them, I have dreamed a dream, and my spirit was troubled to know the dream. In other words, listen, you guys, I'm paying you. You're in the cabinet to lead us and guide us and to reveal these things to me. I want to know now. And so then spake the Chaldeans to the king in Syriac, or that Aramaic language that was similar to Hebrew, but not exact. Some of the root words of the language were there, but it was a different language, Syriac. Now, Daniel, it's interesting to note that Daniel, being in the Babylonian court that would meet with emissaries and important figures and ambassadors from all the nations around Babylon that spoke the language, the first seven chapters, from this point on to chapter 7 through verse 28, is all written in Syriac for that particular people that would come in contact with Daniel and read these writings concerning the Gentile direction to the end of the age. From the end of chapter 7 to the end of Daniel in 12, it goes to Hebrew because it deals specifically with what's going to take place for the Jewish people. And so that's why it brings out here, then spake the Chaldeans to the king in Syriac, O king, live forever. Or like you hear today, like they say in Great Britain, long live the king. tell thy servants the dream, and we will show the interpretation. You tell us what the dream is. Now, again, immediately that shows the limitation and the deception of the people that Satan uses. Now, there are satanic powers. Remember Deuteronomy 13. In fact, turn to Deuteronomy 13. The Bible acknowledges that Satan does have powers, but it's very limited. Remember the magicians and the sorcerers and the witches of Egypt challenging Moses and Aaron equaled some of the miracles until God said, that's enough. And then all of a sudden, the power of Satan was nullified and they couldn't duplicate or override the powers of God. But in Deuteronomy 13, notice what God tells the children of Israel as they're preparing to go to the promised land. If there arise among you a prophet or a dreamer of dreams, and giveth thee a sign or a miracle, and the sign or the miracle come to pass. You see, the Bible plainly acknowledges Satan has satanic powers to speak things and they'll come to pass, or to read someone's mind, or, you know, read the tea leaves, look in the crystal ball, or take your biorhythm or whatever. If the sign or wonder or miracle come to pass, wherefore he spake unto thee, saying, let us go after other gods, which thou hast not known, let us serve them. Thou shalt not hearken unto the words of that prophet or that dreamer of dreams, for the Lord your God proveth you to know whether you love the Lord your God with all your heart and with all your soul. That's why God is allowing false prophets today, just to prove who really does love him, to be able to exercise the gifts of the Spirit. Why would God give the gift of discernment if there wasn't something false to discern? You see, and so God allows certain things to see who really does love him, who's going to stay faithful to him.
0: 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Thank you again for taking time out of your schedule to hear what the Lord would say. And if you can, join us next time for another Walk in the Light.

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1: I think many times we don't pray because our flesh does not have the patience for it. Like a farmer would plant his seed in the ground and then come out the next day, where is it? Come on! Expecting already growth and fruit. But you know, it takes time for that seed to germinate, then for the seed to grow up, then for the fruit to come forth. Where you are today is a result of maybe prayers that have gone up months, maybe even years before. You're seeing the effect of it. But where you'll be months and years from now will be the result of your prayers now.
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0: Welcome to Searchlight, a survey through Scripture with Pastor John Corson. It is our desire to bring you a systematic study of the entire Bible, chapter by chapter, book by book. Do you enjoy good mysteries? Well, today on Searchlight, we have a great mystery for you. We started talking about this mystery on our last program as we considered the final verses of the book of Romans. It is there that the Apostle Paul talks about the mystery that has been kept secret since the beginning of the world. Now, we learned that mystery doesn't mean something that can't be figured out. It means something that was once hidden that is now revealed. Let's now join Pastor John for the continuation of this study and the revealing of this most magnificent mystery.
1: Colossians 1, verse 25, as we get to the heart of the mystery, you see. I am made a minister, Paul says, according to the dispensation of God which is given to me for you, to fulfill the word of God, verse 26, even the mystery. Here it is again. The unveiling of something that was previously unknown. I've been made a minister to this end, to reveal to you the mystery which hath been hidden from ages and generations, but now is made manifest to the saints, to whom God, verse 27, would make known what is the riches of the glory of this mystery among the Gentiles, which is Christ in you, the hope of glory. Here it is, the heart of the mystery. It's Christ in you. The Gentiles who are being brought in, the Jews and Gentiles being made a new entity. Here's the heart of the whole issue, the heart of this mystery. It works. You're going to make it. You'll be established. Whatever you were before, Jew or Gentile, it doesn't matter, because now it's Christ in you. That is the hope of glory, not a program given to you, not rules and regulations laid on you, not expectations that are placed before you, but rather, here's the mystery. Christ is in you. He lives in you, and that is the hope of glory. Now, the word hope, in the Bible sense of the word, as you know, means the absolute expectation of coming good. And it's Christ in you. That's the hope of glory. That's the mystery. Not religion, not programs, not 12-stepping, not trying harder, not getting it together, not follow-up types of materials. As good as those things may be, that's not the key. The key is Christ is living in you. So I know that when my kids are tempted to do something that they shouldn't do, or when I plunge into something which I shouldn't be doing, thinking, saying, I know Christ is in me and Christ is in them. This is the mystery. And that even at the very time of the temptation or of the sin or of the difficulty, that they're going to be exceedingly uncomfortable. And the Lord will let them go so far, and then he'll pull them back. They might splat. I might get spanked. But I know that he is in them. He is in me. He is faithful to establish you and establish your kids and your friends and your neighbors and those baptized Sunday after Sunday after Sunday. This is the mystery, not a philosophy, not a good way of living, not activism in moral politics or whatever it might be. It's Christ in you. Did you read in the paper, end of last week, Amazing story. In Hawaii, a Mrs. Mimi Lazarus Goldberg. Her husband died. They were holding the services, not in Hawaii, but they were going to hold the services in their hometown of Oakland, California. So she went to the Nu'uana mortuary, and she had them tend the body, and they were to ship the body of her husband from Hawaii to Oakland, California. When the casket arrives in Oakland, they open it up, and there is Mrs. Mimi Goldberg's husband's body, along with, in a bag, a dead pig. Now, for a Jewish woman to ship her husband and find that in the transport box was also a dead pig caused a great deal of understandable consternation. Here's what happened. The Nu'uana mortuary was planning a luau. They were having a luau that evening on the beach there outside of Waikiki, and somebody brought in a small pig that was going to be taken to the luau, as is custom. They put this little pig in a plastic bag. Somebody else came in the mortuary and for some reason assumed that those contents in the plastic bag, which this person did not look into, were personal effects of the passed away, the deceased. So this person put that bag, the baby pig, in the casket, and it was shipped on its way. The clincher is, when Mrs. Mimi Goldberg found out what happened, of course she was chagrined, a Jewish lady, sending her husband's body with a pig in the same box. It's not a good match. And she turned the matter over to her lawyer, and the lawyer said, "This is a matter that is of great concern to us." And the person that was telling the story, commentating on it, said, the lawyer indicated that he would go hog wild over this issue. Recorded in the San Francisco Chronicle last week, I thought, my goodness, interesting story. Lawyers upset, funeral home workers mistaken, terrible problems coming down, all because they sent a dead body, if you would, and there was no safeguards to make sure that it would arrive in the way that it was intended to. Listen carefully. A lot of people view Christianity that way. Oh, we get saved, and now here's some rules, here's some regulations, here's some standards, here's a code to live by, some activities to take on. No way. No way. Jesus Christ and true Christianity, and this is what Paul is pressing into, this mystery. It is not intended to make bad people good. It is not intended to make good people better. But the mystery is this, to make dead men alive. Christ in you. We're not shipping you out. Here's some rules and regulations. I hope you make it to your destiny. It's Christ in you. Now, if Mr. Goldberg in the casket was alive, that event would have never taken place. Well, am I going to make it? What if I'm shipped with the wrong stuff? What if I get involved in the wrong deal? What if my kids? What if my parents? What if my friends? What's going to happen? Paul says, now unto him that is able to establish you. Why? Because he's alive. It's Christ in you that is the hope of glory, you see. And he is going to see you through. And this is the mystery hidden from the ages past. They couldn't get it. They couldn't understand it. That, wow, Christ would be living in men. And so, one more passage, and then we are done. The last time this musteri and this mystery is mentioned, turn with me to Timothy's epistle. Paul's writing to Timothy, 1 Timothy chapter 3, verse 16. Paul says this, oh man, without controversy, great is the mystery of godliness. Great is this mystery. Great is this mysterion. Are my friends going to live godly? Are my kids going to do well? That's the question. Paul says, without controversy, great is this mystery of godliness. That God was manifested in the flesh. When? When Jesus came as the babe of Bethlehem. That he was justified in the Spirit. When? When the Spirit came upon Jesus at the Jordan River, and he was baptized in water and baptized in power by the Spirit, and a voice from heaven said, "This is my beloved Son, in whom I am well pleased." And seen of angels. When was he seen of angels? After he was baptized in water and baptized with the Spirit. He was driven into the wilderness where he was tempted for 40 days. And he overcame the temptation. And it says the angels came and ministered to him. Preached on to the Gentiles. When? Oh, after he came back from the temptations. The next thing we see him doing is healing and sharing and teaching and preaching. Not just to the Jews, but to the Gentiles. The Roman centurion who had such faith. The Syrophoenician woman who was concerned about her daughter's situation. Read the Gospels. He was sharing himself not just with the Jews, but also with the Gentiles. Believed on in the world. When? Yes, they believed on him. Crowds gathered around him. People began to march behind him. But ultimately, things caved in seemingly there in Jerusalem. We will not have this man rule over us. And they crucified him. But it was all part of the plan. For you see, he died for our sins on that tree. And after that, he was received up into glory. He rose again from the dead. And he went to heaven. Now Paul says, great is this mystery. The mystery of godliness. God manifested in the flesh, justified by the Spirit, seen of angels there in the wilderness, preached amongst the Gentiles, believed on in the world, taken up into heaven. What is the mystery? It's this, that Jesus who is victorious over the enemy, who never succumbed to any temptation personally, justified by the Father as the voice rang out audibly, yet a person who can relate to you and me, this same Jesus received up into glory, up into heaven, and came to us by sending us his Spirit. He lives in my heart. Not only does he live in heaven, but by his Spirit, he lives in the hearts of men and women. This is the mystery. And they and you and me will be godly based upon the mysterion. Christ is in you. That's the hope. I hadn't done this in about 3.5 years or longer. But I found myself just drawn to go on Wednesday morning to Lithia. So I get into Lithia Park, go up into the woods a bit, and I begin to open up this book on the Apostle Paul. Just sat down on the bench, the picnic table, opened it up, and thought, this is, I haven't been here in years. This is going to be great. Just studying here, reading about Paul a bit. Just cracked it open, and this guy comes up to me. One of the most interesting people that I've had the privilege of meeting in my life thus far. 75 years of age. Clear, piercing blue eyes, craggly face, interesting persona. I don't know where he came from. Just all of a sudden, he's standing before me, and he says, "What you reading?" And I said, "I'm reading a book about Paul." And this classic guy, reared back and sort of belly laughed. "Ha ha. Oh yeah," he said. "I'm an atheist. I'm an evolutionist." And I said, "Well, if I'll be a monkey's uncle." I did. And then he told me why he was an evolutionist. And I was astounded. I was amazed. I was blown out. The guy's grasp on science, cosmology, philosophy, just absolutely flabbergasted me. His quoting of authors and books and statistics of which I was vaguely familiar, I knew that he knew what he was talking about. And we talked, and I thought the conversation might go for 10, 20, 30 minutes perhaps. 3.5 hours later, I said to him, "What do you do for a living? What did you do?" He goes, "I was a diesel mechanic." I said, "Your grasp of philosophy, of theology, of cosmology, science. We've been talking here for 3.5 hours, debating, sharing, really enjoying the conversation immensely." I said, "How can this be that you were a diesel mechanic with that kind of educational background?" He goes, "Oh, I'm self-taught," he said. "I just realized a number of years ago how little I knew." And so he was a guy that started reading voraciously. In fact, the night before we were talking, he had finished 3 books in one evening. Substantial books. Maybe the most intelligent person I've ever talked to. And we began talking back and forth, and I was so engaged in this discussion with him, talking about the relevancy of Jesus Christ, the viability of the creationist model, talking about the irrefutable proof of Jesus' resurrection. In his sharing with me, he said, "I don't even call men men." I said, "What do you call them?" He said, "Homo sapiens." And I said, "Why is that?" He said, "Because men do not deserve the title of man. The way that we treat each other, what goes on among us, what goes on within us, absolutely refutes the designation man." And he went on to explain a little more why that was so. I said, "So what's the solution to this observation that you're making about what I would call the depravity of mankind, the evil of humanity?" He said, "Like the dinosaurs, like so many creatures before us, the earth itself will dispel man, and some other life form will evolve that will be a step beyond, a step above." And I said, "Sir, are you suggesting that there is no hope for man or Homo sapien to even evolve into what you would say would be a social creature?" "I don't think so." And he shared his reasoning why some more. And I said, "Man, then you have no hope."

0: bless you. And he looked at me and laughed. What could he say? He couldn't say, God bless you too. And I shook his hand and I said, oh man, when the Lord gets a hold of your life with the experiences you've had, the places you've lived, the books you've read, the things that you know, when the Lord gets a hold of you, I said, you're going to be one dynamic brother, one dynamic part of the body of Christ. And he chuckled and laughed again and walked away. I sat there and I was amazed, and I'll tell you why. Just as strong as the impression was to me to go there to Lithia Park, I know now without a doubt it was a divine appointment. So too was this impression. The impression was this. As I saw this man, I was realizing that either I was the first stop on a new life for him, or the last opportunity he'll have to give his heart and mind to Christ Jesus. I know that to be so. I can't tell you how except to say this is the mystery of godliness. Christ in us. I know that for him it's either the first stop that day in Lithia Park on a whole new life, or it's the final stop that God sent his way. I pray and hope that this man will open up his heart to the mystery. Not philosophy, not cosmology, not theology. Christ in you, man. The living Jesus will live in you. And hey, I said to him, he's going to navigate your life. He's going to see you through both now and in the ages to come. It's the hope of glory. The Christ in you by his Spirit will be drawn to the Christ in heaven, just like an iron magnet draws iron clippings. So too, Christ in me is drawn to the Christ who's in heaven, and I'm going to be spending eternity. It's magnetic. It's wonderful. We're destined, you see, the hope of glory. I leave you with this thought. Without the internal Christ, the mystery of godliness, Christ in you, man is sentenced to either despair, to legalized religion, to worrying about neighbors and loved ones and friends and others. But if we understand the mystery, Christ living internally, great is the mystery of godliness. Christ, who relates to us, died for us, rose again, and now lives in us, that is the great mystery. And guess what? You're going to make it. So are these who were baptized. So are my children. So are my family and friends and neighbors. All that are really recipients of this mystery, Christ in them. That's the key. Paul writes that to the Romans saying, hey, this is the mystery. He's going to establish you because he lives in you. What a beautiful comfort that is for me.
1: What a great hope that is. We are going to make it. We are established. How do we know this? Because Christ lives in us. What a wonderful mystery.
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3: 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We have a faithful and loving God who walks with us day by day. 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In this book, John shares some of his personal experiences in dealing with tragedies, including the death of his young wife and later the death of his 16-year-old daughter. As John relates his own stories, we see a God who is faithful and compassionate at all times. A Future and a Hope is especially comforting for those who are currently experiencing tragedy or loss in their life. If you would like this book for yourself,

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1: God's people often find themselves at odds with one another. Churches are often a hotbed of conflict and division. It doesn't have to be that way. It can be a lot less than sometimes it really is. But it shouldn't surprise you that you would meet conflict even in this church. Someone will fail you. Someone will not meet your expectations. There might be real arguments and division. You may have different political views, or you know, you see different things in the world differently. But what we need to do is not fight for our opinions, but to yield to the word and follow the pathway of Abram here and learn how to die to ourselves. I don't want any conflict. I don't need to fight and use the word of God, the sword of the spirit, to cut your head off, but rather to let the word of God bring us to the God of peace.
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1: So I just think for all of us, we need to just make certain that when before we start off on a chase, before we start off in a direction, in a pursuit in our life, is, Lord, are you with me?
2: Welcome to Time in the Word with Pastor Troy Warner of Calvary Chapel in Lynchburg, Virginia. We're so glad you're able to join us for today's verse-by-verse study through the book of 2 Samuel. This message will be part of a study covering 2 Samuel 1 through 5. And this is a story as epic as anything you're going to find in world history. Saul is dead, and David takes the throne, but only part of the throne. He takes the tribes of Judah, and yet Ishbosheth, Saul's son, takes the throne elsewhere. And this is the story of the civil war, the back and forth between the son of Saul and David, and how all of this was eventually resolved with David taking command of the whole thing. I can't spoil the story for you. You need to pay attention today. Let's open our Bibles to the book of 2 Samuel and spend some time in the Word.
1: All right, so in that 2 Samuel brochure, again, you got an outline. You have that section there called Key Moments in 2 Samuel, David's Rise to Power. We're going to talk about that tonight. The Ark is going to be brought into Jerusalem. The Davidic Covenant is established, and then you have that article on the Davidic Covenant, just one page, on the Davidic Covenant. You can read later. Story of David and Bathsheba, David's son Absalom, his rebellion, and his attempt to take over the throne. And then you have David's sinful census. There's some questions for you to think about and some other stuff like that. So you can take that and look at that. But we're going to begin there in 2 Samuel chapter 1. We're going to see in this, our study tonight, David ascending to the throne. Finally, he's going to ascend to the throne. It's going to be a two-part ascension. We're going to see that men are going to do unrighteous acts that, humanly speaking, would have been very helpful to David, but they were sinful. They were they were not in keeping with the character and the nature of how the children of God should act and behave. But yet, humanly speaking, it would have greatly benefited David in ascending to the throne. And you're not going to see him give a wink and a nod and, okay, but just don't let me know about what's going on and turn the other way. He is going to address those issues squarely. We're going to see that he is a man of integrity. He's going to trust and wait upon the Lord. It's going to be 7.5 years after Saul died. We got that in our last study at the end of 1 Samuel. 7.5 years after the fall of Jonathan and Saul on Mount Gilboa, before he is fully embraced as the king over all of Israel. So this is a long process that he is going through. And not only are we going to see these high moments that I already mentioned, but we're going to see some low moments in David's life and his obedience to the word of God. God's word never sugarcoats it. I mean, it just tells it like it is. And so we will see those high moments. We will see those low moments. So we're kind of coming off of the death of King Saul. And so in chapter 1, verses 1 through 16, David is told of Saul and Jonathan's death. So let's just pick it up, begin to read. Now it came to pass after the death of Saul, when David had returned from the slaughter of the Amalekites, and David had stayed 2 days in Ziklag. On the third day, behold, it happened that a man from Saul's camp with clothes torn and dust on his head. So it was when he came to David that he fell on the ground and prostrated himself. And David said to him, "Where have you come from?" So he said to him, "I have escaped from the camp of Israel." Then David said to him, "How did the matter go?" So remember, he's fighting the Amalekites, and the Philistines are fighting Israel up in the north. They're, in the Jezreel Valley, and actually specifically on Mount Gilboa. And so he's like, "How did it go?" Well, he's going to say, "Listen, both of them are dead." And he says, "Well, how do you know that this has happened?" Verse 6, the young man told him, As I happened by chance to be on Mount Gilboa, there was Saul leaning on his spear, and indeed the chariots and Mount Gilboa, and Saul is leaning there. So the horsemen followed hard after him. Now, when he looked behind, he saw me and called me to me, and I answered, "Here I am." And he said to me, "Who are you?" So I answered, "I am an Amalekite." And he said to me again, "Please stand over me and kill me, for anguish has come upon me, but my life still remains in me." So I stood over him and killed him because I was sure that he could not live after he had fallen. And I took the crown that was on his head and the bracelet that was on his arm and have brought them here to my Lord. Therefore, David took hold of his own clothes and tore them, and so did all the men who were with him. They mourned and wept and fasted until evening for Saul and for Jonathan, his son, for the people of the Lord and the house of Israel, because they had fallen by the sword. Then David said to the young man who told him, "Where are you from?" And he answered, "I am the son of an alien, an Amalekite." So David said to him, "How was it you were not afraid to put forth your hand to destroy the Lord's anointed?" Was David afraid to do that? Yeah, he was. He goes, "What? Who are you?" Then David called one of the young men and said to him, "Go near and execute him." And he struck him so that he died. So David said to him, "Your blood is on your own head, for your own mouth has testified against you, saying, 'I have killed the Lord's anointed.'" So I'm sure that's not what this guy thought was going to happen. So if you remember back in our study in the end of 1 Samuel, the Philistines have flooded the Jezreel Valley. They have come with their chariots of iron, and the Jezreel Valley is perfectly suited for chariot warfare. So Saul makes a good military strategic decision and decides to go up onto the mountains that the chariots will not function and operate. But the Philistines open up their archers to begin to, you know, fire away, and at volley after volley, one hits Saul, and he is... You know, it's a deadly wound, and he doesn't want to get caught by the Philistines. So he asks his armor bearer to kill him. He says, "There's no way I'm going to kill you." So then Saul leans over on his sword and takes his life, or attempts to take his life. So the question is this: is the Amalekite telling the truth? Is he right when he says that he came upon Saul? There's no question that the scripture is accurate, but is he telling the truth about this? The Bible truthfully declares what he said, but was he? Did it happen that way? Did Saul not die? And if he didn't, what a miserable scene that must have been. He's already in pain because of the archers. He's seeing his sons dead. And he decides to, you know, lean on his own sword and take his life, but he doesn't die. Now he's just hung up. And so he asks this Amalekite to take his life. Or did the Amalekite just come upon him, in that state? And then is he going back trying to earn favor? There's no doubt he's trying to earn favor and goodwill with David. So, you know, you wonder what actually happened, but whatever it was, it did not work out well for him. It is interesting that it's an Amalekite that's giving this account. And it's significant because when is the first time that Saul learns he will no longer be the king over Israel? It's when he fails to kill Agag, the king of the Amalekites. And this is when the prophet Samuel says, "Listen, the kingdom has been ripped from your hands. You know, you were unwilling to be obedient, and now he is here, presumably having his life ended by an Amalekite." Now, if the story is as accurate as this young Amalekite presented it, I'm sure, Saul was glad that he didn't fall into the hands, being alive, of the Philistines. But nonetheless, David's like, "I don't get you. How can you do that? How can you kill the Lord's anointed?" And I'm sure David's thinking in his mind, "I had so many opportunities where I could have taken his life, but I didn't do it. I had to hold men back, and yet you didn't feel any restraint within yourself to not do this." You know, Saul's failure, though, it is a lesson for us and how we must take care of those matters in our life that seem at the time maybe insignificant, or may seem like they're, "What's the big deal? It's just one king, Samuel, just get over it." And yet you see what ends up happening here as Amalekite gives the story. Do you remember when a conquest into Israel began, and Joshua was leading the battle, and it was in one of the early battles of their entry, that he ends up chasing five kings that had gone out to war, and they ended up going and hiding in a cave. And so the battle's in, full force, so they don't want to take the time to go kill them, so they roll a stone in front of the cave and lock them in there. And then they go out, do the battle, and then they come back, and they end up dealing with those five kings as ordered by the Lord to take their life. Really a good illustration of how radical we need to get with those small issues in our life. You know, and when we don't deal with the small things, they can later on come back and be a big deal. Samson is another example. I mean, he was a Nazirite, but he's always messing around, isn't he? His hair is not to be cut. He's not supposed to touch anything that's dead. He's not supposed to be messing with honey. He's not supposed to be, having any wine. And he's supposed to be set apart to the Lord. But we see him pushing the envelope of that Nazirite vow that God had commanded him to live. Generally, the Nazirite vow was something that somebody would take on voluntarily. But with Samson, God said, "You shall be a Nazirite from the birth and until you go to be with me." Well, Samson never took that seriously. And then at the end of his life, the question keeps going, Delilah's like, "Where's your strength? Tell me your strength." And he keeps saying, "Oh, if you, will weave my hair, or if you do this with my hair, or, seven bowstrings like any other." And, every time she thinks that he has given her the true secret of his strength, she calls the Philistines, come in to try and attack him and kill him. And he breaks out of it. And of course, then she gets mad at him. "How can you mock me like this?" It's like, "Woman, you just tried to have me killed like for the third time. What do you mean mock you?" But that's not where his mind is. His mind is not there. And eventually he tells her, because the text says she pestered him daily. She vexed his soul to bite. "Fine, if you cut my hair, I will be like any other man." That was part of his Nazirite vow. Now, he had messed around with the Nazirite vow in breaking it throughout his entire life. So he probably thinks, "That's the big deal. I've broken this vow my entire life, and nothing bad has ever happened to me. I always come out on top of things." And so she cut his hair, called in for the Philistines. And what we read, it says, is that the Spirit of the Lord had departed from him, but what? He knew it not. Those are some spooky words there, isn't it? But he knew it not. He had grown so far away from the presence of God in his life that when the presence of God was gone, he didn't even know it. That's a place that none of us ever want to be. So on the one hand, you have Joshua, who kind of gets these five kings, puts them there, and fully deals with them. And then you have Samson, who's playing games the entire time. And he ends up, being captured and, not being the man that God would have called him to be. So King Saul has now reaped the consequences of making all these indiscretions, which was announced to him was a big deal, but you never see him really repent. He only talks about how he erred exceedingly and played the fool. That's not the same as repenting, though, isn't it? A lot of us can say, "Man, I'm such an idiot. Why did I do that?" And then you go do the same thing again. There's never repentance. So there's a difference between the two. And he only got to the "I'm an idiot" part and never really repented. So we move on, verse 17 through 27. David laments over Saul and Jonathan, and he writes a song. It's called the Song of the Bow. And it is written, you see there in verse 18, in the book of Jasher. Don't open your Bible and look for the book of Jasher, because it does not exist. It was another historical book that was written. And in God's wisdom and understanding, this was not to be a part of the Holy Scriptures. But it's referred to here. And so it had a historical accounts. Some of the other things that we know from Scripture about the book of Jasher is that it talks about Joshua's defeat of the Amorites the day the sun stood still. That's accounted in there as well. So it's a historical book, but it was not one that evidently was inspired and God felt was needed in the canon of Scripture. And so nobody knows where it is now. It's gone. It's lost. So he hears of this. Jonathan, of course, was his great friend. King Saul had been his father-in-law, his first of many father-in-laws, we might add. And so he writes this there, beginning in verse 19, this song of the bow. The beauty of Israel is slain on your high places. How the mighty have fallen. Tell it not in Gath, Philistine territory. Proclaim it not on the streets of Ashkelon, same. Lest the daughters of the Philistines rejoice, lest the daughters of the uncircumcised triumph. O mountains of Gilboa, let there be no dew nor rain upon you, nor fields of offerings. For the shields of the mighty is cast away there, the shield of Saul, not anointed with oil. From the blood of the slain, from the fat of the mighty, the bow of Jonathan did not turn back, and the sword of Saul did not return empty. Now, listen, you're reading this, and you're thinking, is this the same guy that was trying to kill Saul, King David? Is it? I mean, why is he writing so nice about him? Because he is honoring him, and I think it speaks to his integrity, that he's not going to humiliate this man in his failure. I think it's also a very wise political move to not write a song that mocks the king of Israel. He's going to be the king of Israel. How do you want people to behave? You know, you're going to reap what you sow. So I think this is smart on many different levels. And of course, the Benjamites, if they hear David wrote, some sarcastic song of his failure, probably they wouldn't like it. It would be harder to bring them around, which was going to be hard enough, as we'll find out. And so, verse 23, Saul and Jonathan were beloved and pleasant in their lives, and in their death they were not divided. They were swifter than eagles. They were stronger than lions. O daughters of Israel, weep over Saul, who clothed you in scarlet with luxury, who put ornaments of gold on your apparel. He was a great king. How the mighty have fallen in the midst of the battle. Jonathan was slain in your high places. I am distressed for you, my brother Jonathan. You have been very pleasant to me. Your love to me was wonderful, surpassing the love of women. How the mighty have fallen and the weapons of war perished. So this is the song that he wrote. Probably not the way you would have thought it would have sounded, but he writes it, and he does honor him. And he does respect him. And of course, he speaks of the great friendship that he had with his Saul's son, Jonathan. So there's chapter one. Into chapter two, we're going to see that both David and Ish-bosheth are going to be anointed as kings. So if you never read the story, you're going to be sad when you read chapter two, because you're like, well, at least Saul's out of the way now, and now we can be king. Not so fast. He's going to be king down in the south, in the tribe of, over the tribe of Judah, his tribe. But then there's going to be an attempt to extend the dynasty of Saul through his son Ish-bosheth, and Abner is kind of pushing this, helping this along. So there, in verses 1-7, we read of David being anointed. So it happened after this that David inquired of the Lord, saying, shall I go up to any of the cities of Judah? And the Lord said to him, go up, David. Where shall I go up? And he said, to Hebron. I mean, you've got to just love that. Inquiring of the Lord, hearing of the Lord, following up with the Lord. So David went up there, and his two wives also, Hinnom, the Jezreelitess, and Abigail, the widow of Nabal, the Carmelite. And David brought up the men who were with him, every man with his household. So they dwelt in the cities of Hebron. Then the men of Judah came, and there they anointed David king over the house of Judah. So it's just that one tribe. It's not going to be all of the tribes. Then in verse 4, we read, then the men of Judah came, they anointed him as king, and keep on reading. The second part ends up going into a discussion about those who had taken the body of King Saul when it had been abused and hung on the walls of the city of Beit Shan. And they come and they rescue the body and give him a proper burial. And so when David finds out that Jabesh Gilead did this, he honors them. He prays a prayer of blessing upon them because of the kindness that they had shown. So on the one hand, you have the Amalekite who comes and, humanly speaking, gives him the great news that King Saul is dead and he helped to do it. Here's your crown and here's the, you know, the kingly bracelet. You killed him? Yeah, I killed him for you. Yeah, you're going to die. And then meanwhile, you have those who go and pay honor to this one who had chased him down his entire life. And when he finds out, he goes out of his way to make certain that they're affirmed, that they've done a good thing. Again, the integrity with which he deals with his enemy is pretty amazing. It's pretty spectacular. Because you know your own heart. You know how easy it is to get bitter. Now, verses 8 through 11, we see that Ishbosheth is going to be named as king over Israel's remaining tribes. But Abner, the son of Ner, commander of Saul's army, took Ishbosheth, the son of Saul, and brought him over to Mahanaim, and made him king over Gilead, over the Ashurites, over Jezreel, over Ephraim, over Benjamin, over all Israel. Ishbosheth, Saul's son, was 40 years old when he began to reign over Israel, and he reigned 2 years. Only the house of Judah followed David. Verse 11, and the time that David was king in Hebron over the house of Judah was 7 years and 6 months. So, the nation is divided. And so you have one tribe that is with David and the rest are not. They're following, you know, the dynasty of Saul, but it's short-lived. And so what you would expect, you know, when you have two kings ruling over an area where both of them want to be king, they enter into civil war. And so you have Abner, who's a bloodthirsty man. And then you have Joab. So Abner is the general for Saul. And Joab, verse 13, is the general for David. And these two guys end up just lining up their men and just, all right, he goes, man up, fight up, and see what happens. It's kind of really a sad story because you see people who have descended from, you know, Abraham fighting against each other and taking each other's lives. And it's not a pretty scene at all. And so Judah is going to get the upper hand in all of this, and they're going to have more victory. But it's really unpleasant to read that they're, you know, letting these young men fight like this, and they're standing by and watching. But they are men of war, and you see it at every turn. I think this is just one more scene. Now, in verses 18 through 23, Joab's brother is going to pursue Abner, and he's going to catch him. But be careful what you catch. Be careful when you run hard after something and you catch it. What you need to ask when you're before you start running and chasing after something is, Lord, should I run after and chase this? Now, we saw at the beginning that David said, Lord, should I go up to Judah? Yes. Where? Hebron. Oh, okay, I will go. But what we're going to see here in Joab's brother is that he does not do that. And, you know, he's known for his speed. He's fast guy. So let's read verse 18. Now the three sons of Zeruiah were Joab, Abishai, and Asahel. And now as Asahel was fleet of foot as a wild gazelle, that's pretty fast. So Asahel pursued Abner, and in the going he did not turn to the right hand or to the left from following Abner. Then Abner looked behind him and said, are you Asahel? And he answered, I am. And Abner said to him, turn aside to your right hand or to your left and lay hold of one of the young men and take his armor for yourself. But Asahel would not turn aside from following him. So Abner said again to Asahel, turn aside from following me. Why should I strike you to the ground? How then could I face your brother Joab? However, he refused to turn aside. Therefore, Abner struck him in the stomach with the blunt end of the spear so that the spear came out of his back. And he fell down and died on the spot. So it was that as many as came to the place where Asahel fell down and died, stood still. So he caught him. He caught him, but that was not a good thing. That actually ended up being problematic. And so I just think for all of us, we need to just make certain that when before we start off on a chase, before we start off in a direction, in a pursuit in our life, is, Lord, are you with me?
2: 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How will they ever know?
3: How will they ever if we don't go? 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Have you ever had someone tell you they hate God? The thing to communicate to them is that their hatred is directed at a person they think to be God, but in reality is a misunderstanding of who the true God is. It's like a kid who's afraid to take medicine from a doctor. His fear of the doctor drives him to reject the one thing that can heal him, the medicine that the doctor offers. You know, when people have been hurt by others or have been trapped in a certain sin, they sometimes create their own image of God. And we should pray that the Lord will help us to paint a clear picture for them, that they might see that God isn't someone they should hate, but someone they should run to. That He's not someone that should bring bondage, but the only one who can truly bring freedom. For more information, go to GotTracks.com. And remember, be bold, share your faith.

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1: If I say, hey, listen, man, to be a Christian, man, you can't dance. I don't want to be a Christian. Hey, if you want to be a Christian, man, you got to do this, you got to do that. The human heart rebels, don't we? Don't tell me what to do. That's why don't people don't want to come to Christ. They think being a Christian is a big dud. They think being a Christian is not smiling. They think being a Christian is being committed to your own insanity and control. That's not true. There's liberty. There's joy.

In John chapter 5, the Pharisees rival the Lord after his healing of the lame man at the pool. This sermon is based on his response to the Pharisees. The father is still working. They see a man who hasn't walked in 38 years carrying the mattress that he had laid on for all those years. And what is their attitude? They ridicule him for carrying his mattress on the Sabbath. Well, as Pastor Poncho will explain on this edition of On the Level Radio, as we draw lessons today in the Gospel of John in chapter 5, we'll consider the Father and the Son's work, and that's coming up next.

0: And now with today's program of On the Level, here's Pastor Pancho.
1: Go to Mark chapter 2. I know we're studying John chapter 5, but I want to teach you something or present something to you. You probably already know it. In chapter 2, verse 18, there is a traditional problem. There's a conflict. There's a cultural problem. There's a teaching problem. And Jesus is going to go against tradition and against culture and against customs. If anybody knows about those three elements, you know how dangerous that could be when you start talking about tradition and culture and customs. You know, when you became a Christian, I became a Christian, we had to go back and tell the family we're Christians. And some of those family members, they gasp, they disown you, or they want to murder you. How can you leave the faith? And you ask, what faith? Our faith. And you ask, which is our faith? You know, the faith. What faith? You realize now that you have opened your eyes. They're still in tradition. They're still in culture. They're still in customs. Three elements that causes a volatile expression from people that don't know the Lord. The Pharisees, the very name Pharisees means the separated ones. You see, they have the Sadducees. The Sadducees were very different. They wanted to speak Greek. They wanted to dress like the Grecians. They were called influenced by the Hellenistic culture. The Pharisees were not like them. The Pharisees wanted to bring back the mother tongue, which was Hebrew. The Pharisees wanted to separate from the Gentile world. They did not want to have nothing to do with the Gentile world. They wanted to bring back that beautiful respect that we are the people of God. And it started very well. But within 200 years, it became a burden. What the Pharisees require was the minute detail of duty and obligation to the point of exasperation and distress. During the Sabbath, if you were carrying anything, these were almost, forgive me for using that expression, it's not that bad, but like that Taliban. The Taliban used to carry sticks before the United States there went to Afghanistan. And they had a social religious police. If women who were not covered completely, even if a toe was showing, they will get the rubber hose and beat those women, I mean, with no mercy, because they were showing some flesh, a dirty old toe. And they will beat those women to... How many know what I'm talking about? Raise your hand, okay? Because, you see, if you have my view, there's some people here that are looking at me with that cock eye like, no way, eh? And so that's why I need to get a witness, because I know what I'm telling you. I know what I'm saying. I'm not making that up. So the Pharisees were just like that. They were traditionalists to the bone. They forgot about the Word of God. They were now looking at traditions and the culture, especially about washing their hands. It wasn't just washing your hands to eat. It was an exaggerated ritual, laborious, and it was made public so you can have a showing that you are religious by the way you wash your hands. They looked like surgeons right before they entertained surgery. They were washing hands meticulously to eat. So the question now in verse 18 of chapter 2, the disciples of John and of the Pharisees were fasting. Then they, both groups, said to Jesus, why do the disciples of John and of the Pharisees fast, but Jesus, your disciples, do not fast? Jesus said to them, can the friends of the bridegroom fast while the bridegroom is with him? As long as they have the bridegroom with them, they cannot fast. Now, what does that mean? Well, what is one of the elements that we do at a wedding? What do we do? Eat, and what? What else? Drink, and what else? What? I think you said dance. I hope you said dance. And what I mean by drinking, they're not talking about a keg. We're talking about fermented wine. It was better than water, specifically in certain places. They were not getting that thunderbird and that ripple, and they were just going at it. This was fermented table wine, and they would be diluted with water. It would be good for their stomach, so they would eat. First, they have the festivities. Now, at the festivities at a wedding, if you know anything about a Jewish wedding, are they sad? No! Are they partying? Big time. 7 days. They go to sleep, and when they wake up, and they eat again. 7 days. So Jesus said to them, you know, why would the bridegroom friend will be sad. It's a wedding. So Jesus was speaking that he was not against the burning of the commands of God, but he was against the human traditions where the traditionalists were taking God, they were taking God out of the equation of fun. We have a lot of friends and neighbors and coworkers. They think being a Christian is just a being square. Listen, I have never had so much fun being a Christian, and I don't take any drugs. I have lots of fun. Lots of fun. I mean, well, we don't need any more liquor. We can laugh for reals. I used to drink and smoke weed so I can laugh. So I can have the inhibitions down so that I can talk my rap. You see, we'll be outside the party, and we'll be down in the wild turkey. Why? Courage. You know, just courage so I can be assertive, so I can be, I have no inhibitions, that I can walk smooth, at least feel smooth. And would you like to dance? All right. Thank you. And we will buy a drink, we will nurse it until the whole night, but we will go to the bathroom, and we will take the wild turkey in the toilet. Come back again, and here we go. And we call that parting. We're parting. See, that's not parting. That's despair. That's self-deceiving. We just don't know that. And so Jesus was not against the commands of God, but with human tradition. You see, Jesus, he brought the essence of Christianity, new life. He wasn't like the Pharisees. He was imparting faith in God. You see, it was faith that controls men, not rules, not tradition, and not strict observances. We respond quite the other way. If I say, hey, listen, man, to be a Christian man, you can't dance. I don't want to be a Christian. Hey, if you want to be a Christian man, you got to do this, you got to do that. The human heart rebels, don't we? Don't tell me what to do. And yet Jesus said, you know, you're putting head trips on people. That's why don't people don't want to come to Christ. They think being a Christian is a big dud. They think being a Christian is not smiling. They think being a Christian is being committed to your own insanity and control. That's not true. There's liberty. There's joy. You see, Jesus said that it was this new form of worship. And so Jesus said, listen, can the friends of the bridegroom fast while the bridegroom is with them? As long as they have the bridegroom with them, they cannot fast. But the days will come in the future when the bridegroom will be taken away from them, and then they will fast in those days. No one sews a piece of unshrunk cloth on an old garment, or else the new place pulls away from the old, and the tear is made worse. Now notice to this illustration. And no one puts new wine into old wineskins, or else the new wine bursts the wineskins. The wine is spilled, and the wineskins are ruined. But new wine must be put into new wineskins. What does that mean? Well, anybody in those days knew that if you're going to put new wine, you got to have wineskins. In those days, they didn't have, you know, like Arrowhead bottles. They had sheep goat skin. And they would wrap them around. They were skins. And they were used as water thermos. And so they would put the new wine, as you know, new wine ferments. As it goes to the fermentation, there are gases, there are all kinds of acidity, and so it expands. And thus the skin, being new, will expand with the new wine. And then they let the wine sit there for a while, let it age, 1 year, 2 years. The older the wine is, the better. And so they will put the wine in a new wine in new wineskins. So Jesus was saying, if you get an old wineskin, and you put new wine, that old wineskin is going to pop and burst and explode. Why? They can't handle the new wine. So what was he saying? He said, hey, all you traditionalists, I have new wine. You guys been drinking the old wine. He said, your old wineskins. He says, if I give you new wine, you'll burst. You don't know how to handle this. So he was, in essence, changing everything. Notice verse 23. Now it happened that he went through the grain fields on the Sabbath, and as they went with his disciples, began to pluck the heads of grain. And the Pharisees said to him, look, why do they do what is not lawful on the Sabbath? But he said to them, have you never read what David did when he was in need and hungry, he and those with him? how he went into the house of God in the days of Abiathar the high priest and ate the showbread, which is not lawful to eat except for the priest, and also gave some to those that were with him. What was Jesus saying? Well, Jesus was basically saying that human need is far greater than being religious. Far greater. We have this religious people. They have a daughter or a son. They had a horrific accident. And they need to, and that little boy or little girl lost just the fluids and fluid, forgive me, just lots of lost blood. And they go to the county hospital. And I was there. Actually, I was working on Martin Luther King. And this little girl, boy, had gotten hit, got run over by a car. There was massive blood loss. And they said immediately, this boy needs a transfusion. But their religion kept them from not having a transfusion. Jesus was saying, a higher order overrules those traditions. And that's what Jesus was saying. You see, Jesus healed a man on the Sabbath, and they wanted to kill him. They wanted to literally kill him, because that's what the law said. The law said, if anybody does not keep the Sabbath, let him be stoned. So the Pharisees were following their tradition, but they put the minute exaggeration, and it was a burden upon the people. They even had a Sabbath day's journey, which was, I believe, was 1,000 paces. You couldn't walk more than 1,000 paces because that will be working. You couldn't be carrying anything on the day of Sabbath because that will be considered working. Do you know when you go to Israel today on Shabbat or Friday, you better know which elevator you're going to get there. Because there's 3 elevators, and there's 1 elevator where you don't have to push the button because that's working. And that elevator stops at every floor. Nobody wants to take that elevator. But that elevator is automatically programmed, so it'll stop at every floor, so that way nobody will have to push the button. So you understand the exaggeration? People were burdened with tradition, with culture, and the people were saying, we can never be as good as the Pharisees. We will never amount to be like the Pharisees. The Pharisees would pray things like, I thank you that I'm not like the people from Montebello. I thank you that I am not a woman. I thank you that I tithe and the other people don't tithe. You see, they were very religious. And Jesus brought up a good point. He says there was a religious man who was in the temple saying, Lord, I give you this. Lord, I give you that. Lord, he was just exaggerated. He said, but there was another man who couldn't even face the altar of God. He had his head down and he was beating his chest, which was a sign of contrition, basically saying, I'm sorry. And today, American Sign Language, this, by motioning your hand around your chest, means what? Sorry. Sorry. What does this mean? Helicopter. Nah, I'm just messing with you. I'm just messing with you. You're so serious, man. You go, wow. I mean, hey, helicopter. I just got to wake you up, man. That's all I know. Helicopter. At any rate, what was I saying? It'll come to me. The what? Oh, yeah. He was hitting his head. And Jesus said, I tell you, the man who could not even look up at the altar and just said to the Lord, I'm a sinner, walked away from the temple much more justified than the other religious nut. And there are very many religious people. I am not a religious person. I don't like religion. I hate religion. And you said, but wait a minute. You're a Christian, right? Precisely. Christianity is not a religion. It's a way of life. It's a faith. It's not being perfect all the time. I don't do this. I don't do that. No. It's not about I don't do. It's what I do that counts. Not what you don't do. Don't tell me what you don't do. What are you doing for the kingdom of God? That's what makes you different. When you do for the kingdom of God. Not what you don't do. Who wants a person who gets saved and they don't do anything? No way. Give me persons that get saved and they do something. Let's change something. Let's change. If we cannot change the world, okay. We cannot change our United States of America, fine. But let's change our city where our church is located. Let's change that. And let's get together. Let's roll up our sleeves in the name of Jesus. And let's do something that makes us stand out as Christians. Amen? It's not about not doing. It's about doing, getting involved, talking the gospel, sharing the gospel. It's not about you going out there and witnessing, which is fine. What we're talking about every day, just showing your life, your smile, your choices you make, the goodness, the love, the security, the hope that you have, and just your attitude, your comportment, how you walk, how you behave, how you respond, how you talk to people. You see, people ask questions. Hey, they're watching. And when you show the love of Jesus, not religion, when you show the love of Jesus, the love of Jesus is expressed in gesture and speech. We learned that last Sunday morning. Jesus said, Paul says, let your speech always be seasoned with grace. Add salt to your speech. That way you will know how to answer each person accordingly. Wow. You mean my speech is very important? Absolutely. You see, the Pharisees were doing, they were not talking. The Pharisees were so religious. And so Jesus said to them, listen, don't you remember, haven't you ever read, that even King David walked into the temple of God, and you see, moral duty overrides religious attitude and actions. David said, my men are hungry. We're doing the will of God. We have no food whatsoever. And there were the loaves of bread in the temple. You see, David went inside. Yes, it was a violation. Yes, but you see, human need supersedes religiosity. And he took the bread and gave it to his men. And so Jesus said to the Pharisees, haven't you ever read? And the answer, no. Most people that are religious never read the Bible. Never read the Bible. Have you ever met religious people? They don't know the Bible. They're religious, but they don't know absolutely which way is up when it comes to the kingdom of God. They don't even know anything about the minor prophets, the major prophets. They don't understand revelation. They don't understand the simplicity of something. They make it very complex. And that's why they're all messed up. They're religious people. I hope you're not religious people. I hope that you are simple folk that understand the simplicity of Jesus Christ. That's what Paul says. I pray that you would not be deceived by the cunning of the serpent, by the simplicity that is in Jesus Christ. Don't make it complicated. It's very simple. You're a sinner. You need Jesus Christ. You accept Jesus Christ. You believe in the Son of God. He'll give you eternal life, the forgiveness of your sins. The Holy Spirit will come upon you. He will be the governor of your life, and you'll be a child of God, a child of the light. Very simple. What can't you understand about that? And what do I have to do? Nothing. He did everything for us. And what do I have to do? Just respond.

0: Sabbath, that tells you that my Father never takes a rest when it comes to salvation. Can you imagine people at the Sabbath say, Punch, I need Jesus. Not today. Today's the Sabbath, man. You got to go through pain and suffering. Can you imagine someone dying in the hospital on the Sabbath, going to hell because he doesn't have Jesus, and said, oh, it's 6 o'clock, the sun went down. Buddy, it's the Sabbath. You're going to hell. Why? It's the Sabbath. I don't want to help. And so you understand the ludicrous response? Go back with me now. Oh, we never went back, but start with me. In the book of John, chapter 5. Would you believe chapter? Yeah. Chapter 5, verse 13. We'll pick it up from there. Let me give you just a little synopsis. A man, a blind man, forgive me, he's a paralyzed man. He's in a place called in the pool of Bethsaida. According to verse 3, there is a great multitude, thousands of sick folks. They were blind, they were lame and paralyzed. They were waiting for the movement of the water. Evidently, an angel of God will come and stir the waters in the pool. And as soon as somebody heard the splashing, all of this mass, horrible humanity will jump to the water. And the Bible said that according to their superstitious belief, that the first one that would hit the water after the stirring of the water would be healed. So Jesus goes straight to a man. We are told that he's 38 years old in verse 5. When Jesus saw him lying there, verse 6, and Jesus knew that he already had been in that condition a long time, he said to him, do you want to be made well? Yes or no? And the man goes through his whole history. Sir, I have no one to put me in the pool when the water is stirred up, but while I'm there, come in and step down before me. Jesus said to him, rise, take up your bed and walk. And immediately the man was made well, took his bed, meaning his pallet, and walked. And that day was the dun. The Jews therefore said to him who was cured, it is the Sabbath. It's not lawful for you to be carrying your bed. He answered them, he who made me well said to me, take up your bed and walk. Then they asked him, who is this man who said to you, take up your bed and walk? But the one who was healed did not know who it was, for Jesus had withdrawn and a multitude being in that place. So he was gone. Afterwards, Jesus found them in the temple. What is a man doing in the temple? Well, after a miracle, they had to go to the priests and show themselves to the priests. And so he found them in the temple and said to him, see, you have been made well. Sin no more, lest the worst thing comes upon you. Wow, interpret that yourself. Interpret that yourself. Jesus, there's a lot of commentaries on what he did. The Bible doesn't say. All I know that Jesus said, sin no more, lest the worst thing comes upon you. I don't know what he did, but I tell you what. He was 38. Some people believe that he had a venereal disease, like gonorrhea. That's why he was being paralyzed, because that's what gonorrhea does. It paralyzes your system, and anyway, it inhibits you, and you become paralyzed. And that's the venereal disease, gonorrhea, that goes untreated. Not speculation, but whatever it is, Jesus just told him, don't sin no more, lest the worst thing happens to you.
1: God is still working today. His work unceasingly on and for our behalf. God is working in our hearts. He is calling you and I to come to Him and confess Him as Lord and Savior. He's calling us to a deeper commitment to Him. As we've been learning on today's program of On the Level Radio, as Pastor Pancho has been teaching us, in the Gospel of John in chapter 5, there's still much more to learn, which we'll do so on our next program. 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
2: What makes you anxious? Is it paying the bills? Is it the relationship that you're stuck in or the one you wish you had? Perhaps it's your health or the health of a loved one. While these things do matter, let's consider what the Bible says in Matthew 6. Therefore, I tell you, do not worry about your life, what you will eat or drink, or about your body, what you will wear. Isn't life more than food and the body more than clothes? Look at the birds of the air. They do not sow or reap or store away in barns, and yet your Father feeds them. Are you not much more valuable than they? Can any one of you, by worrying, add a single hour to your life? And why do you worry about clothes? See how the flowers of the field grow? They do not labor or spin. Yet I tell you that not even Solomon in all his splendor was dressed like one of these. If that is how God clothes the grass of the field, which is here today and tomorrow is thrown into the fire, will he not much more clothe you, O you of little faith? So, do not worry, saying, what shall we eat, or what shall we drink, or what shall we wear? For the pagans run after all these things, and your heavenly Father knows that you need them. But seek first his kingdom and his righteousness, and all these things will be given to you as well. Therefore, do not worry about tomorrow. Our culture is obsessed with worry. We're fixated on fixing our circumstances and fail to see God who gives peace in the middle of the storm. Verse 33 says, seek God's kingdom first and his righteousness, and then he will add unto you these things. Too often, we turn this truth upside down. We build our kingdom and minimize or ignore God's kingdom and his righteousness. I challenge you today, don't seek to be the master of your own ship. Instead of elevating the needs of this life, trust the Creator to provide and focus on elevating eternal life in Jesus.
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0: Welcome to The Word for Today, featuring the Bible teaching ministry of Pastor Chuck Smith, founder of the Calvary Chapel Movement. This radio program is a chapter-by-chapter, verse-by-verse study through the entire Bible. And on today's edition of The Word for Today, Pastor Chuck continues his message, James, a Bond Slave, as we pick up in James chapter 1, verse 1. And now, with today's study, here's Pastor Chuck.
1: Let's turn to James chapter 1. James introduces himself as a bondslave of God and of Jesus Christ. It's a title that most of the apostles delighted to take. Renouncing any claim for any rights, turning their lives over totally to God, and to the Lordship of Jesus Christ, they did not consider their lives their own. They were bereft of ambitions in a personal way. They lived solely to serve the Lord and to please Him. And a bondslave was just that, one who lived completely for his master. He had no rights of ownership, could not hold title to anything. Everything he had belonged to his master. He was there only to serve. James, bondslave of God and of the Lord Jesus Christ. To the 12 tribes which are scattered abroad, not to the 10 lost tribes, for they were not, and they have not been. They are the 12 tribes that are scattered abroad. This is before the destruction of Jerusalem by Titus. In fact, they think that James is probably one of the earliest epistles written. It predates the Pauline epistles, and so there are some people who say, well, James wrote his epistle to counteract Paul's teaching on salvation through grace and all. Not so. James wrote his epistle before Paul wrote his. So if he wrote it to counteract Paul's epistles, it was a pretty interesting document in that he wrote his epistle probably 5 years before Paul wrote his first epistle. 2 years at least. So James, addressing the 12 tribes scattered abroad, his greeting. He uses the typical Greek greeting here, which actually is the same word for grace. My brethren, count it all joy when you fall into diverse temptations. We are constantly faced with temptations. It's just a part of life. And in each temptation, there has to be a decision on our part whether or not we are going to walk in the flesh or to walk in the spirit. For temptation is any situation that would draw me into the flesh and into a fleshly reaction. I have to choose. Will I walk after the flesh? Will I walk after the spirit? And we realize that there are all kinds of temptations. They come from all directions. As I shared this morning, driving, I think, can be one of the greatest temptations in the world to get in the flesh. It's interesting, we were recently in Korea, and these people are an extremely gracious, wonderful people. They were so kind and gracious to us. But when they get in a car, they're totally different. I mean, I owe a great deal of my spiritual development to riding in a car in Seoul, Korea. I really learned to pray. The temptation of responding or reacting in the flesh to the foolish moves of other drivers. Temptations that come because of our possessions. Something happening to my possession. Because we try to possess our possessions, we so often find ourselves angered, responding in the flesh because something has happened to my prized possession. Temptations that come because of interpersonal relationships. Temptations that come from so many areas, diverse temptations, where I am prone to respond after the flesh. I want to respond after the flesh. Now we are told to count it all joy. A strange response to temptations. Usually I don't like to be tested. I would rather that everything went very smoothly. I would rather that no one got in my way. I would rather that no one crossed me. No one cut in front of me. That I would much rather see. But it doesn't happen that way. Life isn't that way. Life is filled with disappointments. There are always those that are going cross current to you. There will always be those who will be irritants to you and irritating situations. I cannot rule and order my life as I would have it. If I did, I would become so spoiled and rotten and pompous, wanting everybody to bow, wanting everybody to yield, wanting everybody to submit. Doesn't happen that way. And so for my growth, for my development, temptation is necessary. It's a part of the testing, and that's what we're told here. It's the trying of our faith. Another word for that is the proving of our faith. You say you believe God? Hey, big deal. Devils do too. The proving of your faith. Now, the proving of the faith is never really for God's benefit. God knows the truth about you the whole while. Someone told me the other day, oh, I'm afraid I've disappointed God. I said, no, it's impossible to disappoint God. You've disappointed yourself. God knew it all the time. You didn't. And so you disappointed yourself. You didn't disappoint God. He knew that was there. He knew that that would be your response. He wasn't at all disappointed. We disappoint ourselves because we oftentimes think we are further down the road than we really are. I thought I was over that hump. I thought I had conquered that area. And here comes the situation where I'm tested and powie, I blow it. And oh, I'm so disappointed. Why did I say that? Why did I do that? But I shouldn't feel condemned like, oh, I've let God down or I disappointed God. No, God knew it the whole while. But I needed to know it. And so God allowed the situation so I could find it out. And so temptation, something that is common to all men, count it all joy. Because temptation is the testing of our faith. And this testing of our faith develops patience or works patience. What a needed quality, patience. So often, our failure is in waiting upon God. And that is true throughout the Bible. So many within the scriptures got into trouble because they didn't wait upon God. they failed in the test of faith in areas of their lives. Abraham, though he passed the test magnificently with Isaac, yet failed in the birth of Isaac when God promised to give him a son. He wasn't patient. Sarah finally came and said, "Oh, come on, Abraham, it's not going to work. You take my handmaid and you have a son by her. And when the child is born, I'll take it on my lap and it'll be as my child. But I'm just not going to be able to bear a child, Abraham. Now let's be reasonable about this." Failure of faith. They didn't wait upon God until God responded or answered. The testing of our faith develops patience. But like Abraham, whenever I do not wait upon God, I'm always botching things up, creating problems for myself. And so it's important that I'm tested, that I learn to wait upon God, knowing this, that the trying of your faith works patience, but let patience have her complete work, that you might be fully mature. And that's the whole purpose of God, is to bring you into a maturity, that we quit acting and responding like little children to the disappointments of life, that we quit throwing our little tantrums at God, stamping our foot and walking away and saying, "I'm not going to talk to you anymore." But that we grow up and become mature, complete, wanting nothing. Now, if any of you lack in wisdom, I don't suppose that's addressed to this crowd tonight. We always know exactly what to do, don't we? But if there happens to be one out there that lacks in wisdom, let him ask of God, who gives to all men liberally or freely. What a glorious promise this is. How many times in coming to God do I come on the basis of this verse? I don't know what to do. There are so many things in life that I really don't know what is the right way. I lack wisdom. And it's wonderful to be able to come to God and ask God for wisdom and realize that he'll give to all men freely and he upbraids not. He's not going to say, "Oh, come on, you stupid thing. What's the matter with you? Can't you see this is what..." You know, he doesn't upbraid you when you come for wisdom. Doesn't give you a hassle or bad time. But he gives to us freely, upbraids not. And it shall be given him. Glorious promise. If I need wisdom, I can ask of God. Now, when I ask, it's important that I ask in faith, nothing wavering. For he that wavers is like the wave of the sea, driven with the wind and tossed. A stormy sea. The waves seem to be rolling back and forth, tossed by the wind. So is the man who doubts, tossed to and fro, lacking stability. For let not that man think that he shall receive anything of the Lord. For he is a double-minded man, unstable in all of his ways. My commitment to God needs to be a complete commitment. I'm not to hold things out and then pull them back. I'm not to offer God my life and then take it back. I'm not really to ask for wisdom and then do my own thing. It isn't asking for wisdom and then making up my mind whether or not I want to follow it. asking God to reveal His will so I can determine whether or not I want to yield to it. I must make a decision. I must make a commitment. I must determine that I'm going to just commit my life to the Lord's keeping and then just believe the Lord to keep it. And when things aren't going quite right or I can't quite understand what's happening, don't say, oh, I better take over here now. You know, I don't know what the Lord is doing. And this is so common among us, this wavering bit. Not really for sure. Offering and then taking back. You become unstable in everything. Now, let the brother who is poor rejoice in that he is exalted, but the rich in that he is made low, because as the flower of the grass he shall pass away. For the sun no sooner is risen with a burning heat, but it withers the grass, and the flower thereof falls, and the grace and the fashion of it perishes, so also shall the rich man fade away in his ways. So James has quite a few things to say concerning the rich, and that is those who are possessed by their riches. He rebukes in chapter 2 those people in the church who pay special respect to the rich people, because the person has money, sort of giving them special favors. That's a policy rebuked in chapter 2. Here in chapter 1, he speaks out against those rich who would use their riches to oppress others, to gain a special position. He says, hey, you're going to fade like a flower in the field. You're going to pass away. The man of low degree, let him rejoice in that he's exalted, but the rich in that he is made low. In the final chapter of the book, he says, go to now, ye rich men, weep and howl for the miseries that are come upon you. For you've laid up your gold and silver for the last days, but now it's worthless. Blessed is the man, or happy is the man, that endures temptations, that has victory over temptations. What a glorious thing it is when I have been tempted and I'm victorious. I didn't respond after the flesh. I didn't get all upset and angry and say mean things that now I'm sorry for. Have you ever noticed how miserable you are whenever you fail? Whenever you blow it? Whenever you just give over to the flesh and you say all these nasty things and you just, you know, yell and say mean things to people. Afterwards, you ever notice how miserable you are? How you just sort of hate yourself and you're embarrassed to go around the people again? You know you've got to apologize for the things you said and all. And you just feel horrible. You feel miserable. I got in the flesh. It's a miserable experience. But oh, how blessed it is when you have victory. And I didn't respond according to the flesh. When I responded after the Spirit, when I did the right thing, and you feel so good because you know that the Lord gave you the strength to respond in the Spirit. Happy is the man that endures temptation, for when he is tempted, or when he is tried, faith is tested. We turn out to be true. And it's important that the faith be tested, because we are so prone to deceive ourselves. In the next chapter, actually in this chapter, he's going to talk twice of self-deception. If you're a hearer of the word only, you're deceiving yourself. If you think that you're a religious person and yet you don't bridle your own tongue, you're deceiving yourself. Your religion is vain. So it is important that faith be tested. It's important that I know where I am, that I know what God knows about me, that I not think more highly of myself than I ought to, that I am not deceived and living in a false sense of security, but that I know the truth. And God allows the temptations, the testings, in order that I might know the truth about myself. God said to the children of Israel, for 40 years I suffered you in the wilderness, and I tempted you, and I proved you to see what was in your heart. Not that God would see what was in their heart. He knew it, but they didn't know it. So he tested them so that they could see what was in their heart. For the heart is deceitful and desperately wicked. It is deceitful. And we are guilty so often of deceiving ourselves. Be not deceived, Paul said. Testing is a great way to learn the truth about me. It comes out in the time of trial. Again, when everything is going great, everything is running smooth, I don't know the truth about me. I don't know how I would respond in real adversity. God allows the adversity so that I can see the truth about myself and how I would respond in adversity. And when the adversity comes and I respond after the Spirit, oh man, what a joyful delight. I often say, hey, that's not me. that's the Lord working in me, because that isn't the way I would naturally respond. And it's a joy to see God's Spirit working in our lives, transforming us into the image of Jesus Christ.
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1: 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God bless you. And may the strength of the Lord be your portion this week. In Jesus' name.
0: 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That's right here on the next edition of the Word for Today.

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0: He lived his for himself all these years. These 70 some years, it was just for himself. And when help was available, he didn't know how to just ask. He didn't know how to just reach his hand for help, because he always did things his way. He was always, the testimony went that he was always in charge of his life. And he died that way, screaming and yelling and kicking.
1: God has a plan to bless you and prosper you if you follow his commands and do his will. There's a life full of joy and peace that you can have in him, but you need to turn from the old ways of sin. You can't serve God and the flesh. In today's message, Pastor Mark will make it clear which is the better choice between God and the flesh. If you truly want to experience God working in and through your life, and to feel the joy that only he can give, the choice is obvious. God promises life, and sin leads to death. Well, let's join Pastor Mark in the book of 1 Peter chapter 4 as he continues his message, contrasting good with evil.
0: There may be that time when you need to get some of your kids together and say, hey, be careful. Let's pray for that person, but be careful. Because I'm going to tell you, the enablers, they never get caught. The enablers will never get caught. Those who follow them will always go to jail, will always be in trouble, they'll always have some, you know, but you notice one thing, they never get caught. And once the enemy is done with them, then you see them just have a wasted life. We gotta be careful for the enablers. This guy was nothing but an enabler. Now the Holy Spirit, guys, calls Christians out from drunkenness. This is an easy application, right? Out from our past, to walk anew with him, being born again, right? Making right decisions, making sober decisions, being sober, able to discern the Lord's clear voice. You can't do that if you're not sober. I like what Peter said in 1 Peter 4:3. I like the NLT. It says this. It says, you have had enough in the past of evil. You have had enough in the past of the evil things that godless people enjoy. He says, their immorality and lust, their feasting and drunkenness and wild parties, and their terrible worship of idols. You have had enough of that. I have saved you, God says, from that in the past. Why go back to that? What are you trying to find in that? We need to beware of enablers. We need to beware and be sober-minded. I know in my home, and I chose not to drink. I was in probably one of the biggest gun clubs, the biggest alcohol beverage, I don't know how to say it. But I was probably, for most of my life, in the largest club of partying. And in 1981, when I was saved, it took me a few years where I chose not to ever drink again. And throughout my career, I was respected for that. I was probably looked like as a dry, one who was very dry, but I was always respected of that. And we've got to be careful. I never wanted my kids to have to remove a six-pack in order to get the milk and put it back in order for them to get a glass of milk. I never wanted that. That's me. And so we have to be careful with our liberty. We have to be careful with what God allows us to do without conviction. And be careful who's around. And be careful of your witness. Moving forward, verse 10, it says, and Zimri went in and struck him and killed him in the 27th year of Asa, king of Judah, and Zimri reigned in his place. So this man who is getting wasted, Elah, getting drunk, this enabler who's just helping him to do that, doesn't realize that he is not being a watchman. Not only is the king being a watchman over his own heart, but his enabler is not being a watchman as all, as we said. And this allowed this Zimri guy, this commander of his chariots, to conspire against him as he was in Tirzah drinking himself drunk. And so he goes in there and he says, this is my opportunity to take advantage of another's weakness for my own benefit. For my own benefit. Contrasting again that with Asa's reign, who reigned and walked properly in the eyes of God, this man goes in, this Zimri decides to do evil in the sight of the Lord and be the one to fulfill the cursed prophecy against the house of Baasha. Look at verse 11. Then it came to pass when he began to reign, as soon as he seated on his throne, that he killed all the household of Baasha. Now that was a common thing that was done with the kingdoms in their day. Once a new king took over, he would take out all of the former king's family, all the servants, everyone. He didn't want anyone to come against him. And this is exactly what's going on here, but he is fulfilling that prophetic curse that God put against Baasha. It says he did not leave him one male, neither of his relatives nor of his friends. And thus Zimri destroyed all the household of Baasha according to the word of the Lord, which he spoke against Baasha by Jehu the prophet. For all the sins of Baasha and the sins of Elah, his son, by which they had sinned and by which they had made Israel sin in provoking the Lord God of Israel to anger with their idols. And now the rest of the acts of Elah and all that he did, really it should say all that he didn't do, but all that he did, are they not written in the book of Chronicles of the king of Israel? I mean, the exact fulfillment of the word of the Lord came to pass. This exact fulfillment coming through the prophet Jehu. And no doubt God intended to make these kings doom, these curses, these prophetic utterances coming from the prophet against these homes of Jeroboam and Baasha, an example to those who would follow to do good and not to do evil, to obey rather than to provoke God to anger. They will be without excuse when they stand before God. For they had all the chance in the world to see what it was to walk evil and to walk good. The contrast. And I'm so glad for Jesus, amen? Jesus who became our mediator between God and man. Jesus who came to make peace through his life, peace with God, to bring peace with God in our lives. As Romans 5:1 says, therefore, having been justified by faith, we have peace with God through our Lord Jesus Christ. He came to bring peace with God. And here God is using these different scenarios to awaken the northern kingdom, the leadership, to repent and to do that which is good. They have a great example just south of them, there in Jerusalem, a man by the name of Asa. Moving on, we see in verse 15 to 20 that in the 27th year of Asa, king of Judah, again the contrast, Zimri had reigned in Tirzah 7 days. And the people were encamped against Gibbethon, which belonged to the Philistines. So they're encamped, they're getting ready to go to war, they're having skirmishes, they're having battles. And then they hear that Zimri has conspired and also has killed the king. So all Israel made Omri the commander of the army, king over Israel that day in the camp. So now you got two kings going on. See, Zimri's rebellion is not supported by the people. It says 17, that Omri and all Israel with him went up from Gibbethon and they besieged Tirzah. And it happened when Zimri saw that the city was taken, that he went into the citadel of the king's house and burned the king's house down upon himself with fire and died. Verse 19, because of the sins which he had committed in doing evil in the sight of the Lord, in walking in the way of Jeroboam, and in his sin which he had committed to make Israel sin, he had nowhere else to go. He felt like he had nothing else he could do. He killed a man. He took advantage of a king. He was filled with sin. He killed so many people. And the sad thing is he didn't know where to turn. It's so sad to hear. And I just heard a story, a testimony, whatever you want to call it, about a brother in Christ who was witnessing to his dad in the ICU. And his dad was not a believer. And his dad was going in and out. And when he would come back, he'd come back screaming. He'd come back screaming. And he said, "Dad, just receive Christ. Dad, just accept Jesus. Just call upon his name." And he says, no, I can't. He didn't know how to. He lived for himself all these years. These 70 some years, it was just for himself. And when help was available, he didn't know how to just ask. He didn't know how to just reach his hand for help, because he always did things his way. He was always, the testimony went that he was always in charge of his life. And he died that way, screaming and yelling and kicking. He didn't know what to do. He committed so much evil that he goes into the citadel and he lights it on fire and died. It says, because of the sins which he had committed in doing evil in the sight of the Lord, and walking in the way of Jeroboam, and in his sin which he had committed to make Israel sin. It says, now the rest of the acts of Zimri and the treason he committed, are they not written in the book of Chronicles of the kings of Israel? You know, it's sad that all that he is remembered by is being a sinner, a conspirator, a murderer, one who committed treason and suicide, for the author of these sins fooled him in thinking he had the kingdom. Author of all these sins fooled him in thinking he had the kingdom. He was ripped off and he died a horrible death. And he never got to enjoy what he thought he would enjoy in being the reigning king. He was the self-appointed king who died in 7 days. In 1 week. Did he think that in 1 week his life would be required of him? His soul would be required of him? Satan doesn't tell you that. The enemy tells you to go enjoy the world. Neglect the gospel. Don't accept Christ as your Savior. And when that seventh day comes, it becomes a reality, doesn't it? It becomes a true reality. And what you thought was going to be enjoyable, what you thought that was going to be just everything that you wanted in your life, ends up to be a dud. You're burned. He burnt you. Jesus said in John 10:10, the thief, that's Satan and his influence on sinners, does not come except to steal and to kill and to destroy. He said, our Lord says that, Jesus, I have come to, and he's come to earth, hasn't he? That they, whoever calls upon his name, the saints, may have life, and that they may have it more abundantly, joyfully, a satisfying life. You see the contrast? You see where the contrast is? The Lord comes to give us life, eternal life. What a contrast to the life that this guy here, this Zimri guy, thought he was going to get. It's throughout the Bible. It's throughout life. You see people getting ripped off every day. We have to pray for them, that they come to the end of themselves and they receive Christ as their Savior. What a contrast. How sad. Well, verse 21 and 22, we see division among the divided. It's a trip. Look at verse 21. Then the people of Israel were divided into two parts. Half the people followed Tibni, the son of Ginath, to make him king, and half followed Omri. But the people who followed Omri prevailed over the people who followed Tibni, the son of Ginath. So Tibni died, presumably killed, and Omri reigned. I mean, this is ridiculous. So now at this time, there's division within the divided country of Israel. A civil war between two uncivilized forces that are filled with pride and hate. But that's the way it is, isn't it? That's the way it always will be when the ungodly, the unruly gather, when the mobs come together, and they're just come together to do unruly, ungodly things. There become schisms in the group, and people vying for control. There is unrest and confusion, and eventually they end up killing off their own. We see that even today, guys. A mob doesn't have a leader. Everybody is trying to lead that. This is what happened here. Well, we want this guy. No, we're going to have that guy and this guy. And then they end up dividing among the division. And then all of a sudden, somebody's taken out. And Omri reigns. Omri is the father of Ahab. Look at verse 23. Again, the contrast. In the 31st year of Asa, king of Judah, Omri became king over Israel, and he reigned 12 years. 6 years he reigned in Tirzah, and he bought the hill of Samaria from Shemer for 2 talents of silver. Then he built on the hill and called the name of the city which he built Samaria. So now we're introduced to Samaria. And how Samaria became Samaria. Although it was part of the lot of the 12 tribes, he purchases it now, and he calls it Samaria after the name of Shemer, the owner of the hill. So Samaria now becomes the capital city of the northern kingdom. Now this guy here, this guy Omri, he's smart. He's saying, I don't want to set up my headquarters in Bethel because we've already had some problems there and people are divided. Nor do I want to set or become or stay in Tirzah because there's division within there. I know what I'll do. I'll go to the middle of our country in a sense. And I'll purchase Samaria. And that he did there. And he makes it the capital city of the northern kingdom of Israel. And not only was it politically neutral, again, unlike Tirzah and Bethel, but it has a strong defensive position. This guy's smart because it was on a hill. It was 300 feet high. And you were able to see 8 miles out. There was the sea. It was a great, great place to set up a headquarters and also to see what was coming and who was going. It also became the seat of idolatry. Samaria did. There would be a temple of Baal built. It was also a scene. Guys, it was a scene of adultery. It was a scene of sin. It was a place, a seat of sin. It was a place that was horrible, but please, it was a scene of great ministry. What's that? Well, remember, and now this is going to get exciting when we start getting into chapter 17. Because we're going to get into Elijah, the life of Elijah. And we're going to be introduced to the king that will be the son of Omri, which is Ahab. But let's not forget the great ministry that took place by the prophet Elijah, who brought back Israel to allegiance to God in destroying the prophets of the false gods. And how about Elisha, who restored the life of a son back to his mother's arms? These things would take place there. But Samaria was also the place of another great revival. That bringing many to eternal life from the dead. Many from eternal life from the dead religion and idols that held them captive. It was there where Jesus, whose conversion or conversation at Jacob's well saved a woman who had been married 5 times and currently she was shacking up with another man. Yet it was her testimony after encountering Jesus, praise God, that brought many to the feet of the Lord for salvation. Verse 25 says, and Omri did evil in the eyes of the Lord. Of course he did. And did worse than all who were before him. I'm going to top him, he says. No, your son is going to top him. And he says this, verse 26, for he walked in all the ways of Jeroboam, the son of Nebat, and in his sin by which he made Israel sin, provoking the Lord God of Israel to anger with their idols. It says in verse 27, now the rest of the acts of Omri, which he did, and the might that he showed, are they not written in the book of Chronicles of the kings of Israel? Omri's fame as a king was widely recognized in other places. It's so interesting when you start to read dictionaries and commentaries on the book of Kings, because we find out that there was a Moabite stone discovered in 1868 which refers to him as the conqueror of Moab. We also find Assyrian inscriptions that make mention

0: I don't think so. Because the Bible tells us, that he did evil in the eyes of the Lord. The Bible tells us that he didn't walk in the way of David. The Bible says that Asa did. Asa walked in the way of David. He is no David of Israel. He's a wicked man who did wicked things and did evil things in the eyes of the Lord, and that he rested with his father and was buried in Samaria. He was buried. He died. He died in his sins. And then, as we wrap it up, verse 29 and 30, it says, in the 38th year of Asa, king of Judah, again, contrasting good and evil, Ahab, the son of Omri, became king over Israel. And Ahab, the son of Omri reigned over Israel in Samaria 22 years. Verse 30 says, now Ahab, the son of Omri, did evil in the sight of the Lord more than all who were before him. But meanwhile, Judah, through all of this, was enjoying a 40-year reign of its godly king Asa, who did good and followed the heart of God. And you see the difference? You see all the turmoil, the confusion, the fighting, the killing, the sinning, the worshiping of idols, and I'm not saying that Judah was perfect, for all have sinned and fallen short. But under a good king who did his best to walk in the ways of God, God honored that. He knew Asa's heart. Asa banished the perverted people from Judah. He removed his perverted grandmother and her pagan altars. He removed the idols of his father Rehoboam and had instituted. And there is a difference between good and evil in the heart of man. And there is hope for anyone to change their position with God. When we change our heart, and that is by receiving Jesus as Lord and Savior, I want to tell you, it's a beautiful thing. It's a wonderful thing.
1: 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Again, that number is 540-373-8683. 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
2: Let me ask you, what's the last thing that you did in your life that was so crazy, so outlandish, so impossible that only God could have pulled it off? Because if everything you've done in your life is something the world can look on and say, wow, you're really good. Wow, you're really smart. You're really talented. You're a great leader. If everything in your life is things that the world can pat you on your back for, you're doing too small of things. God has called you to do things that if it works out, the only logical explanation from an unbelieving world is that God did that. God did that. That is what God has called you to. Live in such a way that people say, only God could have pulled that off. Christian, your obedience is evangelism. Your endurance is a megaphone for God's glory. Your faithfulness makes God undeniably visible. When you stay faithful to what God calls you to build, even your enemies become unintentional worship leaders. When you stay faithful, I'm going to say it again, to what God has called you to build, even your enemies become unintentional worship leaders. So let's make it our goal to make some more worship leaders in this city. Let's make it our goal to make some more worship leaders in this world. People who are unbelievers that will look at our lives and they will observe and recognize God's glory because of our work. I read an anonymous quote that says, live in such a way that those who know you but don't know God will come to know God because they know you. When God finishes something through you, can others see him in it? Or do you take all the glory? Do you take all the credit? Do you make it about yourself? Live in such a way that even your enemies see his handiwork. Your obedience is a testimony. Faithfulness magnifies God's glory much more than eloquence or size. But what is their response to this recognition that it was God who did this work? What is their response? Do they repent? Do they convert? Do they start worshiping the God of the Israelites? No, their response to the recognition that it was God who did it was not repentance, it was fear. It was fear because they realized that while they could wage a war against people, if God was real and if God was fighting for Israel, they couldn't win. And so instead of repenting, they become disheartened. They become fearful. The enemy was intimidated, but not repentant. The enemy was discouraged, but not converted. I bring this up because even if you do this right within your life, even if you do these great, big, God-sized things that can only be accomplished by the power of God, that even when the unbelieving world looks on, if they look at it, they say, that must have been God that did it. Even if we get it right, it doesn't mean that all those people are going to come to Christ. Opposition can be silenced without being sanctified. Remember what we said last week, contact with holy things, if it does not convert, hardens their heart. And that's what happened with the enemies of Israel. They saw that it was God, but it didn't change their hearts. It just hardened their heart. The light of Jesus Christ, if it doesn't convert the listener, plunges them into deeper darkness. I want to illustrate this for you with a Bible story. And when I first saw this, when I first read this, it blew my mind. You remember the story of Judas betraying Jesus? We just read the Last Supper, and that's actually the story, the text in Scripture when that takes place, when Judas betrays Jesus. Well, I want to point something out to you that you might have missed before. Again, when I first saw this, I was like, I can't believe that's in the Bible. That's incredible and terrifying. First of all, at the end of Judas's story, we find out that Judas was never saved. How do we know that? Well, Jesus calls him a son of perdition. And then Jesus says it would have been better for him had he never been born. So Judas ended up in hell. That's what Jesus is saying. Now in Matthew 26, Jesus is at the Last Supper. And it says, when it was evening, he reclined at the table with the 12. So all 12 disciples are there. All 12 disciples are hanging out with Jesus, and Judas is one of them. And it says, as they were eating, he said, truly I say to you, one of you will betray me. And then one after another, it says, and listen carefully to what the Bible says. One after another, it says, each of them began to say, Lord, is it I? All of them say that, Lord, is it I? Lord, is it I? Lord, is it I? And then they come to Judas, and Judas says, it says in the Bible, Judas, who was betraying him, answered and said, Rabbi, is it I? You catch the difference? 11 people, Lord, is it I? Lord, is it I? Lord, is it I? Lord, is it I? Judas, Rabbi, is it I? 11 out of the 12 were like, you're my Lord. My knee is submitted to you. I recognize your authority. I know that you're God and I have faith in you. But for Judas, he's like, I think you're a really good teacher. I think you're powerful. I think you're smart. And that's the difference for people. Just because you think Jesus is cool or said smart things or might do powerful things for you doesn't necessarily mean that you're converted. Who is Jesus to you? Is he your Lord or is he just a rabbi? Not all reverence ends in repentance. And just because they backed off the enemies of Israel, it doesn't mean that they bowed down. The enemy was intimidated, but not repentant. And our integrity won't convert everyone. What it does is it forces them to reckon with the reality of God. And that's our role. We're not called to save everybody. We're just called to force them to reckon with the reality of God. Then God does the work. And they make the choice. We're just called to show them the way. It doesn't mean everyone's going to get converted. Spiritual victories will make your enemies take notice, but not necessarily change sides. And the enemy didn't just throw in the towel. We see in our last point, they changed tactics. And we need to expect resistance even after success. And our third and final point is that the victory was visible, but the attacks became subtle. Look at verse 17. And also in those days, the nobles of Judah sent many letters to Tobiah. Remember Tobiah? He's one of the three big bad guys. Sanballat, Tobiah, and Geshem. They sent many letters to Tobiah, and the letters of Tobiah came to them. For many in Judah were pledged to him because he was the son-in-law of Shechaniah, the son of Arah, and his son Jehohanan had married the daughter of Meshulam, the son of Berechiah. And they reported his good deeds before me and reported my words to him. Tobiah sent letters to frighten me. Nehemiah 6:17 says, in those days, the nobles of Judah sent many letters to Tobiah. So right after the victory is visible. The nations look upon the victory. They're disheartened. They recognize it was God who did it. Right after the victory, there's more attacks. The enemy didn't go home. They just went underground. And this is astonishing to me. It should be astonishing to you. The nobles, the people of influence, the head honchos within Israel and Judah are passing notes back and forth with one of the greatest enemies of Israel. Whisper campaigns, political side deals, spiritual compromise. The opposition turned political, relational, and internal. The nobles, the elite, were secretly allied and still talking with Tobiah. Again, Tobiah, one of Nehemiah's biggest enemies, we find out from this text. Well, Tobiah has relatives and friends inside the walls. And I want to point out, this wasn't just social interaction. We're not getting mad at these nobles of Judah for having a friend who wasn't a Christian. That's not the issue here. It wasn't just social interaction. It wasn't just a cup of coffee to see how you've been and catch up on your life. They were reporting to Tobiah and undermining Nehemiah while praising the enemy to Nehemiah. The nobles were covenantally and politically compromised in that they were connected to Tobiah by intermarriage. Now, why is this such a big deal? Tobiah, we read in Nehemiah, is referred to as Tobiah the Ammonite. Tobiah was an Ammonite. The Ammonites were one of the biggest enemies of Israel with a long legacy of opposition. And intermarriage here isn't about ethnic compromise. It's not about racism. It's about spiritual compromise. In Deuteronomy 23:3, God commands the Israelites, "An Ammonite or Moabite shall not enter the assembly of the Lord. Even to the 10th generation, none of his descendants shall enter the assembly of the Lord forever." Now, we might look at that through our warped 2025 lens and say, that seems so intolerant. The God of the Old Testament is so intolerant. Why would he say something like that? But I want to point this out. This is hugely important. Tolerance and compromise come from the same tree. Tolerance and compromise come from the same tree. And you need to get this. When we tolerate sin in our midst, that often leads us to compromise on those same sins. Look, everyone in here agrees on some level that intolerance is a good thing. No, it's not. Don't believe me? Is it okay to smoke in a cancer hospital? It's a question. Is it okay to smoke in a cancer hospital? You're so intolerant. Is it okay for a convicted sex offender to become a kindergarten teacher? No, that's so intolerant. So you believe in intolerance to some level. We're on the same page. What I've noticed, though, is everyone believes in intolerance until they don't like it when intolerance applies to something they're doing.
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2: See, tolerance is a satanic counterfeit to repentance. Repentance says, I'm wrong and I need to change. That's what repentance says. I'm wrong and I need to change. Tolerance says, you're not wrong, you just need to accept yourself. Now, depending on your Bible translation, tolerance is mentioned between 3 to 5 times in the Bible. It's not mentioned a lot. But every time it is only ever mentioned as something negative that God rebukes. And we need to get this because it flows from the heart and the love of God. It's because Jesus loved the man possessed by legion that he refused to tolerate the demons harming him. And so he exorcised those demons so that that man could live a life that God had intended him to live. And there are some churches that have adopted the world's definition of love and tolerance. And because of that, everyone and everything is welcome except the lordship of Jesus Christ. Accept solid Bible teaching. And when that happens, it's the job of faithful shepherds to warn people, watch out, leave, get your kids out of that church, get into a church that teaches the Bible. And people, whenever I say those kind of things, say, well, that's just mean. Why would you say that? Why would you be divisive? Here's what's mean: allowing somebody to continue teaching something that, if believed, will send people to hell. That's mean. And people will say, well, stop poking the bear. If the bear you're referring to is talking about the one that's devouring the sheep of God, you need to know I'm not trying to poke it. I want to kill it. The wall was up, but the people closest to Nehemiah were playing both sides. They tolerated sin. They compromised. They did what God had told them not to do. And because of that, there were spies in their midst. There were people in their midst who were not loyal to God, but were loyal to Tobiah. Think of malware on a computer. You don't need a hacker to break your door down if someone inside the system lets them in through a shady link. Right? Have you ever done that? You clicked on a link in an email and you're like, I shouldn't have clicked on that. And then your computer's just toast. But who let them in? You did. You clicked the link. That's exactly what's happening here. There was political and spiritual compromise and tolerance even inside the walls. Christian, beware of post-victory infiltration. Satan shifts from attack mode to influence mode. And some of your biggest battles will come after the breakthrough. Don't let the success that you experience breed naivete. The devil doesn't quit, he just gets sneaky. The threat isn't always outside your walls, it's the compromise inside your circle. An internal compromise is so much more dangerous than external attacks. Why? Because the wall can't protect you from what you invite in through compromise. And some allies that you have, some people in your life that you think are your friends, are still tied to old enemies. And just because they're near you doesn't mean they're for you. So watch for praisers who are really spies. Sometimes the enemy you need to watch for has your number saved in their phone. And loyalty to God might mean that you have to distance yourselves from certain relationships that you thought were good, but you realize on the other side of the victory, that's not healthy. And so you have to pray and ask for discernment from the Holy Spirit. You have to pray and seek the face of God. And just because someone flatters you and says nice things about you doesn't mean they're for you. As a matter of fact, oftentimes it's the people who flatter you constantly that are actually the ones who want to destroy you. Now, again, I'm not telling you to live your life paranoid. Does everyone who I have in my life, do all my friends, are they all against me? No, I'm not telling you that. I'm just telling you, you have to be watchful. You have to be mindful. You have to be aware. Don't wear your heart on your sleeve. Don't give everybody everything. Talk to God about your life. Let him be the one who you intercede to and bring your deepest, darkest secrets to. Let him be the one that you communicate to. And then from there, build a close relationship of people who you observe and look at their life and you see a repeated lifestyle of integrity, honesty, and faithfulness, and invite them into your life to be your circle. What voices are influencing you behind the wall? Be careful who has your ear because they might be working with your enemy behind your back. And you can build a wall for protection and still lose everything through the people you let speak into your life. Let's look at the end of verse 19. It says, and Tobiah sent letters to frighten me. Even after the wall is finished, the warfare continues. Nehemiah is still getting threats. Nehemiah is still getting pressure. The wall's done, but the enemy's not. The attack keeps coming. The victory was visible, but the attacks became subtle. Now, in our lives, we need to recognize that we can't mistake the end of a project for the end of the process. I talked about this in the beginning. So I want to ask you, are you prepared for what comes after success? Because again, Satan doesn't stop. He just switches tactics. The devil doesn't stop when the wall goes up. He just changes strategies. So don't be shocked when attacks follow achievement. You finish the wall, awesome. Pick up your shield. Pick up your shield. Prepare. Be ready for the next attack. Victory invites new battles. So don't just build walls. Build spiritual endurance. Leaders have to develop spiritual discernment and emotional endurance. Let me tell you, if you're going to be a leader for any amount of time, you're going to go through the gamut. And you've got to have emotional endurance. To live life in this world, you have to have emotional endurance. Because again, after every mountaintop, there's a valley. And that's emotionally exhausting, isn't it? It's exhausting if you're like, man, everything in life, it's mountaintop, valley. When are the valleys going to stop? When you're dead. That's when they're going to stop. As a matter of fact, for Jesus, you know when he said those words, it is finished? It wasn't finished till he breathed his last breath. The work that God has for you won't be finished until you breathe your last breath. So keep working forwards. Keep pushing ahead. Finish the wall. Get that victory and pick up your shield. Spiritual maturity requires vigilance. Because opposition evolves, it doesn't evaporate. And the devil is relentless. So your faith can't be situational. It has to be anchored in something. The enemy didn't need to break the wall because he had a foot in the back door. Flattery and fear are Satan's new strategy when force doesn't work. And that's because the devil knows he can't stop what God started. So instead, he'll just try to slow you down with drama, gossip, and low-level warfare. So what do you do when the wall is done but the whispers keep on coming? When the project ends but the pressure doesn't? What do you do when you're finished but still fighting? I want to give you one more thing, and it's not in our outline in your bulletin, but you can write it down. It really is the fourth point. Stay faithful after the finish line. Christian, as we close, you might have done some great things for the Lord in your life. You might be today standing on a completed wall, saying, I did it. I completed the task that God has given me. Don't confuse completion with closure. Just because the wall is up doesn't mean the war is over. Nehemiah didn't hang up his tool belt. He picked up discernment, and so should you. So stay on guard after the wall is built. The wall was done, but Nehemiah's real leadership was just beginning. We have another 7 chapters of Nehemiah's leadership on display. Once the wall is built, the work really begins. And the end of the battles within our lives is often just the beginning of another. So be ready. Celebrate the victory, but don't step off the wall. The wall was finished, but Nehemiah wasn't. And neither are you. Again, you'd think that the book of Nehemiah would come to a close after the wall is rebuilt. But again, we're only halfway through the book. They got the victory, but that's only half the story. The wall was finished, but the warfare wasn't. They were finished, but still fighting. And I want to point this out because we're halfway through the year right now, 2025, right? And what was our vision for 2025? Taking ground. Taking back the ground the enemy has stolen. And we just came off 2 weekends ago a huge victory in that mission. Freedom Celebration and Love Day were a wild success. Hundreds and hundreds of people said yes to Jesus. And I was remarking with people who were standing there saying, I've never heard the name of Jesus glorified in this part of town this way before. The name of God was glorified. God did a mighty work. We experienced a great victory. And it can easy to be kicked back and say, we did it. We won. Now we can rest. We're only halfway through the year. And God's not done. The story's not over. There's still work to be done and battles to be fought. The wall might be done, but I'm not. What God builds through you, he wants to continue in you. So maintain spiritual vigilance after spiritual success. Finishing the task is not the end of the journey. Faithfulness is a lifelong calling, and we need to maintain spiritual vigilance in that process. I want to leave you with 3 things for you to do as you find yourself finished but still fighting. Number 1, stay focused. Stay focused. You should write these down if you're taking notes. Stay focused. Victory invites new forms of vulnerability. So guard your heart after the high. You finished your wall, but are you guarding your heart? Stay focused. Number 2, stay clean. Again, compromise often starts with conversations. We tolerate sin, and it leads us to compromise. Discern the voice behind the flattery. You blocked the enemy, but did you invite compromise? Some of you have built the wall, but you've let the wrong people in the gates. And you need to examine those relationships in your life. And 3rd and finally, stay strong. Celebrate the victory, but stay spiritually awake. The enemy may come back with letters, but you've got truth and armor. And some of you are done with the project, but you're exhausted by the pressure. You feel weak. You feel disheartened, and yet it was your victory. Stay strong. Craig Rochelle said, finishing strong is more about what you do after the wall goes up and how fast you build it. See, God's not just looking for people who can start projects. He's raising up people who finish and keep fighting after they do.
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1: You know, quite often people avoid the Great Commission out of sheer laziness. Proverbs 22:13 tells us, the sluggard says,
2: "There's a lion outside, and I'll be killed in the streets."
1: In other words, it sounds too hard to actually get up and do something, so I'm just gonna lay around instead. You know, this so-called lion outside is just an excuse to be idle. It robs you of your joy of working for the kingdom of God. So if there's a spiritual lion stopping you, maybe it's time you busted out that sword and slay that beast. For more information, go to GotTracks.com. 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
2: Turn with me in your Bibles to Psalm 119. We're going to be looking at verses 97 to 104 as we started to do a summer in the Psalms. And as you can see, it is this great chapter, Psalm 119, with 176 verses. And so we're taking Sunday and Wednesdays to try to get through this chapter. And then after that, then we will get back to the book of Romans as we're going verse by verse through the book of Romans on Sunday mornings. And then we will get back into 2 Kings on Wednesday nights, going through the Old Testament on Wednesday nights and the New Testament on Sunday mornings, and just loving the Word of God. And Lord, thank you so much for this time you've given us right here to sit at your feet and learn from you. Speak into our hearts. Lord, I pray that the words of my mouth and the meditation of my heart be acceptable in your sight. Oh, Lord, my strength and my redeemer, in Jesus' name, amen. All right, Psalm 119, looking at verses 97 to 104. And the title of this message is, What Do You Love? Take a moment and evaluate your own heart. What do you love? Now, as believers in Jesus Christ, we have been given a new set of desires. Why? Because we have been made new. Old things are passed away, and behold, all things become new, according to 2 Corinthians 5:17. And in these verses, the psalmist is going to show us what we should be loving as believers, and we should be loving God and loving his word. Look what he says there in verse 97. He says, Oh, how I love your law. It is my meditation all the day. Now, he starts this section by first declaring what he loves, and it is God's word, which he described as his law. Two other times he declares his love for the word of God. We saw that in verses 47 and 48. However, he put more passion behind it this time around. He seemed to imply the longer he spent with the Word of God, the more passionately he loved it. Notice how he described his love for God's Word in the present tense. He said, Oh, how I love your law. Not, Oh, how I used to love your law. As if there was some regret behind the statement. Or one day I hope to love God's law, which is wishful thinking. No, he says, Oh, how I love God's law right now, presently. How would you describe your love for God's word? Would you describe it in the past tense? I used to really love God's word. But Pastor Tony, things have gotten in the way. I don't spend the time in God's word like I used to. Really? As you make that statement or even whisper it in the secret of your heart, does that bother you? It should, because if we have lost our love for God and his word, we should hit the brakes in life and find out what happened and see what took our love away. What has stolen our passion? What is still in time that we used to spend reading it, studying it, and hearing it, being taught? Revelation 2, verses 1 through 7, it says, you have left your first love. A lot of people misquote that and say, well, you lost your first love. No, you don't lose your first love, you leave it. You don't lose it. You know, it's like you look up and you check in your pockets and people say, what you looking for? I'm looking for my first love. I lost it. No, you leave it. And something has gotten in the way, or someone has gotten in the way that has now robbed you of your passion and your love you once had for the Word of God and the things of God. And if this is you, there's hope for you. Because just like with a person, you have to spend time with them to demonstrate your love for them. The same is true with the Word. And this is what happened with the psalmist. He spent time with the Word of God. He said in the second part of verse 97, look what it says there. It is my meditation all the day. I want to draw your attention to the Hebrew word meditation. Sika is that Hebrew word. And it means to study, to have reflection on, or devotion to. The psalmist was saying God's word was what he studied, he reflected upon, or what he was devoted to. Can I pause right here and just say, what are you devoted to today? What do we meditate on, notice, all the day, like he said here? Our answer to this question will reveal what our lives are truly all about and what we truly love. We can easily say, I just love the Lord and I love his word. We can truly say that. But what we devote ourselves to, what we meditate upon, is truly, truly our true love. For the psalmist, it was God's word. Look what he says there in verses 98 to 100. And you, through your commandments, make me wiser than my enemies, for they are ever before me. I have more understanding than all my teachers, for your testimonies are my meditation. I understand more than the ancients, because I keep your precepts. Now, the psalmist is acknowledging that God, through his word, had made him wiser than his enemies. Then he said, for they are ever before me. We have to realize, because we love God's word, we will constantly have enemies, watch this, ever before us. We think because we smile and we try to be nice to everyone that people will automatically like us and we will not have any enemies. People will dislike you because you have this disposition in your life, and their life happens to be so miserable. We will have enemies. Jesus told us this in John 15, verse 18, when he says, if the world hates you, you know that it hated me before it hated you. Then he said in verse 99, I have more understanding than all my teachers, for your testimonies are my meditation. Then he said in verse 100, watch this, I understand more than the ancient, or zakon is that Hebrew word. It's not on the screen. It means old or older or senior. He said, I have more understanding than the seniors because I keep your precepts. I was thinking about this and I said, now that time is going on for myself and I'm getting older in life. When years ago, when I first got into ministry about 40 years ago, you know, I was a, you know, young whippersnapper, and, you know, I looked at people at my age as ancient, you know. Hey, old boy, you knocking on 60, boy, you old. And, you know, I was a young whippersnapper then at the time. But I began to think about this. I was meditating on this the last couple of days. Because so often, and here's a bad thing about getting older, so often age can bring about more talk than doing. He said he had more understanding than the older people. Watch this. Because I keep your word. Don't get older and just be a lot of talk about God and not a lot of doing the things of God. It is easy to get like this, saying things like, well, just wait until you get my age. You won't be as zealous. I used to be like you. You know, I was really on fire, but, you know, just give yourself a little time. Oh, that is rubbish talk right there. Because that's what happens when we get older. We just become a lot of talk. He says, I become wiser than the elders because I keep. I'm not just talking about it. Because I keep your precepts. Now, these are not prideful statements he is making. He is only acknowledging what God did in his life as a result of his meditation in the Word. Now, watch this. This I was thinking about. Watch this. Could his enemies that he mentioned in verse 98 have been his teachers previously? But as soon as he began to give them true answers from God's Word, they became his enemies? Could be. There have been many young people who have been raised in the solid teaching of the Word of God and gone off to colleges and universities and have given them biblical answers, and the professors have become their enemies, like the psalmist is describing here. We have to pray for our children as they're in college, the ones in college, as well as, you know, schools, period, because this could be happening to them. Pray that they will stand on the Word of God and not cave in to the peer pressure and the political correctness agenda being pushed on them. Pray that they will stand, because they are pressured to. I remember, you know, and some of you will remember this as well. I remember when it was a time where folks will say, you know, that Christianity stuff, you know, don't be shoving that stuff down my throat. And look at the society now, shoving everything down our throats. But if we speak up, don't be shoving that, don't be pushing that religion stuff. Oh, but it's okay for you to push your agenda. So now you send your precious little babies off to either public schools or off to colleges and universities. And because you taught them some scripture, they got some word under them, they hear something sideways and they raise their hand. Don't be shocked if all of a sudden the professors, those teachers, become their enemy. This is what the psalmist is describing here. This is so important because it is showing us that God's word is more important than anything the secular teachers can teach you. Why? Because like Jesus said in John 6:63, he said, the words that I speak to you are spirit and they are life. Jesus is saying what I'm saying to you can give you eternal life. They're not merely everyday human words. These words can get you to heaven. And this is why they are way more important than what a professor can try to teach you, because the Word of God has the power to save a soul. That's how powerful the Word of God is. It says in 1 Peter 1:23, it's not on the screen for you note takers. It says, being born again, not of a corruptible seed, but of incorruptible, by the Word of God. The Word of God can make you born again. The Word of God can get you to heaven. The Word of God is not the words of man. This is why I always chuckle when people say, that Bible, man wrote that Bible. Man couldn't come up with this if he had a million years to sit down with paper and pen. Couldn't come up with it. Jesus said these words are spirit and they are life. Look at verses 101 and 102. I have restrained my feet from every evil way that I may keep your word. I have not departed from your judgments, for you yourself have taught me. Now, the psalmist understood something that we should all pay close attention to. Notice how he said in verse 101, I have restrained my feet from every evil way that I may keep your word. He understood that he had to restrain himself from things, people, and places in order for him to better understand God's word. There was some sacrifice he had to make in order for him to know God's word, to the point where he would be wiser than his teachers, the elders, and his enemies. He knew that there were some things he couldn't do, places he couldn't go anymore. Now watch this. The Hebrew word for restrain is kela, and it means to withhold, to refuse, or to stop. In order for us to know God's word to this degree, there are some things we must stop doing, refuse to participate in, or withhold from our lives. You heard me mention this a few weeks ago, just by way of quick review. Remember in Hebrews 12:1, it says, lay aside every weight and sin that so easily ensnare you. Now, it says, lay aside every weight and sin that so easily ensnare you. Lay aside. You know, that Greek word is apothathemi, and means to renounce, to put away like a dirty garment. Lay aside every weight. Akos is that Greek word. It means a bulk or mass or something that's heavy. Lay aside every weight or sin. Harmatia means to miss the mark of God's standard. Do you see how what you're doing may not be a sin? It just could be a weight. It is weighing you or slowing you down in your walk with the Lord. And if you don't lay it aside, apothathemi, it will so easily ensnare you. You remember I mentioned this phrase, so easily ensnare you, is one Greek word, euperistatos, and it means to encircle, to distract, or to hinder. The connotation is hindering a runner from running his race by distracting him from running. So if we don't lay aside every weight, not some, every weight and sin, it will hinder or distract you from the Christian race we're trying to run. And this is why the psalmist said, I have restrain my feet, notice, from every evil way that I may keep your word. Then the psalmist described his relationship with God through his word in verse 102. He says, I have not departed from your judgments. Connecting this statement with his enemies in verse 98, meaning that his enemies, his teachers, or the elders might have been the ones trying to get him to depart from God's judgments. He says, I am not departing. We will come in contact with those who will try to get us to depart from God's word. Some new relationship wants you to depart from your purity, that you're making a stand. Some new job or new personal friend may want you to depart from what is right, to do that which is wrong. So be on guard for someone trying to get you to depart from God's word in some area to be in a relationship with them. You have to watch this. They're slick. They're some slicksters. They're out there, and they'll whisper sweet nothings in your ear. And then next thing you know, they're going to be, just come on over so we can just watch a movie. And then next thing you know, you become the movie. See, be very mindful and careful of people trying to get you to depart from God's word in some area to be in a relationship with them. I can see some people right now just kind of staring at me right now. Because that person's next to him, see? Okay. Then he said at the end of verse 102, he says, for you yourself have taught me Now, this is not saying that we don't need anyone to teach us the Bible, but he is saying what Jesus would later say in John 16, verse 13, which says, when he, the Spirit of truth, has come, he will guide you into all truth. Meaning, God, you're the one who opens my eyes to your truth, like he said in verse 18 of this chapter. Look what he says in verses 103 and 104. How sweet are your words to my taste, sweeter than honey to my mouth. Through your precepts, I get understanding. Therefore, I hate every false way. Now, it is because of verse 103 that some scholars believe that David wrote this chapter also. He was saying that God's word was as sweet to him as something that is sweet. David mentioned this in Psalm 19. In verse 10, he said that the word was sweeter also than honey, than in the honeycomb. So some scholars suggest that it was David who could have written this particular chapter. Then he thought of the sweetest thing to his taste buds, and that is honey. He concluded, no, it is sweeter than honey to my mouth. He is saying that the reading and studying of God's word was more satisfying than honey is to his mouth. Now, keep in mind, as I've been mentioning throughout this chapter, as we've been studying this summer, the psalmist here, it's very well possible that he only had the first five books of the Bible and maybe a couple of other books. And he found them to bring him more satisfaction than the taste of honey. The sweetness of Psalm 23.

0: no more crying. The sweetness of these verses, and these are just a few other things that are very sweet in the Word of God. Well, Pastor Tony, tell us more. No, you go dig for yourself. You see, go and see that the Word is sweet for you. I'm not going to keep putting a spoon of honey in your mouth. You go read it for yourself. Dig in for yourself and taste the sweetness of the Word of God. You know, I am a sweet person, as you've heard me say many times. But the sweetness of the reading and the studying of the Word of God, there is nothing. You can have a truckload of Reese's peanut butter cups. Cannot compare to the sweetness of God's Word. Then the psalmist mentioned where he got his discernment from in verse 104. He said, through your precepts I get understanding. Therefore, I hate every false way. In other words, it was the Word of God that gave him the understanding to discern what was true and what was false. Notice how the psalmist started this section with love in verse 97. Oh, how I love your law. And he ended with hate in verse 104. This shows us that the Christian life is not going to be sweet all the time. Yes, it has its sweet moments and excitement about God's word, but we still live in a sour, ugly world. And like Romans 12:9, that we will be getting back to in some weeks, it says, abhor what is evil and cling to what is good. Now, the Greek word for abhor is apostogeo, and it means to detest. It means to dislike or to hate. In Proverbs 8:13, it said, the fear of the Lord is to hate evil. We should hate, abhor those things in this world that are evil and cling to what is good. And this is the only way that the Word of God will forever be sweet to you. I'm telling you now, you cannot do the opposite of what this verse says. You can't abhor what is good and cling to what is evil and think that the Word of God is going to be sweet to you. It won't. You'd be, Pastor Tony, say, I need to read this word. And you read it, it's like, what is this? And it's like reading a foreign language. You will never taste the sweet nectar of the Word of God as long as you're pigging out on the junk food of this world.
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1: We have liberty, and not liberty to make people stumble. Because as we've been in restaurants and you watch people that are drinking a beer or whatever, a drink, whatever it is, when they see us or they see someone from the church, they get convicted. But why should you be convicted if you have that freedom? You know why? Because you don't want to make a person stumble.

0: 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Today, Roel will take us to Romans chapter 14, where we'll consider how spiritual liberty is meant to be exercised with wisdom, humility, and love for others. While Jesus has set us free, our choices do influence the people around us, and the Bible calls us to walk in a way that builds others up in their faith. Here's Roel Reese with today's message, Our Liberty in Christ.
1: Well, this morning, let's go to the book of Romans, chapter 14. It's a chapter that a lot of people don't really understand because it's a chapter that's going to speak about liberty, the liberties that we have in eating or drinking, which is a problem with so many people because you feel like you have this freedom, which another person doesn't have freedom. So if I have that freedom and they see me doing something that is not right, I'm going to make them stumble. That's what Paul's going to teach us. But also this unity is a very heavy thing within the church, with people. He says, receive one another who is weak in the faith, but not in disputes over doubtful things. So here Paul is dealing with a relationship between the weak and the strong. You see, the weak and the strong. And then it's not the case of being weak morally or mentally, but of necessity and maturity in the faith of Jesus Christ. So Paul here, when he talks about disputes, he says you can lead to divisions in our fellowship, or a weak brother is liable to become critical against a strong brother because he's eating or drinking whatever he's doing and indulging himself in whatever he has his freedom to do. God is giving that freedom. That's cool. But Paul's going to get into this. He says, if God is giving you the freedom to do that, if you do it in public, you're going to make people stumble, your weaker brother, and then God holds you responsible for your weaker brother, for making him stumble. Paul says it's better if you do it in your home. Nobody watching you, so you don't make anybody stumble. Because Paul goes on to say this, because not to become liable, he says, for one believes that he may eat, notice that, that he may eat things, but he who is weak eats only vegetables. So one eats meat, the other one eats vegetables. Now, if God gives you the right to eat meat and vegetable, that's cool. But there are people that are vegetarians. That's their problem, not my problem. Because I like eating everything. If God called you to be a vegetarian, that's cool. No problem. But don't say to other people, you have to be a vegetarian. Because then what you're doing is you're putting what you believe in other people's life, which is not right. Everyone has freedom. Remember that liberty. We have liberty. And not liberty to make people stumble. Because as we've been in restaurants and you watch people that are drinking a beer or whatever, a drink, whatever it is, when they see us or they see someone from the church, they get convicted. But why should you be convicted if you have that freedom? You know why? Because you don't want to make a person stumble. That's what Paul says. You're careful what you drink. Be careful what you do as a Christian. He goes on and he says, notice in verse 3, let not him who eats despise him who does not eat. And let not him who does not eat judge him who eats, for God has received him. You see, we're not supposed to judge people. If we do that, then we're not really being open to the Holy Spirit and having that liberty that God has given to me and that liberty that has given to that person. Number one, you have to remember, you're not and I'm not the Holy Spirit. The Holy Spirit convicts people individually. Many times people play the Holy Spirit and they try to convict people of many other things. It's not just food and drink. But there's other things that people not only come to you and they'll say, well, you're not supposed to do this, you're not supposed to do that, or you can't do this, or you can't do that, or wear this, or wear that. We have to be really open to the Holy Spirit, to listen to the Holy Spirit when He convicts me, when He convicts me of my life. Because if I'm not open to the Holy Spirit, then I'm going to become the Holy Spirit, which is not right. And then what happens, I make people hate me. Because every time they see me, uh-oh, here he comes again. They don't want to be around you. And you want people to be around you because you're loving them. No matter what they're doing, you love them. And through love, they're going to think about what they're doing because the Holy Spirit is going to convict them. And then you're going to become one. Brothers and sisters in the Lord. Now watch again verse 4. He says, who are you? Who are you to judge another servant? I mean, who do you think you are by coming and judging other people? We have no right. He says to his own masters, he stands or falls. Indeed, he will be made to stand, for God is able to do what? Able to make him stand. And then verse 5, check this out. He says, one person esteems a day above another. Another esteems every day alike. Let each be fully convinced of his own mind. Okay, let's say today's Sunday. So let's say you can't come to church, you're working, you can't come on Sunday. And then if you work on Wednesday, you can't come on Wednesday or Thursday, whatever it is. And many times, because you can't come to church and you're working, the enemy does what condemns you. When I look at the week, I go to church every day. I worship God every day. I have a relationship with Christ every day. It's just that I have a responsibility to my employer to work. And then I can go home and read my Bible or come to a Sunday night service or a Wednesday night service. And then at the same time, Sunday to Sunday, I'm worshiping God, reading my Bible, and not coming under condemnation. Because Paul said there's no condemnation to those who are in Christ Jesus. We're in Christ Jesus, no condemnation. So the problem we have, not a solution. What is a solution? Verse 6 to 13. He says, he who observes the day observes it to the Lord. So, you know, you're serving to the Lord. And he who does not observe that day to the Lord, he does not observe it. He who eats, eats to the Lord, for he gives God thanks. Notice, and he who does not eat the Lord, he does not eat and gives God thanks. See, he brings in the solution here. That it doesn't matter what you do, it's the Lord. When you pray to the Lord and you bless the food, whatever it is, and you come to that place where, again, you're vegetarian, you eat vegetables or meat, but you don't go ahead and tell people they can't eat vegetables, they can't eat meat. There's a solution, and that solution, everyone has to eat according what to his convictions. What is your conviction? What is my conviction? Because in verse 7, he says, for none of us lives to himself. See? No one dies to himself. We all belong to the Lord Jesus Christ. We're all one body. And then Paul says, for if we live, we live to the Lord. Notice that. Apart from Christ, you're not living really a life that God has for you individually. So Paul says here, if we live, we live to the Lord. If we die, we die to the Lord. Therefore, notice that therefore, he's going to give a lot of therefores, what he said before. Therefore, whether we live or die, we are who? The Lord's. Is that cool? We are the Lord's. For to this end, Christ died. Notice that. The reason Jesus Christ died was to redeem us. And notice, and to bring us to that place of redemption, but also resurrection. That one day we're going to be in his presence. And the reason is because he loves you. And as you love him, he's giving you the promise, not only of him coming, but when you come to Christ, he forgives you for all your sins. And then he gives you the power of the resurrection, which means I can live the Christian life now. So I can't say, well, I didn't know. You know, because the Holy Spirit is in your life. And then he says this, which is interesting in verse 10. But why do you judge your brother? What they eat, what they drink. When the Holy Spirit, if they're Christians and they have the Holy Spirit, they're going to be judged by the Holy Spirit. They're going to be convicted. But we have to remember, if you're not a believer, you're going to be judged at the white throne judgment. In the white throne judgment, you don't want to be there. That's Revelations chapter 20, 11 through 15. Where you stand before God because you not only were, when you died, you went to hell. And then he's going to open the books and they're going to make a line. And then he's going to say that whoever's name was not written in the book of life was cast into the lake of fire. And that's the end of that. The only way to get your name written in the book of life is by accepting Christ. Repenting of your sin, accepting Christ into your heart.
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1: Verse 11. Here it is. The answer. He says, for it is written. So what does he do? He takes you to the Bible. In the book of Isaiah 45, 23. For it is written, as I live, Isaiah said, saith the Lord, every knee shall bow to me and every tongue shall confess to God. Again, what did he talk about previously? The Bema seat of Christ. He tells you that every Christian one day, we live not only for the Lord, but every knee shall bow to me and every tongue shall confess to God. We're going to be confessing to Jesus Christ, our lives before him. And then he goes on in verse 12, he says, so let each of us, you know, shall give account of himself to God. There it is. Underline that. Your mom and dad, brother, sister, friend, whatever it is, you know, they're not going to answer for you. You're going to say, well, you know, ask him, ask her. No, I won't be there. He says, so each of us shall give account to us of himself to who? To God. To God, not to ourselves. To God, the answer will come. Verse 13, therefore, here's another therefore, takes you back to where we just came from. Therefore, let us not judge one another anymore. The problem within the church many times is judging one another. We have to be careful with that. Number one, we're not God. How do you know what they're going through and yet you're judging them? You invite somebody over your house to get something to eat. That's cool. They come in, they eat with you, and then they leave and all of a sudden you start talking about them. That's not right. If you want to talk to somebody about a problem, talk to them face to face. That's the right way to do it. Not behind their backs. Because if we don't do that, then what kind of Christians are we in Christ Jesus? You see, that's the rule of love. I say, hey, can I talk to you for a second? I have this against you, and my heart has been really, really, I mean, just hurting. And if I've done anything against you, please forgive me. Remember, Jesus, in the book of Matthew, in chapter 18, he talks about forgiveness. Forgiveness. And then remember in the Sermon on the Mount, chapter 5, where the guy is coming to give a sacrifice to God, but he remembers that he has something against another person. He leaves the sacrifice, goes and makes things right. He comes back. He's free now to deliver his sacrifice to God, and God accepts it. I love that. Notice what he says. Verse 13 again. Therefore, let us not judge one another anymore, but rather resolve this. You see? Make it right. I mean, solve the problem. Not to put a stumbling block or cause to fall in our brother's way. Notice what he says here. So again, if we stumble people because we eat meat, I'm not going to eat before them. They eat vegetables. And the liberty that Christ gives us is so awesome because then I don't argue with you and you don't argue with me. For the weak brother, I honor him. And then as a strong brother, I sit there and honor my weak brother. Don't condemn him. And then the precepts here to the practice, verse 14 to 23. The first precept, verse 14. Notice this. I know and I am convinced by the Lord Jesus Christ that there is nothing unclean of itself. But to him who considers anything to be unclean, to him it is unclean. Here it is again. You know, if you like pork chops, that's awesome. If somebody doesn't, that's okay too. But you don't want to force your convictions on that person, which a lot of times we do. You can't do that. Christ says here, look, and you can't condemn people for what they eat or what they do. Every one of us has those freedoms or liberty to do whatever Christ has called us to do. And then, again, verse 15, the practice, verse 15 and 16. He says, yet if your brother is grieved because of your food. Here it is again. If your brother is grieved because of what you eat, you are no longer walking in what? In love. That's the key. Love. I don't do it because I love you. I don't want to stumble you because I'm mature in Christ Jesus. I'm the mature brother in Christ Jesus. You just came to Christ and I don't want to push you away from Christ. Because he goes on to say, do not destroy with your food the one for whom Christ died. Isn't that cool? For with Christ died, therefore, again, do not let your good be spoken as of evil. You have to be careful what you do, how you treat people. You want to make sure where you're walking in love. You're not condemning. You're not the convictions you may have. You're convicting people for those convictions that you have in your life. Every person is individual. Every person has their own mind. Not only to think what they want to do, but the conviction that comes from their hearts. And then the precept. Verse 17 and 18. I love this. For the kingdom of God is not eating or drinking. Underline it. It's not eating and drinking. That doesn't save you because you eat meat or eat pork chops, whatever it is, or vegetarian. That has nothing to do with your salvation. But righteousness and peace and joy, he says, to what? Enjoy the Holy Spirit leading. Notice in the Holy Spirit. Now, the kingdom of God is not eating and drinking, which means what? We come by faith. Matthew 6:33, he says, seek ye first the kingdom of God and his righteousness. So as I seek ye first the kingdom of God, not only do I become a believer in Christ Jesus, but I begin to learn about the things that I can do and the things that I cannot do. How do I do that? By reading the Bible. For the kingdom of God is not eating and drinking, but righteousness by faith. With righteousness here means up the right living. You got to live the right way. And if you live the right way, peace and then joy will be given to you by the Holy Spirit. And then he says, verse 18, for he who serves Christ in these things is what? Accepted to God and approved by men. They see your walk with Jesus Christ. And they know that your righteousness is because of Jesus Christ. Your obedience, not your condemning people, not putting a trip of condemnation on them, but they see you that you're loving them and you care for them. And then he says, a practice again, 19. Therefore, let us pursue the things which make for peace. Peace. That the things by which one may be built another. Notice, build up a person, not tear down the person. We should, as Christians, always be building up, not tearing down. We want to make sure that what we do, what we say, is edifying and is honoring to the Lord Jesus Christ. They were honoring people. Because the Holy Spirit is the one that convicts you, convicts me. The problem is we don't listen to the Holy Spirit when he speaks to us. So Paul says, verse 20, do not destroy the work of God for the sake of food. All things indeed are pure, but it is evil for the man who eats with offense. You see? Offense. And then practice again, verse 21. It is good neither to eat meat nor to drink wine, nor do anything by which your brother stumbles or is offended and made weak. Now, let me stop here 1 second here before we close. Wine drinking. They say, well, in the Old Testament, they used to drink wine. In the New Testament, they drink wine. But you have to remember there's two types of wine. First, you have wine that is unfermented, which is grape juice. And then the other type of wine is fermented. In the Proverbs chapter 20, verse 1, it says, wine is a mocker, and those that drink it are stupid. That's what he says in the scripture. And many times, if you have the legal right, let's say you have the freedom to drink wine, be careful you don't do it in public, because as a Christian brother that is weak sees you drinking, you're going to make him stumble. You'll make him stumble. Or drinking beer. Whatever you have the freedom to do. I don't have that freedom in my life, but God has given me not only the drinks I never drank, I thank God for that, but I have my other issues in my life that I have to work in. So when you drink wine, make sure that you don't make anybody stumble. You may stumble your children, or you're going to teach your children to drink wine. Not everybody can handle drinking. That's why we have alcoholics. And yes, in your own conscience, whatever you want to do. But I think that as believers, because of love, because I love you, I don't want to stumble you in anything. And if I do, I repent and I'm sorry. You see, that's what God desires from our lives. And listen, 22, the precept. Do you have faith? Do you have faith? Have it to yourself before God. Happy is he who does not condemn himself in what he approves. So whatever you approve in yourself, you're not being condemned. You're not going to do it in front of people. You're going to make them stumble. No, if that's your, well, then do it.
0: 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And we hope you'll join us again next time as our Liberty series continues. We'll look at the eternal significance of every person's response to Jesus Christ and the salvation he freely offers. Now, here's Raul once again with a closing thought from today's teaching.
1: Then he says, but he who doubts is condemned if he eats. You see? Because he does not eat from faith. For whatever is not from faith, it becomes sin. Again, individual liberty. I don't want to make anybody stumble. I want to make sure that my liberties don't become stumbling blocks with other people in their lives. I want to make sure, because of the law of love, I don't stumble anybody. But I'm edifying, and also I'm glorifying Jesus Christ as my Lord and Savior, to please him and not to please myself in any way, but glory and honor belongs to him.
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2: 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Now, this kind of thinking flows from an evolutionary worldview. 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But we didn't evolve, and we aren't getting better. 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

0: From Calvary Chapel, Modesto, this is According to the Scriptures. Good to be with you. Welcome to the program. We're in the middle of our series in Daniel with Pastor Damian Kyle, and in a moment, we'll open up chapter 5. Imagine you're at a party where everyone is getting drunk, and then all of a sudden, a hand appears out of nowhere and starts writing on the wall. And it's not a figment of your imagination. Think that might get your attention? Certainly did for a prideful King Belshazzar. Let's see what went down, shall we, as we turn things over to Pastor Damian.
1: The first four chapters of the book of Daniel all pertain to the 43-year reign of Nebuchadnezzar and his part in the Babylonian Empire. And chapter 5 jumps some 23 years into the future, 20 years after Nebuchadnezzar's death, who founded the Babylonian Empire and made it the great thing that it was. And it carries now the history of the Babylonian Empire from the time of his death until literally its final night under the reign of his grandson by the name of Belshazzar, before the Babylonian Empire was divided and conquered by the Medes and the Persians. Daniel, as we see him in chapter 5, is an old man. He has been serving God in the Babylonian Empire for some 70 years, and he is probably in his mid to late 80s at this particular point. And the book of Daniel is less concerned about providing us with a strict kind of chronological record of the events of the Babylonian Empire. What is at the forefront of the writing of the book of Daniel is to remind God's people, both the Jews that would have been the first readers of it, in the Old Testament, to God's people right into this room and into this age, of God's absolute sovereignty and his authority over human history, whatever it might look like. And as we come to chapter 5, we see some of the most appalling expressions of pride and arrogance on the part of Belshazzar directed toward his fellow man, specifically toward Daniel, but then also toward God. And we live in a world as God's children, and we once knew what it was like to live in the world, but the arrogance today, the expression of pride being directed not only toward other people, but being directed toward God himself, it is at such a higher level in the history of the United States, as we've thrown off kind of our Christian heritage. And so the chapter speaks a lot to our age and our nation. And the end of pride, especially all pride, but certainly any pride that is expressed toward the Lord. Belshazzar, verse 1, the king, made a great feast for 1,000 of his lords, and he drank wine in the presence of the 1,000. So Belshazzar now is the king of Babylon. He was the grandson of Nebuchadnezzar. In verse 2, when it speaks about the fact that Belshazzar talks about Nebuchadnezzar being his father, and it can also be translated grandfather. It referred to one's male ancestry. In terms of that male ancestry, as it's recorded in the Bible, you'll notice that you never see two words in the Old Testament. You never see grandfather, and you never see great-grandfather. Male men that a person was descended from, they were always referred to as father. And then based upon whatever names were then attached there would let you know whether the person was their father or their grandfather or their great-grandfather. And that's the case here. All the way through the Old Testament, Abraham is referred to as Father Abraham by the Jews. He was not their actual father, but they were descendants of his ancestry. I think it is helpful to understand a little bit of a kind of a brief recounting of the events that succeeded Nebuchadnezzar's reign as a king of Babylon to how Belshazzar finds himself now as the king of the kingdom. At the death of Nebuchadnezzar, his only son by the name of Evil-Merodach succeeded him at about 561 BC. Evil-Merodach was murdered by Nergal Sharezer, who had married one of Nebuchadnezzar's daughters, so it was Evil-Merodach's brother-in-law. And then he replaced his the brother-in-law he had murdered on the throne about 559 BC. Nergal Sharezer, he was succeeded by his young son, who reigned really only a few months before he was murdered by a man of Nabonidus. He was the husband of another one of Nebuchadnezzar's daughters. And Nabonidus was really formally the last ruler of the Babylonian Empire. But he he liked to travel a lot. He was kind of an adventurer in that way. So he spent very little time in Babylon, the capital, and he was just off in different parts of the empire, different parts of the world. He had kind of a wanderlust, and with all of his foreign expeditions, and basically he allowed his son Belshazzar to remain and rule in Babylon as kind of his regent. And this is why later, when Belshazzar makes the offer to anyone who can interpret the handwriting on the wall, he offers as a reward a third of the kingdom, because that's all he could offer. He had to honor a third of the part toward his father, who was still living, and another part of the kingdom, his third part, and then to whoever would interpret a third part would go. All of this, in terms of the duration of the Babylonian Empire, was exactly as God had prophesied far earlier through the prophet Jeremiah. And Jeremiah wrote Jeremiah chapter 27, verse 6, if you take notes, and God declared, "And now I have given all of these lands," speaking of Judah, "into the hands of Nebuchadnezzar, the king of Babylon, my servant. And the beasts of the field I have given him to serve him. And all nations shall serve him and his son and his son's sons." In other words, God declared, and Nebuchadnezzar was under the impression that the Babylonian Empire would never end. He had no idea that it would really last only about 70 years under following his establishing and making of it the great thing that it was, and that it would only continue to be a great empire through his life, the life of his son, and the life of his grandson. And so here he is, he's Belshazzar, this grandson. He's made a great feast, and he's got 1,000 of his lords. By the way, they have uncovered in digs this particular room in Babylon, complete with the walls of the room, the size of the room, very, very large room, and even the indentations into the wall for the lanterns, the candles or the oil lamps to be placed upon the wall in order to light the room, which then they could see the handwriting on the wall, as we'll talk about a little bit later. Now, having this feast and the drinking of the wine here, having a party where you've invited 1,000 guests to come, it kind of an astonishing event to kind of order as Belshazzar did at that very moment, because the city of Babylon at that very moment was under siege by the Medes and the Persians. And the Medes and the Persians had essentially by this point had conquered all of the Babylonian Empire. The only part of the Babylonian Empire they had not defeated yet and conquered was the city of Babylon itself. So it's kind of like an odd time to have a drunken party within the city. It could have been just an expression of Belshazzar's kind of arrogant pride in doing this, and kind of intended to communicate to these armies that are sieging Babylon, we're not afraid of you in any way. Babylon was well prepared for any kind of siege that they were under. The walls were, it was a city that had double walls. You could have chariot races up on the top of the walls. That's how wide they were. All of the ramparts, all of the towers for being able to, put people in the crossfire that would try to attack the city. The city was one in which they kept in place a food supply that was intended to sustain the city of Babylon under siege for a full 20 years. So you think these kind of end of the world places that are sending you tins of food to last, a year or 10 years or 100 years is anything new. It was prepared for this kind of siege. They weren't particularly worried about it in a way that the average city would be. The city was so large, even within the walls, that year in and year out, they would be able to raise their own crops for anything that they would eat, or any kind of cattle or that kind of livestock for food as well. The water supply was not an issue at all. The River Euphrates ran right through the city, and so they were set for the longest siege imaginable. And so he felt pretty good about their circumstances. He doesn't know that before the night is over, it's all over for the capital, and it's all over for him. There is also the possibility that Belshazzar felt that somehow, in the fact that the Medes and the Persians had defeated, by and large, the Babylonian empire, that somehow the gods of the Babylonians must have been offended in some way. So he calls this great party now to worship, to honor, to extol the gods of Babylon and try and appease them and get them to turn the circumstances around. We're told there in verse 1 that he's drinking wine with them, he's mixing with them. And the idea there in the original language is they're drinking is that they were drinking themselves drunk, as the old saying goes. So the only thing worse to do in the middle of a siege like this than simply throwing a party on this level is to proceed to get drunk at a party like that. I think you'd be wanting to grab any kind of weapons you could and be on full alert. While he tasted the wine, and again, this idea of he's feeling the effects of the wine, so he's come under the influence, he's drunk, Belshazzar makes a very, very grave mistake here. And he gave the command to bring the gold and silver vessels which his father Nebuchadnezzar had taken from the temple, which had been in Jerusalem, that the king and his lords, his wives, and his concubines might drink from them. Now, it isn't that they had 1,000 people there, plus all of their wives and concubines, and they said, "Wow, we've run out of cups. I know just where there's a stash of them, where, my grandfather stashed the cups from the city of Jerusalem when he conquered it and all." And there's a lot more in play in that. And so he orders now for these cups to be brought out of the area in which they were being stored. Very unusual for anyone. I mean, this is just unusual arrogance, even in the ancient world, for the most powerful of men. Nebuchadnezzar would have never done this. They were superstitious in that day. And even though you worship your own gods, and you didn't take seriously the gods of other nations, you would never poke the gods of another nation in the eye, because there was that always that uncertainty that they may be a real god and you may need them someday, or you certainly didn't want them on your enemy list, and so you just didn't run the risk of offending them in that way. And so Nebuchadnezzar, who was off the charts in terms of pride, would have never done any of this. When we went through the Pentateuch, the first five books of the Bible, and there you have all of the tabernacle as it's being built, the later in the historical books, the building of the temple, the minute detail that God gave for all of the furnishings of the tabernacle and then the temple, and then all of the offerings, how they were to be offered, how everything was to be used so precisely. And one of the reasons for that was because the tabernacle and then the temple, all of those things were models of heaven. It was like a little piece of heaven on earth, a little section of the earth that was modeled after heaven and to be given over completely unto God. And as they dealt so carefully, the sacrifices that were involved with even sanctifying the furnishings before they would then use the furnishings in the offerings being made unto the Lord. And how holy all of these instruments were. And here is Belshazzar. He calls and orders them to be brought out of storage, and then he treats them with this horrible irreverence. And what he doesn't realize is that all of heaven was watching it. Those were still God's instruments. And imagine from the I mean, it's mortifying when you look at this as a human being, and certainly as a Christian who's filled with the Holy Spirit. Imagine how this scene must have been viewed in heaven. And the Bible teaches that God watches everything that goes on the earth. In fact, it's a favorite verse. I love it, where it declares the fact that he ponders everything that happens upon the earth. He not only witnesses it, but he gives deep consideration to it. Imagine as he's pondering all of this. I mean, just the sobriety of the scene that it must have been in heaven while this is going on in this room with these people. By information here, in the book of Ezra, we're told in chapter 1 that these holy vessels that were taken from the temple in Jerusalem numbered 5,400 articles, chiefly goblets that were made of silver and of gold. So here we see one of the dangers of drunkenness. He was probably fairly stupid without any help. The King James, Old King James, translates it brutish, but the New King James does use stupid in the Bible, so I'm not being carnal myself. If you want to go from dumb to dumber, just get drunk. Because there's the loss of inhibitions that we would normally have, and the loss of needed restraint, and perhaps maybe even from our own lives, certainly witnessing it in others. I mean, there's drunks often say things while they're drunk that they wish they had never said after they are no longer drunk. And one of the things about alcohol is it gives you a foolish bravery. I used to work with a guy. We were linemen together for the phone company in Napa, and we'd come together on Monday and talk about things. And I'd say, "How you doing? How was your weekend?" And he would tell me about the latest fights he got in and whatever bars he went into, in getting drunk in those bars. And I would say something to him, and he says, "Oh, don't worry about that. It's how I know I'm alive." You know, so kind of a foolish bravery. He's a pretty big guy, pretty tough guy, and I'm sure he was on the winning side of most of those fights, but sooner or later, you're not. Now, it might be that here with Belshazzar that he heard about Isaiah's prophecies that predicted the fall of Babylon to a king by the name of Cyrus. And so he wanted to kind of, again, poke God in the eye, arrogantly defy God and declare before everyone that is not going to happen. And that prophecy is found in Isaiah chapter 44, verses 25 through 28. And the Lord declaring there, I'll read a couple of verses to you. Speaking of the Lord, who says to the deep, be dry, and I will dry up your rivers. Speaking of Babylon there. And then who says of Cyrus, he is my shepherd, and he shall perform my pleasure, saying to Jerusalem, you shall be built, and to the temple your foundation shall be laid. And Isaiah prophesied that the Babylonian Empire would give way to the Medo-Persian Empire and to King Cyrus, which is exactly what happened. And then his request was honored. You notice that first word in verse 3, then they brought the gold vessels that had been taken from the temple of the house of God, which had been in Jerusalem, and the king and his lords, his wives and his concubines, they drank from them. They drank wine and they praised the gods of gold and silver, bronze and iron, and wood and stone. And here they use these instruments to praise these idols. I mean, imagine. No wonder why this guy's going to see some handwriting on the wall. And so they drank from all of them, making light, probably in an attempt to appease their own gods, to get them to get fired up, you know, and drive back the Medes and the Persians by denigrating the God of the Jews. And so this is what they were probably up to in declaring the gods of the Babylonians to be greater than the God of the Jews. And so this is the thing that he does to the Lord.
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0: 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Well, let's return to Daniel chapter 5, shall we? As something miraculous is about to take place.
1: And in the same hour, while all of this is going on, I mean, you want to bring an end to a party, the fingers of a man's hand appeared. So that's the first thing. And so you've got this hand that appears. No body attached to it, it's just there, up against this part of the wall. And this hand then begins to write opposite the lampstand on the plaster of the wall of the king's palace. In other words, in a place that's well lit, in a place that everybody can see. And the king saw the part of the hand that wrote, so he instantly sees it. And then notice what happens to Mr. Big Shot, poke God in the eye, king. And then the king's countenance changed. That means that's his face. All of the blood drained out of his face. And the reason it did, we're told, is because his thoughts troubled him. So his mind begins to race. His mind is terrified at what it is that he sees here. His blood, all of this is just involuntary as it's happening to him. The blood drains from his face, and he became so troubled that the joints of his hips were loosened. A little bit of an Elvis thing going on here, only a lot worse. And then so much so that his knees knocked against one another. And so this is what he sees, and this is his response to all of it. Well, it certainly is a sobering event for him and for everyone that is present there.
0: We'll hit the pause button right here. Come back to the story tomorrow. According to the Scriptures with Damien Kyle is presented by Calvary Chapel, Modesto.

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1: Worried about what God has called you to do? Pastor David Rosales shares some comfort next on the Sure Foundation.
2: When God calls you, he also finds it necessary to equip you, even as I said before, with power to perform what he commands. And I would believe that even from the beginning, the most important thing for us to understand is our utter need for his help in our lives. We cannot do anything that is pleasing to God without him making it possible through his strengthening. In 2 Corinthians, in the New Testament, the Apostle Paul makes that very clear in chapter 3, verse 5. Paul said, not that we are sufficient of ourselves to think of anything as being from ourselves. Our sufficiency is of God.

0: Thank you for joining us for Assure Foundation. Pastor David Rosales recently started a new series in the book of Ezekiel. And today in chapter 2, we'll see God call Ezekiel to a difficult job. He has to speak to a rebellious and unresponsive people. Now, how do you respond when God calls you to do something difficult? We're going to find out how we can grow in our trust in and reliance on the Lord as we look together at Ezekiel chapter 2. Here's Pastor David.
1: Ezekiel chapter 2, reading to verse 5. And he said to me, Son of man, stand on your feet, and I will speak to you. Then the Spirit entered me when he spoke to me and set me on my feet, and I heard him who spoke to me. And he said to me, Son of man, I am sending you to the children of Israel, to a rebellious nation that has rebelled against me. They and their fathers have transgressed against me to this very day, for they are impudent and stubborn children. I am sending you to them, and you shall say to them, Thus says the Lord God. As for them, whether they hear or whether they refuse, for they are a rebellious house, yet they will know that a prophet has been among them. Now, as we saw last time we were together, we saw that Ezekiel is a young man. He's a prophet, more than likely is around 30 years of age. And as we looked at the first chapter of Ezekiel, we saw that he had an incredible spiritual experience. Because in chapter 1, we see that this young man, this prophet, 30 years of age, saw the majesty and saw the glory of God. Now, we need to put this into some kind of context. We need first to understand that at the age of 30, he probably could have been impressed by the surroundings that he found himself in, because he was in a majestic city. He was in the city of Babylon. And Babylon was known for being an incredibly beautiful city. As a matter of fact, they had there during that time one of what is called the seven wonders of the ancient world. They had the Hanging Garden of Babylon there. And he had opportunity to see the majesty and the beauty of one of the most incredible cities that the world has ever seen. And yet, in the midst of all of this beauty and all of this natural splendor, and in the midst of all of this man-made wonder, he still hadn't succumbed to that. The natural and man-made beauty had an appeal to some, but it wasn't an appeal to him. Ezekiel had a higher sense. He had a higher sense of beauty, and he had an awareness of a greater glory. And that's what keeps you from getting ripped off by the baubles, if you will, of the world. That's what keeps me from being trapped by the things of the world. You see, in the New Testament, in 1 John, in chapter 2, verses 15 through 17, the Apostle John said, Do not love the world or the things in the world. If anyone loves the world, the love of the Father is not in him. For all that is in the world, the lust of the flesh, the lust of the eyes, and the pride of life, is not of the Father, but is of the world. And the world is passing away, and the lust of it. But he who does the will of God abides forever. Ezekiel was somebody who could see the splendor and beauty and all that was surrounding him, and yet not succumb to its temptation or its appeal, to yield to it and to compromise his walk with God. Because he saw something with the eye of faith that was beyond anything that a human being could ever construct. He saw something that gave him more insight. He saw something in the future that was far more glorious. He saw something in a spiritual sense that kept him centered when it came to just living in the world. It reminds me of something we hear about with Abraham. It's recorded in Hebrews chapter 11, how that in verses 9 and 10, by faith Abraham dwelt in the land of promise as in a foreign country, dwelling in tents with Isaac and Jacob, the heirs with him of the same promise. For he waited for the city which has foundations, whose builder and maker is God. And so when you have that kind of mentality, when heaven is far more glorious than anything earth has for you, then you're going to be able to journey through. You're going to be one of those who says, I'm just passing through. I'm just moving on. I'm a stranger in a strange land. I'm a foreigner here. I'm just passing through. I'm a pilgrim. It reminds me a bit of Moses, again in Hebrews 11, 24 through 26. By faith, Moses, when he became of age, refused to be called the son of Pharaoh's daughter, choosing rather to suffer affliction with the people of God than to enjoy the passing pleasures of sin, esteeming the reproach of Christ greater riches than the treasure in Egypt, for he looked for the reward. And so this is what we see in the man Ezekiel, someone who's looking beyond the natural, somebody who's looking beyond the physical, something that is beyond the natural beauty or even the things that man can create. He saw something far more glorious than that. He saw something that kept him moving. And in chapter 1, he saw the glory of God. He had seen angels. And as we looked at this, we saw that they were rather fantastic looking creatures and all. But these angels, these cherubim, he saw them. And we know that what he was looking at in chapter 1 in reality is what would be called a throne chariot. He was seeing that these cherubim who had been created by God, who actually guard his holiness and righteousness and all, he saw these angels, and he saw them in this vision as we saw it here in chapter 1. He had seen the glory of God. He had seen the throne of God. He saw the appearance of a man on that throne in chapter 1, verse 26. And around him he saw a rainbow, which was a way of reminding us of God's mercy and grace. And as he has seen all of this incredible revelation and all, well, when we left off in chapter 1, he says in verse 28, the last portion, "When I saw it, I fell on my face, and I heard a voice of one speaking." And so in the midst of all of this, his response was to just fall in a sense of fear. And he was awestruck. And so there he is on his face. And so verse 1 says, "He said to me, 'Son of man, stand on your feet, and I will speak to you.'" So as he's seeing this revelation of glory, he falls on his face, and so the Lord begins to speak to him, and God is right now about to commission him, and that's what happens. He says, I will speak to you. And then verse 2, "Then the Spirit entered me when he spoke to me and set me on my feet, and I heard him who spoke to me, and he said to me, 'Son of man, I am sending you to the children of Israel, to a rebellious nation that has rebelled against me. They and their fathers have transgressed against me to this very day.'" And so I want you to see this here, and I'm going to develop this for just a moment. Notice verse 2. "Then the Spirit entered me when he spoke to me and set me on my feet. I heard him." So one, when God calls you, he also finds it necessary to equip you, even as I said before, with power to perform what he commands. And I would believe that even from the beginning, the most important thing for us to understand is our utter need for his help in our lives. We cannot do anything that is pleasing to God without him making it possible through his strengthening. In 2 Corinthians, in the New Testament, the Apostle Paul makes that very clear in chapter 3. In 2 Corinthians chapter 3, verse 5, Paul said, "Not that we are sufficient of ourselves to think of anything as being from ourselves. Our sufficiency is of God. What makes me capable of doing the things that pleases him, to take what he has commissioned me to communicate, well, what makes me sufficient is God himself, his Holy Spirit, who empowers me." In 2 Corinthians 4:7, we have this "treasure in earthen vessels, that the excellence of the power may be of God and not of ourselves." And so that's how it works in the spiritual realm. That's how it works in the world. Listen, you can have some natural gifts, abilities, talents. You might have a gift of speech and eloquence. You might have an intellect. You might have the ability to communicate very well. People listen to you. They're spellbound by the way you speak and all of that. But that doesn't necessarily mean that you're called by God to be a teacher of the Word of God. That simply means that you're very adept at certain things and you have natural skills and abilities. God will take you, and God will fill you with his Holy Spirit. He'll give you a task that is far beyond your natural strength and ability. He'll say, "Go fulfill that task." You'll find yourself to be incapable of doing it. You fall on your face before the Lord and say, "Without your help, it's impossible." And God gives you the power to do it. So when God commissions you, he also equips you. And not only did he commission him and call him and empower him, but he gave to him a ministry. And the ministry is found in verse 3 when he speaks to him and says, "Son of man, I'm sending you to the children of Israel." And then he describes his ministry. These are going to be a rebellious people. "It's a rebellious nation that has rebelled against me. They and their fathers have transgressed against me to this very day." So this is going to be your ministry. You're going to go speak to a rebellious, transgressing, impudent and stubborn people.
0: 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If you'd like a clear picture of God's holiness and sovereignty, the book of Ezekiel is a great place to look. 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Now let's finish up our study today in Ezekiel chapter 2.
1: Now, what's interesting, and I want you to see this, look in verse 3 how he speaks of it as being a rebellious nation. Now, that word nation in the English doesn't bear the translation that you might find interesting when you see it in the original language. The original language, Hebrew, it's a word goy. When we go to Israel, as we'll do tomorrow, we leave tomorrow to go to Israel. And so when we go into Israel, there's a word that they use for us, and it's not American. What they call us is goy. You know, you're goy, G-O-Y. Plural goyim. You are foreigners. You are Gentiles. It simply means that you're not Jewish. So I find it interesting, and I believe that the Lord is stating something very clearly here when he says to him, Son of man, I'm sending you to the children of Israel, but he refers to them as a rebellious nation. So what he's speaking of is saying these people are acting like they're pagans. They're acting like heathens. They're speaking and living as if they don't have a relationship with me at all. These are people who are like the nations around them. Now, throughout their history, Israel continually rebelled against the Lord. We know that eventually the 10 northern tribes had been taken and bred out through the Assyrians. And we know that almost 100 years or 100 years or so later on that the two southern tribes had been taken by Nebuchadnezzar. And what had happened is they had become exiled. And that's what Ezekiel's dealing with because he's in exile in Babylon. Now, there were contemporary prophets during the time of Ezekiel. We know that. I mentioned that to you last time. Daniel was a contemporary. Jeremiah was a contemporary of Ezekiel. They prophesied during the same period. And in Jeremiah, in chapter 2, we get some insight into what the Lord is talking about when he speaks of them being a rebellious nation. Because in Jeremiah chapter 2, verse 13, God said, My people have committed two evils. They have forsaken me, the fountain of living waters, and hewn themselves cisterns, broken cisterns, that can hold no water. Now we Americans, who are used to having our water basically piped into us, don't really live under a system that uses cisterns. But when you go to Israel, you'll discover that they have these huge water reservoirs that are referred to as cisterns. Because they didn't have a large river system, they weren't like in Egypt where they had the mighty Nile. They have the Jordan, and the Jordan sometimes dries up. It gets small in some areas, so much so that you could almost jump over the Jordan in some places. I mean, it's very, very small in some places, wide in others. But it's not a mighty river at all, like the Egyptians have the Nile and all. It's not like the Euphrates there in Babylon. It's different. And so what happened is the Lord had stated to them when they were coming out of Egyptian bondage that he was taking them to a land that didn't have a mighty water source. He said, so what you're going to do is you're going to rely on me because I'm going to bring the early and the latter rain. And the rain is going to be how you're going to be able to survive. It's not going to be off the Jordan River. It's going to be through me supplying to you through my own bringing of the weather for you, the rains in the early and latter portion of the season, and that's how you're going to be able to survive. Well, when it was a dry season, they needed to have water, and so they had created a cistern system, and so what would happen is they would dig out through a rock, they would dig into that rock, and they would have it in such a way that they could actually get water to be put into that, and they could save multiple thousands and thousands of gallons of water, and it would be a private water reservoir for them. What they would do is they'd hew it out of the rock, then they would plaster it, then they would allow the water to be collected in it, and they would put a seal over it so that it didn't become polluted, and then when it was dry and they were in need of water, they would go and drop their bucket in or whatever source they had of getting the water out, and then they'd have their water supply until it rained again. But what had happened, and what God is talking about, is you have a cistern, a system that is religious, that is likened into a cistern. He said, and you're relying on this water system that is in a reservoir. But you didn't notice that that reservoir that you have, that cistern that you have created, has hairline fractures, and the water that you've been storing for that day that you're thirsty has actually seeped through. And because it has seeped through, when you drop your bucket into that system and you're trying to get something that will produce water to quench your spiritual thirst, you will discover that there's nothing in that system. And that's what God is talking about. And that's what happened. They created a religious system that had no water. He said, what you did is you forsook me, the fountain of living water. And you hewed for yourself cisterns that are broken that can hold no water. So in your spiritual thirst, when you go and try and collect something, when you're afraid or in need and you cry unto that system, it cannot produce for you because it's broken. It's unable to give you water. And that's why you connect Jeremiah 2:13 with Jesus' promise that he would give you living water. And you understand that a relationship with God is much more than just a human devised system. And what happened here during the time of Ezekiel, as well as Jeremiah and Daniel, is they had turned away from the Lord and they had created for themselves a cistern system that kept them from having a real relationship with God. Isaiah speaks of the same mentality in Isaiah 30 verse 10 when he says, they say to the seers, do not see, and to the prophets, do not prophesy to us right things. Speak to us smooth things. Prophesy deceits. Say things to us that will make us feel good about ourselves, but please don't bring any conviction into our lives. And so the Lord speaks about them in verses 4 and 5. He says they are impudent and stubborn children. The word impudent means that they're obstinate, they're hardened, they're stubborn. It literally means they are hard of face and hard of heart. They are shameless in their sinfulness. This is the kind of people you're going to be speaking to. These people are unreceptive. These are people who are hardened by sin. God's word is found to be true. God's word will come to pass. When you speak, they're going to discover, as it says in verse 5, they're going to know that a prophet has been among them, but they're going to reject you. I mean, God from the very beginning is telling Ezekiel, don't be expecting massive revival through your ministry. When you speak to them, they're going to have a hardened heart, and their outer appearance is going to be resistant to the things that you have to say. When you speak to them, they're not going to be there saying, tell me more. I want to hear more about this God. I want to know how to get right with God. They're not going to have that attitude at all. And your ministry is going to be effective, but in a way that you probably aren't expecting. He says in verse 6, and you, son of man, do not be afraid of them, nor be afraid of their words, though briars and thorns are with you, and you dwell among scorpions. Do not be afraid of their words or dismayed by their looks, though they are a rebellious house. You shall speak my words to them, whether they hear or whether they refuse, for they are rebellious. But you, son of man, hear what I say to you. Do not be rebellious like that rebellious house. Open your mouth and eat what I give you. Now, when I looked, there was a hand stretched out to me, and behold, a scroll of a book was in it. Then he spread it before me. There was writing on the inside and on the outside, and written on it were lamentations and mourning and woe. You have a commission. Be faithful to deliver the message that I've entrusted to you. You know, I have an opportunity as a minister to very often go and speak to various places. I take outside opportunities fairly often. Normally, I'll speak at a men's conference or a pastor's or leader's conference. And there are times that you speak to hundreds and sometimes you speak to dozens. But sometimes you'll speak to thousands. And I'll go and I'll share here in this church. Every time I open up the Bible, there are a lot of people around, and there's normally a group of people there who are fairly receptive to the things that are being said. You know, I don't have to walk out here saying, oh no, I'm going to be afraid of their faces. You know, they're going to be giving me looks, and they're going to be just so obstinate, and they're going to be refusing. You know, you don't give me that look. You may have that in your heart, but I can't see it on your face. You know, when I come out, you know, and speak to you, it's very comfortable. It's like speaking to family. You know, so there's not this sense where I have to be, oh, Lord, do I have to go speak to them again? It's not that at all. But he's got an unreceptive audience. It's one thing to speak to your family. It's one thing to speak to the church that you pastor. It's one thing to speak in a conference with leaders who are in agreement, basically, with where you're at and want to hear from you. It's another thing when you're speaking to a group of people who do not want to hear a word that you have to say, who are not only resistant but angry towards you and could be hurtful to you. It's an entirely different kind of thing when you have to take a message, especially the message God has given to him. It's a message of coming judgment. It's a message that God is not happy with the nation and God is going to deal with it. A message that Ezekiel normally wouldn't want to give. It's not something that he would necessarily create. It's not like you're saying to yourself, how can I win people over? How can I influence them? How can I make them my friends? This message that God has given to Ezekiel isn't a message like that. And so God is speaking to him and saying to him, listen, you're going to speak to a rebellious people. They're stubborn and they're impudent. They're hard-hearted and they have hard faces. They're going to not want to hear the things that you have to say. You know, one of the hardest, most difficult Bible studies that I've ever given was in a Christian high school. I was invited in the same year to go speak at Alta Loma High School to a religions class, comparative religions class, and the teacher there called and said, could you come and teach my kid something about Christianity? This many, many years ago. And I said, well, of course. And so I went to the class there. I sat down with the kids. There was about 30 kids, high school kids. I gave a Bible study through the Gospel of Matthew, explained what Christianity teaches, what we believe as Christians. It was part of their curriculum, and it was okay to do that, and I did, and I shared with them about those things. And these are kids who were, by and large, unchurched. I mean, these kids were not a high school class that were, you know, all Christians. These kids came from all kinds of backgrounds and everything, and they were respectful. They listened. They asked questions and things like that, and I really enjoyed myself with those high school kids. And then, during the same year, I was invited to go speak at a Christian high school, and when I went there, I took one of our worship teams. I did a chapel there, and I have never felt such an obstinate refusal to hear the message that was given as I did there. I had a better reception in a non-Christian high school than I did in a Christian school. It was an amazing experience for me. And that's what the Lord is saying here. He's saying, listen, the people that you're going to speak to are not going to be receptive to the things that you have to say. They're going to be those who are going to obviously resist the message, and some are going to want to physically injure you. But he says in verse 7, you're going to speak my words to them, whether they hear or whether they refuse. Now, these, again, are the same people, basically, that Jeremiah was called to speak to. In Jeremiah chapter 1, verses 8 and 9, God had said to Jeremiah, do not be afraid of their faces. I am with you to deliver you, says the Lord. Then the Lord put forth his hand and touched my mouth. The Lord said to me, behold, I have put my words in your mouth. One of the things that I've discovered is when the Lord will say to you, I want you to go and I want you to speak, all you need to do is speak the words that he gives to you. That's all you need to do. You know, very often what I'll do is I prepare a message, but I pray. I say, God, what is it that you want said? Two, I outline a message. I have a passage that I prepare a message in. And then three, I go in and I simply deliver what I was given.
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Hey, this is Pastor Dave with Agents for Christ, and you're listening to Evangelism Minute. One thing we should keep in mind when we witness is that we're not trying to convince someone to become a Christian with our crafty words. Let's face it, if you coax someone into receiving Christ, it would be worthless. It must be a move of the Holy Spirit in someone's heart. Our job is to give them the message. It's up to the Lord to convince them. His Spirit will reason with them. Isaiah 1:18 says, "Come now, let us reason together," says the Lord. "Though your sins are like scarlet, they shall be as white as snow. And though they are red like crimson, they shall be as wool." You know, it's God who shows us our desperate need for a Savior. So don't try so hard to convince people. Just deliver the message with love and grace, and watch God do the work in the lives that you touch. For more evangelism resources, go to gottracts.com. That's GOTTRACTS.com. If we don't go.

0: is the Lamp, a ministry outreach of Calvary Chapel, Fredericksburg. Thank you for listening. 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
1: If I say, hey, listen, man, to be a Christian, man, you can't dance. I don't want to be a Christian. Hey, if you want to be a Christian, man, you got to do this, you got to do that. The human heart rebels, don't we? Don't tell me what to do. That's why don't people don't want to come to Christ. They think being a Christian is a big dud. They think being a Christian is not smiling. They think being a Christian is being committed to your own insanity and control. That's not true. There's liberty. There's joy.

In John chapter 5, the Pharisees rival the Lord after his healing of the lame man at the pool. This sermon is based on his response to the Pharisees. The father is still working. They see a man who hasn't walked in 38 years carrying the mattress that he had laid on for all those years. And what is their attitude? They ridicule him for carrying his mattress on the Sabbath. Well, as Pastor Poncho will explain on this edition of On the Level Radio, as we draw lessons today in the Gospel of John in chapter 5, we'll consider the Father and the Son's work, and that's coming up next.

0: And now with today's program of On the Level, here's Pastor Pancho.
1: Go to Mark chapter 2. I know we're studying John chapter 5, but I want to teach you something or present something to you. You probably already know it. In chapter 2, verse 18, there is a traditional problem. There's a conflict. There's a cultural problem. There's a teaching problem. And Jesus is going to go against tradition and against culture and against customs. If anybody knows about those three elements, you know how dangerous that could be when you start talking about tradition and culture and customs. You know, when you became a Christian, I became a Christian, we had to go back and tell the family we're Christians. And some of those family members, they gasp, they disown you, or they want to murder you. How can you leave the faith? And you ask, what faith? Our faith. And you ask, which is our faith? You know, the faith. What faith? You realize now that you have opened your eyes. They're still in tradition. They're still in culture. They're still in customs. Three elements that causes a volatile expression from people that don't know the Lord. The Pharisees, the very name Pharisees mean the separated ones. You see, they have the Sadducees. The Sadducees were very different. They wanted to speak Greek. They wanted to dress like the Grecians. They were called influenced by the Hellenistic culture. The Pharisees were not like them. The Pharisees wanted to bring back the mother tongue, which was Hebrew. The Pharisees wanted to separate from the Gentile world. They did not want to have nothing to do with the Gentile world. They wanted to bring back that beautiful respect that we are the people of God. And it started very well. But within 200 years, it became a burden. What the Pharisees require was the minute detail of duty and obligation to the point of exasperation and distress. During the Sabbath, if you were carrying anything, these were almost, forgive me for using that expression, it's not that bad, but like that Taliban. The Taliban used to carry sticks before the United States there went to Afghanistan. And they had a social religious police. If women who were not covered completely, even if a toe was showing, they will get the rubber hose and beat those women, I mean, with no mercy, because they were showing some flesh, a dirty old toe. And they will beat those women to... How many know what I'm talking about? Raise your hand, okay? Because, you see, if you have my view, there's some people here that are looking at me with that cock eye like, no way, eh? And so that's why I need to get a witness, because I know what I'm telling you. I know what I'm saying. I'm not making that up. So the Pharisees were just like that. They were traditionalists to the bone. They forgot about the Word of God. They were now looking at traditions and the culture, especially about washing their hands. It wasn't just washing your hands to eat. It was an exaggerated ritual, laborious, and it was made public so you can have a showing that you are religious by the way you wash your hands. They looked like surgeons right before they entertained surgery. They were washing hands meticulously to eat. So the question now in verse 18 of chapter 2, the disciples of John and of the Pharisees were fasting. Then they, both groups, said to Jesus, why do the disciples of John and of the Pharisees fast, but Jesus, your disciples, do not fast? Jesus said to them, can the bridegroom with them, they cannot fast. Now, what does that mean? Well, what is one of the elements that we do at a wedding? What do we do? Eat, and what else? Drink, and what else? What? I think you said dance. I hope you said dance. And what I mean by drinking, they're not talking about a keg. We're talking about fermented wine. It was better than water, specifically in certain places. They were not getting that thunderbird and that ripple, and they were just going at it. This was fermented table wine, and they would be diluted with water. It would be good for their stomach, so they would eat. First, they have the festivities. Now, at the festivities at a wedding, if you know anything about a Jewish wedding, are they sad? No! Are they partying? Big time. 7 days. They go to sleep, and when they wake up, and they eat again. 7 days. So Jesus said to them, you know, why would the bridegroom friend will be sad? It's a wedding. So Jesus was speaking that He was not against the burning of the commands of God, but he was against the human traditions where the traditionalists were taking God, they were taking God out of the equation of fun. We have a lot of friends and neighbors and coworkers. They think being a Christian is just a being square. Listen, I have never had so much fun being a Christian, and I don't take any drugs. I have lots of fun. Lots of fun. I mean, well, we don't need any more liquor. We can laugh for reals. I used to drink and smoke weed so I can laugh. So I can have the inhibitions down so that I can talk my rap. You see, we'll be outside the party, and we'll be down in the wild turkey. Why? Courage. You know, just courage so I can be assertive, so I can be, I have no inhibitions, that I can walk smooth, at least feel smooth. And would you like to dance? All right. Thank you. And we will buy a drink, we will nurse it until the whole night, but we will go to the bathroom and we will take the wild turkey in the toilet. Come back again and here we go. And we call that partying. We're partying. See, that's not partying. That's despair. That's self-deceiving. We just don't know that. And so Jesus was not against the commands of God, but with human tradition. You see, Jesus, he brought the essence of Christianity, new life. He wasn't like the Pharisees. He was imparting faith in God. You see, it was faith that controls men, not rules, not tradition, and not strict observances. We respond quite the other way. If I say, hey, listen, man, to be a Christian, man, you can't dance. I don't want to be a Christian. Hey, if you want to be a Christian, man, you got to do this, you got to do that. The human heart rebels, don't we? Don't tell me what to do. And yet Jesus said, you know, you're putting head trips on people. That's why don't people don't want to come to Christ. They think being a Christian is a big dud. They think being a Christian is not smiling. They think being a Christian is being committed to your own insanity and control. That's not true. There's liberty. There's joy. You see, Jesus said that it was this new form of worship. And so Jesus said, listen, can the friends of the bridegroom fast while the bridegroom is with them? As long as they have the bridegroom with them, they cannot fast. But the days will come in the future when the bridegroom will be taken away from them, and then they will fast in those days. No one sews a piece of unshrunk cloth on an old garment, or else the new place pulls away from the old, and the tear is made worse. Now notice to this illustration. And no one puts new wine into old wineskins, or else the new wine bursts the wineskins. The wine is spilled, and the wineskins are ruined. But new wine must be put into new wineskins. What does that mean? Well, anybody in those days knew that if you're going to put new wine, you got to have wineskins. In those days, they didn't have, you know, like Arrowhead bottles. They had sheep goat skin. And they would wrap them around. They were skins. And they were used as water thermos. And so they would put the new wine, as you know, new wine ferments. As it goes to the fermentation, there are gases. There are all kinds of acidity. And so it expands. And thus the skin, being new, will expand with the new wine. And then they let the wine sit there for a while. Let it age. 1 year, 2 years. The older the wine is, the better. And so they will put the wine in a new wine in new wineskins. So Jesus was saying, if you get an old wineskin and you put new wine, that old wineskin is going to pop and burst and explode. Why? They can't handle the new wine. So what was he saying? He said, hey, all you traditionalists, I have new wine. You guys been drinking the old wine. He said, your old wineskins. He says, if I give you new wine, you'll burst. You don't know how to handle this. So he was, in essence, changing everything. Notice verse 23. Now it happened that he went through the grain fields on the Sabbath. And as they went into with his disciples, began to pluck the heads of grain. And the Pharisees said to him, look, why do they do what is not lawful on the Sabbath? But he said to them, have you never read what David did when he was in need and hungry, he and those with him? How he went into the house of God in the days of Abiathar the high priest and ate the showbread, which is not lawful to eat except for the priest, and also gave some to those that were with him. What was Jesus saying? Well, Jesus was basically saying that human need is far greater than being religious. Far greater. We have this religious people. They have a daughter or a son. They had a horrific accident. And they need to, and that little boy or little girl lost just a fluids and fluid, forgive me, just lots of lost blood. And they go to the county hospital. And I was there. Actually, I was working on Martin Luther King. And this little girl, boy, had gotten hit, got run over by a car. There was massive blood loss. And they said immediately, this boy needs a transfusion. But their religion kept them from not having a transfusion. Jesus was saying, a higher order overrules those traditions. And that's what Jesus was saying. You see, Jesus healed a man on the Sabbath, and they wanted to kill him. They wanted to literally kill him, because that's what the law said. The law said, if anybody does not keep the Sabbath, let him be stoned. So the Pharisees were following their tradition, but they put the minute exaggeration, and it was a burden upon the people. They even had a Sabbath day's journey, which was, I believe, was 1,000 paces. You couldn't walk more than 1,000 paces because that would be working. You couldn't be carrying anything on the day of Sabbath because that would be considered working. Do you know when you go to Israel today on Shabbat or Friday, you better know which elevator you're going to get there, because there's 3 elevators, and there's 1 elevator where you don't have to push the button because that's working. And that elevator stops at every floor. Nobody wants to take that elevator. But that elevator is automatically programmed, so it'll stop at every floor. So that way, nobody will have to push the button. So you understand the exaggeration? People were burdened with tradition, with culture. And the people were saying, we can never be as good as the Pharisees. We will never amount to be like the Pharisees. The Pharisees would pray things like, I thank you that I'm not like the people from Montebello. I thank you that I am not a woman. I thank you that I tithe and the other people don't tithe. You see, they were very religious. And Jesus brought up a good point. He says there was a religious man who was in the temple saying, Lord, I give you this. Lord, I give you that. Lord, he was just exaggerated. He said, but there was another man who couldn't even face the altar of God. He had his head down and he was beating his chest, which was a sign of contrition. Basically saying, I'm sorry. And today, American Sign Language, this, by motioning your hand around your chest, means what? Sorry. Sorry. What does this mean? Helicopter. Nah, I'm just messing with you. I'm just messing with you. You're so serious, man. You go, wow. I mean, hey, helicopter. I just got to wake you up, man. That's all I know. Helicopter. At any rate, what was I saying? It'll come to me. The what? Sorry. Oh, yeah. He was hitting his head. And Jesus said, I tell you, the man who could not even look up at the altar and just said to the Lord, I'm a sinner, walked away from the temple much more justified than the other religious nut. And there are very many religious people. I am not a religious person. I don't like religion. I hate religion. And you said, but wait a minute. You're a Christian, right? Precisely. Christianity is not a religion. It's a way of life. It's a faith. It's not being perfect all the time. I don't do this. I don't do that. No. It's not about I don't do. It's what I do that counts. Not what you don't do. Don't tell me what you don't do. What are you doing for the kingdom of God? That's what makes you different. When you do for the kingdom of God. Not what you don't do. Who wants a person who gets saved and they don't do anything? No way. Give me persons that get saved and they do something. Let's change something. Let's change. If we cannot change the world, okay. We cannot change our United States of America, fine. But let's change our city where our church is located. Let's change that. And let's get together. Let's roll up our sleeves in the name of Jesus. And let's do something that makes us stand out as Christians. Amen? It's not about not doing. It's about doing, getting involved, talking the gospel, sharing the gospel. It's not about you going out there and witnessing, which is fine. Well, we're talking about every day just showing your light, your smile, your choices you make, the goodness, the love, the security, the hope that you have, and just your attitude, your comportment, how you walk, how you behave, how you respond, how you talk to people. You see, people ask questions. Hey, they're watching. And when you show the love of Jesus, not religion, when you show the love of Jesus, the love of Jesus is expressed in gesture and speech. We learned that last Sunday morning. Jesus said, Paul says, let your speech always be seasoned with grace. Add salt to your speech. That way you will know how to answer each person accordingly. Wow. You mean my speech is very important? Absolutely. You see, the Pharisees were doing. They were not talking. The Pharisees were so religious. And so Jesus said to them, listen, don't you remember, haven't you ever read, that even King David walked into the temple of God, and you see, moral duty overrides religious attitude and actions. David said, my men are hungry. We're doing the will of God. We have no food whatsoever. And there were the loaves of bread in the temple. You see, David went inside. Yes, it was a violation. Yes, but you see, human need supersedes religiosity. And he took the bread and gave it to his men. And so Jesus said to the Pharisees, haven't you ever read? And the answer, no. Most people that are religious never read the Bible. Never read the Bible. Have you ever met religious people? They don't know the Bible. They're religious, but they don't know absolutely which way is up when it comes to the kingdom of God. They don't even know anything about the minor prophets, the major prophets. They don't understand revelation. They don't understand the simplicity of something. They make it very complex. And that's why they're all messed up. They're religious people. I hope you're not religious people. I hope that you're a simple folk that understand the simplicity of Jesus Christ. That's what Paul says. I pray that you would not be deceived by the cunning of the serpent, by the simplicity that is in Jesus Christ. Don't make it complicated. It's very simple. You're a sinner. You need Jesus Christ. You accept Jesus Christ. You believe in the Son of God. He'll give you eternal life, the forgiveness of your sins. The Holy Spirit will come upon you. He will be the governor of your life. And you'll be a child of God, a child of the light. Very simple. What can't you understand about that? And what do I have to do? Nothing. He did everything for us. And what do I have to do? Just respond. Respond to what? Open your heart and receive this gift. What else do I have to do? You don't have to do anything. He does it after for you. He comes in, he changes you, he cleanses you, he agentizes your mind, he cleanses your heart, he gives you will, he opens your eyes, he opens your heart, he opens your wallet, he opens everything. He just takes everything. And we become children of God, and we don't feel like we're getting ripped off. And we find that we're in the will of God. And so Jesus said in verse 27, and he said, the Sabbath was made for men, and not men for the Sabbath. Therefore, the Son of Man is also Lord of the Sabbath. Jesus was basically saying, what are you talking about the Sabbath? I am the Sabbath. If I am the Sabbath and I'm doing works in the Sabbath, that tells you that my Father never takes a rest when it comes to salvation. Can you imagine people at the Sabbath said, Punch, I need Jesus. Not today. Today's the Sabbath, man. You got to go through pain and suffering. Can you imagine someone dying in the hospital on the Sabbath, going to hell because he doesn't have Jesus, and said, oh, it's 6 o'clock, the sun went down. Buddy, it's the Sabbath. You're going to hell. Why? It's the Sabbath. I don't want to help. And so you understand the ludicrous response? Go back with me now. Oh, we never went back, but start with me. In the book of John, chapter 5. Would you believe chapter? Yeah. Chapter 5, verse 13. We'll pick it up from there. Let me give you just a little synopsis. He's a paralyzed man. He's in a place called in the pool of Bethsaida. According to verse 3, there is a great multitude, thousands of sick folks. They were blind, they were lame and paralyzed. They were waiting for the movement of the water. Evidently, an angel of God will come and stir the waters in the pool. And as soon as somebody heard the splashing, all of this mass, horrible humanity will jump to the water. And the Bible said that according to their superstitious belief, that the first one that would hit the water after the stirring of the water would be healed. So Jesus goes straight to a man. We are told that he's 38 years old in verse 5. When Jesus saw him lying there, verse 6, and Jesus knew that he already had been in that condition a long time, he said to him, "Do you want to be made well? Yes or no?" And the man goes through his whole history. "Sir, I haven't the one to put me in the pool when the water is stirred up, but while I'm there, come in there, step down before me." Jesus said to him, "Rise, take up your bed and walk." And immediately the man

0: worst thing comes upon you. Wow, interpret that yourself. Interpret that yourself. Jesus, there's a lot of commentaries on what he did. The Bible doesn't say. All I know that Jesus said, sin no more, lest the worst thing comes upon you. I don't know what he did, but I tell you what. He was 38. Some people believe that he had a venereal disease, like gonorrhea. That's why he was being paralyzed, because that's what gonorrhea does. It paralyzes your system, and anyway, it inhibits you, and you become paralyzed. And that's the venereal disease, gonorrhea, that goes untreated. Not speculation, but whatever it is, Jesus just told him, don't sin no more, lest the worst thing happens to you.
1: God is still working today. His work unceasingly on and for our behalf. God is working in our hearts. He is calling you and I to come to Him and confess Him as Lord and Savior. He's calling us to a deeper commitment to Him. As we've been learning on today's program of On the Level Radio, as Pastor Pancho has been teaching us, in the Gospel of John in chapter 5, there's still much more to learn, which we'll do so on our next program. I hope you can join us then. 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
2: Pornography is powerful. Those addicted to porn spend a minimum of 11 to 12 hours every week watching smut. Covenant Eyes reports that 1 in 5 youth pastors and 1 in 7 senior pastors in the U.S. are regular users of X-rated material. According to Hartford Healthcare, recent studies indicate 90% of teenagers have viewed porn online. Maybe you're a mom who accidentally caught your son watching porn. You've not been the same since. Neither has he. To say your relationship is now awkward is an understatement, and neither of you knows what to do. You need a miracle. The good news is that God specializes in doing things that are impossible for us. Matthew 19, verse 26 says, "With man this is impossible, but with God all things are possible." And Jesus promises in Matthew chapter 7, verses 7 and 8, "Ask and it will be given to you. Seek and you will find. Knock and the door will be opened to you. For everyone who asks receives, and the one who seeks finds, and to the one who knocks, the door will be open." For more hope and encouragement, I invite you to check out my book, Digital Rehab, Learning to Live Again in the Real World, at bradhuddleston.com.
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0: Welcome to Searchlight, a survey through Scripture with Pastor John Corson. It is our desire to bring you a systematic study of the entire Bible, chapter by chapter, book by book. Do you enjoy good mysteries? Well, today on Searchlight, we have a great mystery for you. We started talking about this mystery on our last program as we considered the final verses of the book of Romans. It is there that the Apostle Paul talks about the mystery that has been kept secret since the beginning of the world. Now, we learned that mystery doesn't mean something that can't be figured out. It means something that was once hidden that is now revealed. Let's now join Pastor John for the continuation of this study and the revealing of this most magnificent mystery.
1: Colossians 1, verse 25, as we get to the heart of the mystery, you see. I am made a minister, Paul says, according to the dispensation of God which is given to me for you, to fulfill the word of God, verse 26, even the mystery. Here it is again. The unveiling of something that was previously unknown. I've been made a minister to this end, to reveal to you the mystery which hath been hidden from ages and generations, but now is made manifest to the saints, to whom God, verse 27, would make known what is the riches of the glory of this mystery among the Gentiles, which is Christ in you, the hope of glory. Here it is, the heart of the mystery. It's Christ in you. The Gentiles who are being brought in, the Jews and Gentiles being made a new entity. Here's the heart of the whole issue, the heart of this mystery. It works. You're going to make it. You'll be established. Whatever you were before, Jew or Gentile, it doesn't matter, because now it's Christ in you. That is the hope of glory, not a program given to you, not rules and regulations laid on you, not expectations that are placed before you, but rather, here's the mystery. Christ is in you. He lives in you, and that is the hope of glory. Now, the word hope, in the Bible sense of the word, as you know, means the absolute expectation of coming good. And it's Christ in you. That's the hope of glory. That's the mystery. Not religion, not programs, not 12-stepping, not trying harder, not getting it together, not follow-up types of materials. As good as those things may be, that's not the key. The key is Christ is living in you. So I know that when my kids are tempted to do something that they shouldn't do, or when I plunge into something which I shouldn't be doing, thinking, saying, I know Christ is in me and Christ is in them. This is the mystery. And that even at the very time of the temptation or of the sin or of the difficulty, that they're going to be exceedingly uncomfortable. And the Lord will let them go so far, and then he'll pull them back. They might splat. I might get spanked. But I know that he is in them. He is in me. He is faithful to establish you and establish your kids and your friends and your neighbors and those baptized Sunday after Sunday after Sunday. This is the mystery, not a philosophy, not a good way of living, not activism in moral politics or whatever it might be. It's Christ in you. Did you read in the paper, end of last week, amazing story. In Hawaii, a Mrs. Mimi Lazarus Goldberg, her husband died. They were holding the services, not in Hawaii, but they were going to hold the services in their hometown of Oakland, California. So she went to the Nu'uana mortuary, and she had them tend the body, and they were to ship the body of her husband from Hawaii to Oakland, California. When the casket arrives in Oakland, they open it up, and there is Mrs. Mimi Goldberg's husband's body, along with, in a bag, a dead pig. Now, for a Jewish woman to ship her husband and find that in the transport box was also a dead pig caused a great deal of understandable consternation. Here's what happened. The Nu'uana mortuary was planning a luau. They were having a luau that evening on the beach there outside of Waikiki, and somebody brought in a small pig that was going to be taken to the luau, as is custom. They put this little pig in a plastic bag. Somebody else came in the mortuary and for some reason assumed that those contents in the plastic bag, which this person did not look into, were personal effects of the passed away, the deceased. So this person put that bag, the baby pig, in the casket, and it was shipped on its way. The clincher is, when Mrs. Mimi Goldberg found out what happened, of course she was chagrined, a Jewish lady, sending her husband's body with a pig in the same box. It's not a good match. And she turned the matter over to her lawyer, and the lawyer said, "This is a matter that is of great concern to us." And the person that was telling the story, commentating on it, said, the lawyer indicated that he would go hog wild over this issue. Recorded in the San Francisco Chronicle last week, I thought, my goodness, interesting story. Lawyers upset, funeral home workers mistaken, terrible problems coming down, all because they sent a dead body, if you would, and there was no safeguards to make

sure that it would arrive in the way that it was intended to. Listen carefully. A lot of people view Christianity that way. Oh, we get saved, and now here's some rules, here's some regulations, here's some standards, here's a code to live by, some activities to take on. No way. No way. Jesus Christ and true Christianity, and this is what Paul is pressing into, this mystery. It is not intended to make bad people good. It is not intended to make good people better. But the mystery is this: to make dead men alive. Christ in you. We're not shipping you out. Here's some rules and regulations. I hope you make it to your destiny. It's Christ in you. Now, if Mr. Goldberg in the casket was alive, that event would have never taken place. Well, am I going to make it? What if I'm shipped with the wrong stuff? What if I get involved in the wrong deal? What if my kids? What if my parents? What if my friends? What's going to happen? Paul says, now unto him that is able to establish you. Why? Because he's alive. It's Christ in you that is the hope of glory, you see. And he is going to see you through. And this is the mystery hidden from the ages past. They couldn't get it. They couldn't understand it. That, wow, Christ would be living in men. And so, one more passage, and then we are done. The last time this mysterion and this mystery is mentioned, turn with me to Timothy's epistle. Paul's writing to Timothy, 1 Timothy chapter 3, verse 16. Paul says this, oh man. Without controversy, great is the mystery of godliness. Great is this mystery. Great is this mysterion. Are my friends going to live godly? Are my kids going to do well? That's the question. Paul says, without controversy, great is this mystery of godliness. That God was manifested in the flesh. When? When Jesus came as the babe of Bethlehem. That he was justified in the Spirit. When? When the Spirit came upon Jesus at the Jordan River, and he was baptized in water and baptized in power by the Spirit, and a voice from heaven said, this is my beloved Son, in whom I am well pleased. And seen of angels. When was he seen of angels? After he was baptized in water and baptized with the Spirit. He was driven into the wilderness where he was tempted for 40 days. And he overcame the temptation. And it says the angels came and ministered to him. Preached on to the Gentiles. When? Oh, after he came back from the temptations. The next thing we see him doing is healing and sharing and teaching and preaching. Not just to the Jews, but to the Gentiles. The Roman centurion who had such faith. The Syrophoenician woman who was concerned about her daughter's situation. Read the Gospels. He was sharing himself not just with the Jews, but also with the Gentiles. Believed on in the world. When? Yes, they believed on him. Crowds gathered around him. People began to march behind him. But ultimately, things caved in seemingly there in Jerusalem. We will not have this man rule over us. And they crucified him. But it was all part of the plan. For you see, he died for our sins on that tree. And after that, he was received up into glory. He rose again from the dead. And he went to heaven. Now Paul says, great is this mystery. The mystery of godliness. God manifested in the flesh. Justified by the Spirit, seen of angels there in the wilderness, preached amongst the Gentiles, believed on in the world, taken up into heaven. What is the mystery? It's this, that Jesus who is victorious over the enemy, who never succumbed to any temptation personally, justified by the Father as the voice rang out audibly,

0: Yet a person who can relate to you and me, this same Jesus received up into glory, up into heaven, and came to us by sending us his Spirit. He lives in my heart. Not only does he live in heaven, but by his Spirit, he lives in the hearts of men and women. This is the mystery. And they and you and me will be godly based upon the mysterion. Christ is in you. That's the hope. I hadn't done this in about 3.5 years or longer, but I found myself just drawn to go on Wednesday morning to Lithia. So I get into Lithia Park, go up into the woods a bit, and I begin to open up this book on the Apostle Paul. Just sat down on the bench, the picnic table, opened it up, and thought, this is, I haven't been here in years. This is going to be great. Just studying here, reading about Paul a bit. Just cracked it open, and this guy comes up to me. One of the most interesting people that I've had the privilege of meeting in my life thus far. 75 years of age. Clear, piercing blue eyes. Craggly face. Interesting persona. I don't know where he came from. Just all of a sudden he's standing before me. And he says, "What you reading?" And I said, "I'm reading a book about Paul." And this classic guy reared back and sort of belly laughed. "Ha ha. Oh yeah," he said. "I'm an atheist. I'm an evolutionist." And I said, "Well, if I'll be a monkey's uncle." I did. And then he told me why he was an evolutionist. And I was astounded. I was amazed. I was blown out. The guy's grasp on science, cosmology, philosophy, just absolutely flabbergasted me. His quoting of authors and books and statistics of which I was vaguely familiar, I knew that he knew what he was talking about. And we talked, and I thought the conversation might go for 10, 20, 30 minutes perhaps. 3.5 hours later, I said to him, "What do you do for a living? What did you do?" He goes, "I was a diesel mechanic." I said, "Your grasp of philosophy, of theology, of cosmology, science, we've been talking here for 3.5 hours, debating, sharing, really enjoying the conversation immensely." I said, "How can this be that you were a diesel mechanic with that kind of educational background?" He goes, "Oh, I'm self-taught." He said, "I just realized a number of years ago how little I knew." And so he was a guy that started reading voraciously. In fact, the night before we were talking, he had finished 3 books in one evening. Substantial books. Maybe the most intelligent person I've ever talked to. And we began talking back and forth, and I was so engaged in this discussion with him. Talking about the relevancy of Jesus Christ, the viability of the creationist model. Talking about the irrefutable proof of Jesus' resurrection. In his sharing with me, he said, "I don't even call men, men." I said, "What do you call them?" He said, "Homo sapiens." And I said, "Why is that?" He said, "Because men do not deserve the title of man. The way that we treat each other, what goes on among us, what goes on within us, absolutely refutes the designation man." And he went on to explain a little more why that was so. I said, "So what's the solution to this observation that you're making about what I would call the depravity of mankind, the evil of humanity. He said, like the dinosaurs, like so many creatures before us, the earth itself will dispel man. And some other life form will evolve that will be a step beyond, a step above. And I said, sir, are you suggesting that there is no hope for man or Homo sapien to even evolve into what you would say would be a social creature? I don't think so. And he shared his reasoning why some more. And I said, man, then you have no hope at all for anything, do you? He said, for today, I'm enjoying talking with you, he said. You're the first Christian, he said, I've talked to that's listened and been able to interact with me. He said, I've enjoyed this immensely. But I have no hope for tomorrow. And after another half hour or so, and it was really getting late, we closed off the conversation and I said his name and then I said, God bless you. And he looked at me and laughed. What could he say? He couldn't say, God bless you too. And I shook his hand and I said, oh man, when the Lord gets a hold of your life with the experiences you've had, the places you've lived, the books you've read, the things that you know, when the Lord gets a hold of you, I said, you're going to be one dynamic brother, one dynamic part of the body of Christ. And he chuckled and laughed again and walked away. I sat there and I was amazed, and I'll tell you why. Just as strong as the impression was to me to go there to Lithia Park, I know now, without a doubt, it was a divine appointment. So too was this impression. The impression was this. As I saw this man, I was realizing that either I was the first stop on a new life for him, or the last opportunity he'll have to give his heart and mind to Christ Jesus. I know that to be so. I can't tell you how, except to say this is the mystery of godliness. Christ in us. I know that for him, it's either the first stop that day in Lithia Park on a whole new life, or it's the final stop that God sent his way. I pray and hope that this man will open up his heart to the mystery. Not philosophy, not cosmology, not theology. Christ in you, man. The living Jesus will live in you. And hey, I said to him, he's going to navigate your life. He's going to see you through both now and in the ages to come. It's the hope of glory. The Christ in you by his Spirit will be drawn to the Christ in heaven, just like an iron magnet draws iron clippings. So too, Christ in me is drawn to the Christ who's in heaven, and I'm going to be spending eternity. It's magnetic. It's wonderful. We're destined, you see, the hope of glory. I leave you with this thought. Without the internal Christ, the mystery of godliness, Christ in you, man is sentenced to either despair, to legalized religion, to worrying about neighbors and loved ones and friends and others. But if we understand the mystery, Christ living internally, great is the mystery of godliness. Christ, who relates to us, died for us, rose again, and now lives in us, that is the great mystery. And guess what? You're going to make it. So are these who were baptized. So are my children. So are my family and friends and neighbors. All that are really recipients of this mystery. Christ in them. That's the key. Paul writes that to the Romans saying, hey, this is the mystery. He's going to establish you because he lives in you. What a beautiful comfort that is for me.
1: What a great hope that is. We are going to make it. We are established. How do we know this? Because Christ lives in us. What a wonderful mystery.
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0: This is The Lamp, a ministry outreach of Calvary Chapel, Fredericksburg. 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
2: God chastens those whom he loves. God chastens those who are his. If you say, well, I'm doing my thing. I don't feel any chastening. I don't feel any discipline. I haven't had any kind of, I don't know what you're talking about. I don't feel any correction for what I'm doing. I'm fine. You know, I'm living with this girl or I'm pursuing this guy and we're having a great time. I'm doing this or I'm doing that and I don't see any chastening. Perhaps you're not a child of God because he chastens his kids. And here it says, if you're not being chastened, then you're illegitimate or you're not a son. I would question. I would ask. I would repent.
1: When you go out to eat, the temperature of your food and drink matters. If the server hands you cold fries or lukewarm Coke, you're probably going to send it back, right? Today on A Daily Walk, Pastor John Randall continues his look at the Lord's letter to the Laodiceans in Revelation 3, verses 14 through 22. The Lord wanted his churches to be on fire for the gospel, but the Laodiceans were lukewarm. That was a problem. Here's Pastor John showing us how this church got off track.
2: You know, it's probably one of the most difficult people to win to Christ is the lukewarm. And let me say, I believe they need to be won to Christ. Jesus, when you look at his ministry, some of the most difficult people he had to deal with were the professional religionists. I mean, prostitutes, tax collectors were getting saved, where the professional religionists were lost. Jesus told them, you're going to die in your sins. And yet these others were coming to faith in Christ because they realized they needed him. Now, there are those that would debate what it means to be lukewarm. They'll suggest that hot represents the true believer and cold represents the non-believer and lukewarm represents the carnal believer. I think it's debatable based upon the force of Jesus' words seem to indicate otherwise. But here's what I know for sure on this debate. You don't want to be lukewarm where it says Jesus is going to vomit you out his mouth. That you know for sure. This isn't a good place. So you can debate it all you want, but here's what you know for a fact. You don't want to be lukewarm. Understand, in this letter, Jesus doesn't condemn the people in Laodicea for being immoral, like he does in some of the other letters. It doesn't appear that they had drifted morally. They probably were good people. They were moral quality, but they were lukewarm spiritually. They're not people who would necessarily be characterized by blatantly being oppressive to Christianity, or they may even respect your beliefs, and they're people of, you know, conviction. That's great you feel that way. Hey, that's awesome. I'm glad you feel that. I don't feel that way, but I'm glad you do, and I respect that. But in their estimation, apart from biblical truth, they had determined to live in the lukewarm. And it not only affected them, but it also affected the onlooking world. It was Vance Havner that said this, quote, "The cause of Christ maybe has been hurt more by Sunday morning bench warmers who pretend to love Christ, who call him Lord, but do not do his commands, than by all the publicans and sinners." See, the church in Laodicea, they were

indifferent. They assumed that they're fine, and they really weren't. Notice as we proceed in this passage, they were not only guilty of indifference, but also willfully ignorant of their spiritual condition. Blinded, really. For Jesus says here in verse 17, because you say, I am rich, I've become wealthy, have need of nothing, and you don't know that you're wretched, miserable, poor, blind, and naked. The Bible says, out of the abundance of the heart, the mouth speaks. And here, the church was speaking, saying, listen, I'm rich. Jesus said, you say, we're rich, we're wealthy, we have need of nothing, we're in good shape. The great physician shows up and says something completely different. This is what they thought they were, but this is what Jesus knew them to be. You remember that old fable when you were a child? The emperor's new clothing. Remember that story? There was this guy that showed up, this tailor. And he decided to give the emperor a new garment. But it wasn't a garment at all. In fact, he was naked. And so he shows his men, look at what I'm wearing. Look at my new outfit. And everybody said, oh, that is marvelous. It looks so great, emperor. You look amazing in that. He's like, look at that. And the tailor's like, it's perfect. And he's going through the kingdom. And then finally, a child sees him, and he says, he's naked. The kids are so honest, aren't they? Suddenly, the emperor realizes he thought he was something, but really, he wasn't all that he thought he was. So this church looks at itself and says, rich. They look again. They say, wealthy. They look again. They say, need of nothing. They were the opposite of being poor in spirit. Their prosperity had blinded their eyes to reality. They were not dependent upon God for his provision. They did not acknowledge God for his blessing. They thought they were one way, but Jesus said it was entirely different. And you know, there are modern day churches like Laodicea even today. They have a name. They have great organization, great programs perhaps. And I'm not here to point fingers at anybody. I just know I don't want to be a part of that kind of church. Nor pastor a church like that. But when Jesus looked, he looked at their spiritual condition and he said, wretched. He looked again, he said, miserable. He looked a third time and said, poor. He looked again and said, blind. A final time he looks and says, naked. What a difference, what a contrast. Self-deceived, unaware. But I want you to see something and understand something from this letter. As bad as it was in Laodicea, Jesus loves the lukewarm person. As much as he loves the person who is cold and far from him, as much as he loves the person who is drawing near to him and walking with him, his heart breaks for the indifferent soul who thinks they are well, but they are dying spiritually. If he did not love this church, he would have never written a letter to them. And it was because of his love that he spoke to them the truth in love. Jesus gives this church counsel. And there is, as I will point out, a touch of irony in the counsel that he gives. For he says to them, I counsel you to buy from me gold refined in the fire, that you may be rich. And white garments that you may be clothed, that the shame of your nakedness may not be revealed, and anoint your eyes with eye salve that you may see. The Laodiceans, first of all, had to recognize their need. Here they were saying, we're wealthy. Jesus said, you need to come to me if you want real spiritual riches. They said, we're clothed in black garments of expensive wool. Jesus said, you need to come to me if you want robes of righteousness that are white and clean. Oh, they had money. They had treasure. But it was only material. It would not last. It was not eternal. You remember when the rich young ruler came to Jesus with great desire? And he said, what good work can I do that I might inherit eternal life? And you remember Jesus responded,

He said, go and sell all that you have and then come follow me and you'll have riches in heaven. It wasn't wrong that this young man had riches. It was wrong that the riches had him. They controlled him. They were his God. It says that after Jesus said this to him, he went away sorrowful because he had great wealth, and many have called it the great refusal. But Jesus loved that man. But he walked away. In Isaiah 55, the Lord gives an exhortation. And he says, ho, everyone who thirsts, come to the waters. You who have no money, come, buy and eat. Yes, buy wine and milk without money and without price. Why, he says, do you spend money for what is not bread and your wages for what doesn't satisfy? Listen carefully to me and eat what is good and let your soul delight itself in abundance. The invitation given to receive from the Lord what you could never purchase in and of yourself. The only way to receive these things is to come to Christ. Jesus not only promises them wealth in a spiritual sense, spiritual riches for the exchange of the material things that were dragging them to the bottom, but he also promises to give them garments of white. Again, the irony of this is that Laodicea had this black wool that was sold and bought and exported, making them extremely wealthy. But Jesus said, I want to give you something in exchange for that garment. I want to give you a white garment. He's not speaking about physical items here so much as he's referring to their spiritual counterpart. You give me this black robe, as it were, of your own filthy sin. And what I'll give you is a robe of my righteousness. That robe that you made with your own self-righteousness, your own self-dependence, your own church attendance, your own spirituality, whatever it looks like, from heaven's perspective, it's dirty. It's filthy. But Jesus said, I've got something for you. He sees me as spotless because I'm clothed in the righteousness of Christ. Friend, have you made that exchange? Are you still trying to sew up the righteous rags that you have? I mean, there's really, you can't do anything with it. You remember what happened to Adam and Eve in the garden? It says that after they had sinned, they fled and they hid themselves and they recognized we are unclothed. And so what did they do? They attempted to sew for themselves garments of fig leaves. Very irritating, very painful to wear those. I mean, it's not really a proper covering, to say the least. But then it says that after the Lord confronted them, and then it says that the Lord gave them tunics of skin. Something died in the garden so that they could be covered. Perhaps lambskin. We don't know for sure, but the Lord made a covering for them. There had to be an exchange. And friend, there has to be an exchange. Our unfilthy garments of our own righteousness for the pure, spotless righteousness of the Lamb of God applied to us. It's available. Nothing I could do to purchase it. It'd be like you buying a garment that was expensive and going out and wrecking it and then bringing it back to the store and saying, yeah, I can't wear this. And then them giving you something brand new. But that's a poor illustration, really, in comparison. And then Jesus says, ironically, that they can come and anoint their eyes with eye salve, that they might see. Again, in this city, they made eye salve. This was an export. And Jesus said, you need to come to me and I'll provide something. I'm going to open your eyes spiritually. They were blind to their condition. We're this way. Jesus said, actually, you don't see what you really are, but I'm going to open your eyes so that you can see. The road to repentance and right standing with God begins with the recognition of need. And the second thing is the receiving of this rebuke. Perhaps those on the receiving end of this letter would be discouraged, or they felt like, this is a little harsh, the word vomit. Really, Jesus? You're going to throw up because of us? And here the Lord reveals his mercy and his heart for the readers in Laodicea. And he says in verse 19, as many as I love, I chasten. Did you know that the Lord loves us enough that he will correct us if we go astray? If you're really a child of God, he'll chasten you. That's what the word means, correction. It was David who was a shepherd, and he said concerning the Lord,

that the rod and the staff of the Lord were actually a comfort to him. The rod and the staff were instruments that were used by the shepherd to be used on the sheep when they would go astray. If they went astray, they'd use the rod and kind of hit them on the hind legs, whoop, whoop, bring them right back in line. The staff, if they got away, it's that hook that would grab them by the neck and yank them back on before they would wander off and be devoured by some predator. The Lord said, David said, it's a comfort to me that you would actually correct me and you would keep me in line. That's what the good shepherd does. The good shepherd, when a sheep goes astray, he doesn't say, well, you know what, it's cool. I still got 99, they'll reproduce. We'll get it back up to 100 at some point. No, no, no. He leaves the 99, he goes, and he goes after the one. It's valuable to him, and he brings it back. Listen to what the Bible says in the book of Hebrews concerning the chastening of the Lord, his correction. It says, my son, don't despise the chastening of the Lord. Don't be discouraged when you're rebuked by him. For whom the Lord loves, he chastens and scourges every son whom he receives. Now, if you endure chastening, God deals with you as with sons. For what son is there whom a father doesn't chasten? But if you're without chastening or discipline, of which all have become partakers, then you're illegitimate and not sons. Furthermore, we've had human fathers corrected us and we paid them respect. Shall we not much more readily be in subjection to the Father of spirits and live? For they indeed for a few days chastened us as seemed best to them, but he for our profit, that we might be partakers of his holiness. Now, no chastening seems to be joyful for the present, but painful. Nevertheless, afterward, it yields a peaceable fruit of righteousness to those who've been trained by it. God chastens those whom he loves. God chastens those who are his. If you say, well, I'm doing my thing. I don't feel any chastening. I don't feel any discipline. I don't know what you're talking about. I don't feel any correction for what I'm doing. I'm fine. You know, I'm living with this girl or I'm pursuing this guy and we're having a great time. I'm doing this or I'm doing that and I don't see any chastening. Perhaps you're not a child of God because he chastens his kids. And here it says, if you're not being chastened, then you're illegitimate or you're not a son. I would question. I would ask. I would repent. But he chastens. And some of you, maybe today you're being chastened. And you think, why is this happening? Why is this going on in my life? Oh, I don't know. Maybe because you're running in the opposite direction of God, Jonah, and he wants to bring you back. So here comes a whale. Here comes a large fish going to vomit you up on the shore. I mean, he loves you that much that he wants to bring you back. I'm so glad that the Lord is relentless in his pursuit of us. I remember hearing a testimony of one man. He was sharing about all the Lord had done in his life and how the Lord saved him. And this is what God did, and this is what God did. This is how God found me. And this, he was just basically giving all the glory to the Lord for his testimony. And one man came up to him afterwards, and he said, hey, listen, you keep talking about the Lord and what he's done in testimony. What about you? Well, why don't you talk a little bit about what you did? He said, oh, I'm sorry. Here's what I was doing. I ran as fast and as far away from God as I could, and he came and ran me down and brought me back. What can you say? It's all the Lord. He then tells them to be zealous to repent. The word zealous, it means to be on fire. And there is a change actually here in the tense of the language that's used. Meaning, stop this action, turn, and go in the opposite direction. Repent of your condition and watch as the Lord begins to work. This is an exhortation. Up to this point, they were indifferent, they're ignorant, and thus they needed to have some radical changes. And if you are living today in the lukewarm, there has to be radical change. And the great news is, folks, the Holy Spirit can bring about that change. You can't just sit here today and determine, well, I'm not going to be lukewarm anymore. I'm changing. That's it. We're no more. Good luck. It won't happen. You have to depend upon the Holy Spirit and say, God, I need you to help me out of this. I don't want to live lukewarm anymore. I don't want to be self-deceived. I don't want to say one thing on Sunday and live Monday through Saturday like I don't even know you and nobody knows I'm a Christian and I'm just like the rest of the world. That's lukewarm, friend. God doesn't want you to live there. And if you don't want to live there, allow the Holy Spirit to step in and make the change that only he can make.
Jesus gives an invitation to this church. Here it is in verse 20. Look at it carefully. Behold, he says, I stand at the door and I knock. And if anyone hears my voice and opens the door, then I'll come into him and dine with him and he with me. This is an amazing picture here. Jesus is outside of the church, knocking, locked out. Hey, head of the church out here. Died for it, purchased it. You guys want to let me in or am I going to stay out here? This is crazy, this picture. He's knocking and he has to ask to come into his church. But I think sometimes he knocks at people's hearts. Listen, someone said that the door of your heart only has a handle on the inside. You've got to open it. Jesus isn't going to say, all right, listen, I'm going to huff and puff and blow your house. No, that's a nursery rhyme. He said, I'm knocking like a gentleman saying, open the door. And if you will open it, not saying you have to, but if you will, I'll come in. Some people, they lock the door from the inside. Lock it with bitterness, unforgiveness, sin, all kinds of things. There's no way you're coming in here, Jesus. But the moment that you begin, and some of you got a lot of locks, and you begin to open the door, Jesus comes in. You allow him to make your heart his home. And he comes in, and he begins to completely renovate, makes all things new. Oh, some of you know what I'm talking about. When Jesus came into your life, and took out all the garbage, all the junk, just threw it out. Cleanse the house, man, from the inside out. Made his home there, his throne in my heart, in my life, changing me. Have you opened the door? Have you let him in? Do you hear him knocking? And you know, the Lord knocks. And how does he knock? How does he speak? He speaks through his word. He speaks through other people, sends people to knock. Hey, God's people trying to get your attention, representing him. Speaks through sermons, perhaps like today. Speaks through the Holy Spirit, seeking to draw you. Can you hear it? Will you open the door? He then gives a promise of reward to this church, of all of the churches. He still says to them, to him who overcomes, I will grant to sit with me on my throne, and I, as I also overcame and sat down with my Father on his throne. Jesus promises to the overcomer at Laodicea a beautiful promise. I will let you sit down with me on my throne. I can understand if you gave that promise to Philadelphia because they were a faithful church. You had nothing bad to say about them. But this fellowship, this is what you're going to say to them? You're going to give them that privilege? How gracious is God? The worst of the seven churches, yet the most imminent of all the promises are made to it, showing even that the worst can repent and finally conquer and attain the highest state of glory, sharing it with Christ for eternity. Listen, friends, seven weeks and seven churches. And the Lord says, if you can hear what the Spirit of God says, listen, respond to it. Think of all of the promises that Jesus made to the seven churches that we looked at. To the overcomer, he promised the privilege of eating from the tree of life in chapter 2, verse 7. The crown of life in chapter 2, verse 10. Protection from the second death. Chapter 2, verse 11, the hidden manna, 2, verse 17, a white stone with a new name written on it, authority to rule the nations, the bright and morning star, white garments symbolizing purity and holiness, the honor of having Christ confess our names before God the Father in heaven and the holy angels, to be made a pillar in the temple of God, to have the name of God and the name of the city of God and the name of Christ written upon us, and then also to sit with him near his throne and have fellowship with him. How much better? It doesn't get any better than that, friend. There is nothing in this world that could ever compare to the blessings that have been revealed that are made available to the child of God. What are you living for? May God help us to live for these things.
These things are eternal. These things are real. These things are lasting, everlasting.

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And speaking of devotionals, have you checked out the Daily Walk Devotional? 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We're already looking forward to our next time together in Revelation. It's going to be a great time in the Word. This has been A Daily Walk with John Randall, where you never have to walk alone.

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2: You know, we hear a picture is worth a thousand words. 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It can't be done. 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This is why the Lord reveals Himself through words, so He can conceptualize, not visualize. And you know for yourself, reading the book is always much more powerful than the movie. And isn't the movie disappointing after you've read the book?
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1: You're listening to the Daily Radio Ministry of Pastor Sandy Adams of Calvary Chapel Stone Mountain in Atlanta, Georgia. Pastor Sandy is currently teaching through the book of 1 Timothy. And now here's Pastor Sandy in 1 Timothy chapter 3 with this edition of Sandy Adams Radio.
2: Well, no event is quite as pressure-packed as a wedding. Hopefully it's a once-in-a-lifetime festivity. Everybody involved is under the gun. The photographer, the florist, the musicians, the caterers, even the pastor. But the toughest job on wedding day, by far, belongs to the father of the bride. He has to give away his princess, the apple of his eye. He turns her over to another man, if you call him that, a man. He's usually fresh out of college. His most significant job has been delivering pizzas. And you're going to trust him with the lifelong care of your most precious possession? It's almost too much to ask of a man. One thing is for sure. By the wedding day, a wise father has made sure that that groom is properly vetted. I spent a whole year grilling and quizzing my prospective son-in-law. I left no stone unturned. I had a checklist longer than the Jiffy Lube. I performed a 40-point inspection on that young man. I wasn't going to entrust the leadership and care of my daughter to just anybody. He had to pass muster. And this is how God feels about his church. The church is the darling of heaven. It's the envy of the angels. It is the bride of Christ. And God isn't going to turn the leadership of his daughter over to just anyone. The Lord expects church leaders to possess an exemplary character. They too need to pass muster. And in 1 Timothy chapter 3, God gives us a Jiffy Lube-like inspection for church leaders. A character checklist. Verse 1 begins, "This is a faithful saying. If a man desires the position of a bishop, he desires a good work." Now, the New Testament uses three titles for church leaders. Same person, different titles. Bishop, elder, pastor. Check it out. Acts chapter 20, 1 Peter chapter 5. All three of those titles get used interchangeably for the same person. Elder refers to the man himself, his maturity. Pastor or shepherd, that's what he does with the flock. He shepherds them. This illustrates the man's method. Bishop is the Greek word episkopos. Epi means over in scopus, to scope out, to scrutinize. Thus, episkopos oversees. This speaks of what a leader does, his ministry. He views the big picture. He oversees the spiritual health of the church. And though this is all hard work, Paul here tells us this is a good work. Three ingredients factor into the qualifications for church leaders: gender, giftedness, and character. And as with the person who marries your daughter, gender and character are the most vital of those three. And so it is with the church leader. You know, sadly, today's church stresses the structure of church government. There's all kinds of debates, all kinds of theories, while the character of its leaders gets neglected. Hey, the New Testament, on the other hand, is flexible with structure, but it is uncompromising as to the character of the men who occupy the positions. You see, you can have the best structure possible, but it's worthless if it's filled up with ungodly people. This is why throughout Paul's letters, you'll find little outlining church government, whereas Paul has much to say on the quality and caliber of the men who are leading. He begins here in verse 2. "A pastor then must be blameless." Just because a pastor preaches well, he can't be a crook, or cuss out the umpire at the church softball game, or hide from his creditors, or cheat on his income tax, or neglect his wife and kids. He has to live in such a way that earns respect. Reminds me of the pastor who embezzled $25,000 of the church funds. One of the elders was really mad. He said, "We need to find him and get him back here so he can work off the money he owes us." That guy's kind of missed the point. Here, a bishop must be blameless. Not sinless now, just blameless. We all are going to slip up in sin, including pastors. But we should repent immediately and keep short accounts and repair the damage that was done. The Greek word translated blameless means nothing to take hold of. There should be no glaring, blatant issues in my life that an outsider can point his finger at and accuse me or the message that I preach. Obviously, there was much in Paul's past to incriminate him. But his past had been dealt with by the blood of Jesus Christ, and now his life was a testimony to God's amazing grace. See, for us, the question becomes, are there current issues in my life that might discredit the message that I preach or the Savior that I serve or the church that I represent? Is my life blameless? One day, as St. Francis was walking down the street, a young boy, he reached out from the bushes and he grabbed Francis's coat and he started tugging on it. The man looked down at him and the little boy looked into his eyes and he pleaded with him. He said, "Please, sir, be as good as we think you are." We need leaders who are as good as we think they are. Leaders who are blameless. Now notice this next qualification. The husband of one wife. Now this is a hotly debated phrase. There's one group that says this is a ban on polygamists holding church office. Polygamy was a popular practice among first century pagans. Other folks, though, insist that this verse refers to people who have been divorced and remarried, essentially eliminating a divorced person from serving as a pastor or for an elder. I don't think either interpretation really gets at the heart of what Paul wants to communicate here. A literal translation of this phrase would be rendered a one-woman man, the husband of one wife, or a one-woman man. Paul's concern isn't so much the man's marital status as it is his attitude toward purity and toward women. You see, a man may have been married for 50 years to the same woman and not be a one-woman man. He's had women on the side, or he's been a flirt, or he's had a fascination with pornography, or his eyes have just wandered around the room from woman to woman. His thoughts and his desires are obviously not focused on a single woman. Whereas a divorcee has repented of any wrongdoing in his previous marriage. He's renewing his mind now. He's now deeply devoted to this one woman that he's remarried to and that he loves. This is the fella to me that qualifies as a one-woman man. Bible commentator Kenneth Wiest, he puts it like this. We speak of the Airedale dog as a one-man dog. It's his nature to become attached to only one man. Since character is emphasized by the Greek construction, it's the bishop's nature to isolate and centralize his love. This also has implications for a church leader who happens to be single. Though he's unmarried, he still needs to be a one-woman man. You hire Pastor Casanova and you got trouble. Pastor Romeo's going to stir up problems in the church. He's going to disrupt unity. He should wait patiently on the one woman that God has for him. Well, here's more of the checklist. The bishop or elder needs to be temperate. That means self-controlled. It's the opposite of having a temper, being temperate. A temperate man is a leader who has his emotions in check. He needs to be sober-minded, a man who thinks clearly and keeps issues in perspective. He needs to be a level-headed person of good behavior. He lives an orderly life. Hospitable. The word literally means to love a stranger. An elder should be friendly to newcomers and outsiders. And he needs to be able to teach. Maybe not in front of a crowd of 5,000, but certainly in a small band of hungry believers. He needs to be able to feed them. And then he says, not given to wine. Now in verse 8, the deacon should not be given to much wine, but here the elder needs to abstain completely. Pastor or an elder is in a decision-making position, and he could be called on at a moment's notice. A leader's senses should never be dulled by alcohol. His mind should never be cloudy or foggy from its influence. I mean, you don't want to have to call up your elder or your pastor in the middle of the night and you hiccup on the telephone. A pastor should not be given to wine. And in addition, not violent. A church leader doesn't push people around. He's not a spiritual bully. He doesn't use force or manipulation to get his way. He's not violent. A pastor and elder understands how to lead people with love and gentle persuasion. He's a peacemaker. And then he says, not greedy for money. Well, a pastor needs to be one who feeds the flock, not fleeces the flock. He doesn't love money. Once there was a toddler, he was playing in the living room and he found a quarter in the carpet. The little guy picks up the quarter and he sticks it in his mouth. Well, as soon as he did, his dad saw it. He shouted to his mom in the other room. He said, honey, quick, call the pastor. She said, you mean 911. Why would I call the pastor? The man replied, hey, our pastor can get money out of anybody. Call him. Well, he's not to be greedy for money. He's gentle, not quarrelsome. You know, it's been said a troublemaker is a guy who rocks the boat, then convinces everyone else there's a storm at sea. He's saying a person who's contentious or argumentative or has a combative personality should be disqualified from spiritual leadership. And not covetous or envious of other people or even of other pastors or other churches or other ministries. Not covetous. And then verse 4, one who rules his own house well, having his children in submission with all reverence. This is the key. Does his wife and kids respect his authority? If a pastor can't win the respect of those who know him best, you have to question if he's living his life respectably. When it comes to pastors' kids, please remember, they're just kids. They'll make mistakes. No kids are perfect. My kids didn't sign up to be pastor's kids. I'm the pastor, not them. I've tried to protect my kids from unfair pressures. You see, it's not whether a pastor's kids will rebel. Hey, they're sinners. Sinners rebel. They're going to rebel. It's how a pastor responds in the wake of that rebellion. And coming down too hard is often as foolish as not coming down hard enough. Paul here says that a pastor's ability to manage his household is an indicator of how well he'll manage the house of God. Verse 5, for if a man does not know how to rule his own house, how will he take care of the church of God? You know, I found that being a pastor and a father have a lot of similarities with each other. Both require the combination of a strong hand and a sensitive heart. Pastors and dads, they have to rule or take charge. They also have to love and take care. Family leadership is good training for spiritual leadership. And by the way, spiritual leadership is good training for family leadership. A pastor needs to be good at both. You know, it's strange. You can neglect your wife, and you can beat your kids, and you can still be a good doctor. But you can't neglect your wife and beat your kids and be a good pastor. If you can't lead your family, then don't lead God's family. You know, years ago, it dawned on me, church members are fickle. They'll leave the church at the drop of a hat, and sometimes for the pettiest reasons. Yet at the end of the day, when all the smoke clears, my wife and kids are still going to be my wife and kids. I think a wise pastor prioritizes his family. And he shouldn't be a novice, lest being puffed up with pride, he fall into the same condemnation as the devil. Oh, often the new believer, he wins a few early victories. And guess where it goes? Straight to the frontal lobe. He gets inflated. He mistakenly thinks that the power is his, and he's wrong. And if he's a leader, when he falls, and he will, innocent people nearby will go down with him. This is why the newbie, the newcomer, needs time to mature before he leads. He says, for moreover, he must have a good testimony among those who are outside, lest he fall into reproach in the snare of the devil. Now, the snare of the devil is a progression, and you want to avoid it. Here's how the devil works on a leader. He puffs him up. He has a couple of the ladies tell him how wonderful he is at the door of the church on a Sunday morning. Puffs him up. That sets him up for failure. Then something knocks him off his pedestal, and then he gets buried in condemnation. Boy, that is the snare of the devil. You rush a new believer into leadership too soon and you play right into the devil's hands. The church needs seasoned men who have character, not just clever characters. I'm often reminded, sometimes I'm haunted, by a scene from the movie Eight Men Out. Maybe you've seen it. It's about the 1919 Black Sox scandal. 8 Chicago White Sox players, they throw the World Series. And there's a scene when the great ball player, Shoeless Joe Jackson, he's leaving the building. He gets swarmed by reporters, and they're all shouting, "Why did you do it, Joe? Were you in on the fix?" Suddenly, this little boy, probably 10 years old, the camera kind of focuses right in on his face, and his voice rises above the din of the crowd. Everyone else grows silent. The boy looks at Joe as his hero, and he says, "Say it ain't so, Joe. Say it ain't so." Joe can only hang his head and turns and he walks away in shame. I don't want any little boy in this church to ever look up at me and say, "Say it ain't so, Pastor Sandy. Say it ain't so." Verse 8, likewise, deacons. Did you hear about the pastor and the deacon that went deer hunting together? When they arrived at the usual spot, they found a no trespassing sign. So the pastor remembered old man Jones's farm was just down the road. The deacon kind of balked. He said, "Yeah, but Jones, he's a mean, nasty, ornery cuss. We can't go down to his place." The pastor said, "Oh, don't worry, I know the man." When they rolled into the yard, he told the deacon to stay in the truck. He would go and get permission to hunt. Well, when the door swung open, there was Mr. Jones. "Pastor, nice to see you. You're one of our favorite pastors. Every time we're in town, we kind of slip in the back of your church. We listen to you preach. You bless us. It's wonderful. Whatever I can do for you, just let me know." Well, obviously, permission to hunt wasn't a problem. But as the pastor walked away, the farmer asked him, he said, "Pastor," he said, "when you go out to hunt," he said, "I got a crippled horse down there by the barn that needs to be put down. And I'm so fond of the old boy, I can't bring myself to pull the trigger. Would you shoot him for me?" Well, as the pastor walked back toward the truck, he started thinking. He said, "Man, I can have a little fun with the deacon today." So he walks back. He's all mad. He's angry. He jerks his rifle off the rack of the truck. He snarls and he says, "Nobody's going to talk to me like that." He aims at the horse and blam! The horse drops to the ground. Suddenly he hears, "Blam, blam!" He turns around and there the deacon is. The smoke's pouring out the end of his barrel. And the deacon yells, "Come on, pastor, you got his horse and I got two of his cows. Let's get out of here." Oh boy, elders and deacons, they make an interesting team, don't they? Elders look after the spiritual needs of the flock, whereas the deacons oversee the physical needs. The Greek word translated deacon means servant. Elder is a role of authority. Deacon is a post for service. I like to call the deacons the designated doers. In the book of Acts, the elders were chosen by Paul and the existing elders, while in Acts chapter 6, the deacons were chosen by the congregation there in Jerusalem. That's how we try to do it here at Calvary Chapel. And Paul tells us that the deacons of the church must be reverent. You want a deacon who's serious about the things of God, not double-tongued, not loose-lipped. A gossip has no place in the leadership of the church as a deacon. Not given to much wine, not greedy for money, holding the mystery of the faith with a pure conscience. But let these also first be tested, then let them serve as deacons, being found blameless. I think all leaders need to be proven before they're appointed. You know, the golden rule on selecting church leaders is this: it's much easier to hire them than it is to fire them. That's why you need to test and vet them first. Reminds me of how General Patton selected his officers. He would line up the candidates and he'd tell them, "All right, I want a trench 8 feet long, 3 feet wide, and 6 inches deep." Then he'd walk away to a hidden spot and just watch. Patton recalls, he says, "They puzzle over why I want such a shallow trench. They argue over whether 6 inches is deep enough for a gun emplacement. Some complain that the trench should be dug with power equipment. Others gripe that it's too hot to dig. Some complain that they should not be doing such lowly labor. Finally, one man will order, 'What difference does it make what he wants to do with this trench? Let's just get it dug and get out of here.'" And that's the man that the general would choose. You can learn a lot by testing a man first. Verse 11 tells us, "Likewise, their wives." Now here's an example of how Bible versions can mix interpretation with translation. The Greek text literally reads, "Likewise, the women." it's the King James Version that assumes that Paul was addressing a deacon's wife. Maybe he was. But there's another possibility. For there are other New Testament passages that suggest that there was a female order of deacon in the church, in the early church. In fact, Romans 16 verse 1 calls Phoebe a servant of the church. And that word servant is literally the word deacon. Deaconesses are sisters who serve. They serve the needs of the women of the church. You know, often in church life, situations arise that need a feminine touch. And it's nice to have a special group of deaconesses available to meet those special needs. I like J. Vernon McGee's observation on this passage. He suggests that the reason women today are clamoring for roles in the church that have been reserved for men is because they've been denied their own rightful role. Here Paul lays out the character of a deaconess. They must be reverent, not slanderers. In the Greek, that word slanderers reads, not she-devils, literally. You don't want a she-devil as a deacon. Devil means slanderer. She's got loose lips. I heard of a lady who had a great way to combat gossip. When someone approached her with a juicy tidbit, she would immediately insist that the two of them go directly to the subject of the gossip to see if the accusation was true. Boy, once word got out that that's how she handled things, nobody wanted to approach her with any gossip. Hey, before you speak a word about anyone else, make sure it passes through three gates. Is it true? Is it needful? Is it kind? The deaconess should be temperate, faithful in all things. Women in leadership, too, should be self-controlled. It reminds me of the fellow who said of his wife, "My wife should be in Congress. She keeps bringing bills to the house." The women in the church, they need to be disciplined and temperate in all areas, those that are in leadership, even in their spending habits. In verse 12, Paul goes back to the deacons. Let deacons be the husbands of one wife, ruling their children in their own houses well. For those who have served well as deacons obtain for themselves a good standing and great boldness in the faith which is in Christ Jesus. A deacon who serves faithfully gains the respect and admiration of the whole church. And you know, faithful service can often be parlayed into clout and influence with which that person can go on to speak boldly the gospel of Jesus Christ. We have an example of that in Acts chapter 6. You remember a deacon named Stephen who'd just been waiting on tables. He'd been serving the Lord in the church in practical ways. Then you get over into the next chapter and all of a sudden he's out in front preaching the gospel, working miracles. It's exciting to me when deacons become elders and then when elders become pastors. I think it's a sign of a growing church. Verse 14, these things I write to you, though I hope to come to you shortly. But if I am delayed, I write so that you may know how you ought to conduct yourself in the house of God. And here is the theme of 1 Timothy, how to conduct ourselves in the house of God, which is the church of the living God, the pillar and ground of the truth. I mean, where else in the world today can you go to find the truth of God? Where else can you go? You can't go to the government. The government's not teaching the truth. Our school system has abandoned God's truth. You certainly don't get it through the media outlets. None of these institutions any longer support biblical truth. To the contrary, they're out there trying to undermine God's truth. There is only one place you can go today to find God's truth, and that is the church of the living God. We are the pillar and the ground of the truth. That's why you need to support your church. You need to believe in your church. If the gospel is an explosion of grace and truth, then think of the church of Jesus Christ as ground zero.
1: 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Pastor Sandy is teaching through the book of 1 Timothy. Now, Timothy was a young man sent into a difficult situation where he had to confront false teachers who were beginning to divide the church in Ephesus. But the Apostle Paul reminds us in this letter that the Lord can use unusual people for His glory. 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

Hey, this is Pastor Dave with Agents for Christ, and you're listening to Evangelism Minute. One thing we need to remember in evangelism is that Jesus told us to go make disciples, not converts. If you're so blessed to see someone come to Christ, you want to do anything you can to help disciple them. Acts 2:42 says, "And they continued steadfastly in the apostles' doctrine, and fellowship, in the breaking of bread, and in prayers." 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Maybe you'll never see this person again. At least get their number so you can keep in touch and encourage their walk with the Lord in any way possible. For more evangelism resources, go to gottracts.com. That's GOTTRACTS.com.

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0: If we were all completely honest, we'd admit that we're just a bunch of sinners with nothing to brag about, except a wonderful Savior who has been gracious and patient with us through the years. Welcome to Through the Bible. That's the wisdom our teacher, Dr. J. Vernon McGee, shares as we continue studying the life of Jacob in Genesis 47. I'm your host, Steve Schwetz, and I'm really glad that you popped aboard the Bible bus. Before we begin our study, though, I'd love to share a couple of letters from listeners traveling with us. Here's one from Dory, who writes, I've always thought of myself as Timothy, learning the word at my mother's and grandmother's knees. It was common to hear Dr. McGee on my grandmother's radio, and many times she'd say, sit down and listen to this with me. When we had a Bible question, she'd often start answers with, McGee says. Well, 40 years later, I met another believer who was visiting a neighbor. As we compared our walks with the Lord, she asked whether I had ever heard of this old man from Texas. The accent bothered her. She was from New York. But she really liked his teaching. When she said his name was Dr. McGee, I was thrilled. I hopped on the Bible bus that week, right in the middle of Revelation, and this month will complete my first round trip. Thank you for your faithful ministry, taking the whole word to the whole world. Well, thanks for hopping back aboard, Dory. We're so glad that you're here with us. And then a listener named Moon, this time in India, emailed this. I began praying to know God more deeply and to understand the Bible. There was no church or Bible study near my home where the scriptures were clearly explained. Then, by God's will, I discovered this Bible teaching in the Bengali language. This has been a great blessing for someone like me living in a rural area. God is revealing himself to me and helping me understand the true meaning of life. I'm learning how loving and wonderful he is. I thank God for bringing me this far, and I believe he will continue to use my life. I cannot fully express everything in my heart, but thank you. Well, if you'd like to partner with us in prayer or even help keep the Bible bus moving with a tank of gas or maybe a new set of tires, visit ttb.org or call 1-800-65-BIBLE or connect with us through our app. Let's thank the Lord as we open his word together. Heavenly Father, thank you for the eternal hope that we have through your Son, Jesus. As we study together, Lord, change us and challenge us as we remain in your word and in your grace each moment of the day. In Jesus' name, amen. Open now to Genesis 47 as we continue through the Bible with Dr. J. Vernon McGee.
1: Our study today brings us to the 47th chapter, and if you have your Bible, you'll want to turn there, and if you have the notes, why, you could follow right along in the study. We've seen now that Jacob and his family, 70 souls in all, have arrived now down in the land of Egypt, and Joseph, as a move of strategy, he brought them into the land of Goshen, which actually was the richest land in that day. But they're right now in the midst of a famine, and any land is not very valuable to the owner at this particular time. Now, we are going to find this is the best chapter of Jacob so far. Jacob just doesn't appear in a good light when you first meet him in Scripture, in fact, all the way through, until you get to the time he makes his trip to Egypt and you begin to see he's become a man of faith. And I believe this chapter, more than any other, reveals that. Now, the famine has become more intense and worse. Of course, it's drawing to an end, but the people in the world were involved in this, and not just the land of Canaan, not just Egypt. They're the only two mentioned here, and the reason is obvious, because they are the only two sections, geographical sections, that concern our story at all. Now, we want to begin reading here at chapter 47, verse 1. And we find now that Joseph is going to present his father and the family to Pharaoh in Egypt. Then Joseph came and told Pharaoh and said, my father and my brethren and their flocks and their herds and all that they have are come out of the land of Canaan, and behold, they are in the land of Goshen. You see, before he asked for a place for his father and his brethren, why, he put them in the land of Goshen. And you can see the strategy in that, for the very fact that if they are there, why, he'd be more apt to give them that land, in view of the fact they had already moved in and unpacked their goods. The idea would be, well, just go ahead and stay where you are. and that would be the attitude. Now will you notice verse 2, and he took some of his brethren, even five men, and presented them unto Pharaoh. And Pharaoh said unto his brethren, what's your occupation? They said unto Pharaoh, thy servants are shepherds, both we and also our fathers. We saw last time shepherds and cattlemen didn't get along in those days, and the Egyptians, they just didn't care for shepherds. In other words, they didn't care for taking care of sheep. That wasn't their, what is the slang expression today? That wasn't their bag, taking care of sheep. The little poem about what was it and who was it that had three bags full, one for my master and one for the dame and one for the little boy lives in the lane. Well, the Egyptians, that wasn't their bag at all, let alone three bagfuls, and they didn't care for that. So that opened up an occupation for the children of Israel to do something that they could do and that the Egyptians didn't want to do. So Pharaoh said unto his brethren, what's your occupation? They said unto Pharaoh, thy servants are shepherds, both we and also our fathers. They said moreover unto Pharaoh, for to sojourn in the land are we come, for thy servants have no pasture for their flocks, for the famine is sore in the land of Canaan. Now therefore we pray thee, let thy servants dwell in the land of Goshen. And Pharaoh spake unto Joseph, saying, thy father and thy brethren have come unto thee, the land of Egypt is before thee. In the best of the land make thy father and brethren to dwell. In the land of Goshen let them dwell. And if thou knowest any man of activity among them, then make them ruler over my cattle. In other words, here is an occupation that apparently in Egypt was not popular, being shepherds, and also it would seem here that Pharaoh needed someone to take care of his cattle. Now the famine was worldwide, and the seriousness of it is revealed because it's now affecting the land of Egypt. You see, the land of Egypt depended upon the flooding each year from the Nile. Well, there's no flooding from the Nile, and as a result, why, even Egypt was suffering. But Joseph had already gathered up the grain. Now, we find that Joseph presents his own father. And I want you to notice this. Jacob now stands in the best light that we've seen him in the entire course of our study here of him. And Joseph brought in Jacob his father and set him before Pharaoh, and Jacob blessed Pharaoh. Notice that. Jacob now is in a place of blessing Pharaoh. He's beginning to live up to his name. You see, he's a witness for God. And the less is always blessed of the greater. And he blesses him in the place, you see, as a witness for God. And Pharaoh said unto Jacob, how old art thou? Now here is the very place that if Jacob was asserting that old nature that he had at the beginning, here would be the place to say, well, I tell you, I'm 130 years old, and I want to tell you, Pharaoh, I have really seen things. I'd like to tell you about the time I put one over on my brother, Esau. I'd like to tell you about how I did this and how I accumulated a great deal in the land of Haran and how I finally made a deal with my father-in-law. And then how I met Esau. Oh, he could just go on and on and on. And he could brag about his family. I got 12 sons. But listen to him now. He's a different man. Listen to Jacob, friends. And Jacob said unto Pharaoh, the days of the years of my pilgrimage are 130 years. Now that's how old he was when he came down to the land of Egypt, friends. He was 130 years old. We'll find when he died, he's 147. He spent 17 years down at the land of Egypt. And seeing Joseph and coming down to Egypt at this time, this man who was right on the verge of death, I think he had one foot in the grave, the other foot in a banana peel, and when he came down there, he was about ready to die. But now he lives 17 more years, having found out Joseph is alive. Now listen to him. Jacob said unto Pharaoh, the days of the years of my pilgrimage, 130 years. Few and evil have the days of the years of my life been. and I have not attained unto the days of the years of the life of my fathers in the days of their pilgrimage. Here was an opportunity for the old man to boast. My, he could really tell a few tall tales at this point. And if he'd been the same man that ran away from his home up yonder in the land of Canaan, he probably would have. But now, all he can say is, I'm 130 years old, and my life is not anything to brag about. Few and evil have been the days of my life. And now, another thing. I put one over on my father. Is that what he says? No. He says, I have not attained unto the days of the years of the life of my fathers in the days of their pilgrimage. I don't measure up to my fathers. Does this sound like the same old Jacob that we knew at the beginning? No. It's a different man now. He's changed. He's giving God the glory for his life, and he's making no appeal that he has accomplished a great deal. And Jacob blessed Pharaoh and went out from before Pharaoh. And I think, frankly, that he's arrived here. Here's an opportunity for him to boast, and he certainly doesn't take advantage of it. And somebody else might have said, well, now I want to impress Pharaoh, who I am. Pharaoh's a great ruler, but I want him to know I was a pretty big man up yonder in the land of Canaan. But not Jacob. He says, my days have been evil. I've been a sinner. Nothing to brag about, save but the grace of God. I get a little weary about all today. You hear so much boasting on the part of many Christians, even in our fundamental circles, how we attempt to applaud certain men for what they've done. We talk about how great they are. Well, if we all told the truth, what we'd say is we're just a bunch of sinners, and we haven't anything to brag about except we have a wonderful Savior who's been gracious and patient with us down through the years. And friends, that's all we have to boast of. That's all that any of us here today have to boast of a Savior slain for us. And we can't say we're superior to our Father. I remember years ago friend of mine, he's a seminary professor, he was telling me, because I think every boy, and I guess girl, goes through this period of life in your teens, you're sort of ashamed of your parents. They're just not hip, you know. They're not up to it. And so this fellow's telling me, he says, you know, when I went away to college, why, he said, I'd be honest with you, I was just ashamed of my dad. And his dad was a preacher, by the way, and he was coming to the college to speak. And he said, I pretended I was sick, couldn't even go time he spoke in the school, because he said, I just didn't want to be known as his son, and I was ashamed of it. Then he said, you know, I spent 4 years in college and then went into the business world for a couple of years. And he said, I want to tell you, I had a rough time. And during that time, he said, I changed my thinking about my dad. He said, I had thought for a while the old man, he's just not capable of making a living for it. And he seemed to do pretty well. Certainly, he was an outstanding Bible teacher, but I thought he was pretty stupid. But he said, you know, after I'd been out in the business world and faced up to a few things, he said, I came home. And he said, my, how my dad had improved. No one had ever learned as much as he'd learned in those brief years I was away from home. He certainly had grown. And he said, frankly, I had come to the conclusion that he's a lot smarter man than I thought he was. Well, that's the thing many of us would say, but not Jacob. Jacob takes this humble place. And he's a different man here. He's a changed man. Now let me read beginning at verse 11 of chapter 47. Of Genesis. And Joseph placed his father and his brethren and gave them a possession in the land of Egypt, in the best of the land, in the land of Ramesses, as Pharaoh had commanded. And that's the land of Goshen. And Joseph nourished his father and his brethren, all his father's household, with bread according to their families. There was no bread in all the land, for the famine was very sore, so that the land of Egypt and all the land of Canaan fainted by reason of the famine. Now, the reason these two lands are mentioned They are the geographical locations that are involved in our story. But both places now are suffering. And had Jacob remained with his family in Canaan, he would have perished. But now in the land of Egypt, grain has been stored, but they're not producing it anymore. Evidently, the famine had spread all over Africa because the Nile River, the Blue Nile, was not feeding water in for the overflow of the River Nile in Egypt. Verse 14, and Joseph gathered up all the money that was found in the land of Egypt and in the land of Canaan for the corn which they bought, and Joseph brought the money unto Pharaoh's house. Now, this is something Joseph has been criticized for, that he took advantage of the people's poverty and he bought up the land. In other words, he closed in on the mortgage and brought the land. Well, I think that's an unfair criticism of him. To begin with, he's the agent of Pharaoh. He did none of this for himself. It didn't help him a bit. He's making no effort to enrich himself. And he was not crooked in any sense of the word. He did not gain personally because of the famine. And I think the illustration would be that you'll recall when it was discovered that the atom bomb is to be made from uranium. Uranium all of a sudden becomes one of the elements, one of the metals that's intensely valuable. And some men found that they had uranium in their property, especially over here in Arizona. Well, they were paid a handsome sum for it. Well, were they taking advantage of their government? I don't think so. The law of supply and demand took care of the price and the scarcity of the article and the demand for it. And the same thing, I think, was true here in the land of Egypt. He bought the land. I'm sure that he got it at a good price. He bought it for Pharaoh. But it's the question of law of supply and demand, and he's actually enabling the people to live by furnishing them food. I think that Joseph stayed within the confines of the law of supply and demand. Now, will you notice, verse 15, when money failed in the land of Egypt and in the land of Canaan, all the Egyptians came unto Joseph and said, give us bread, for why should we die in thy presence, for the money faileth? And Joseph said, give your cattle, and I'll give you for your cattle if money fail. And they brought their cattle. And then the cattle failed. That is, they got rid of them in the sense they sold all they had. They came the second year and said unto him, we'll not hide it from my lord how that our money is spent and the herds of cattle are gone and they want to put themselves in slavery. He takes the land for Pharaoh. And Joseph, verse 20, bought all the land of Egypt for Pharaoh, for the Egyptians sold every man his field because the famine prevailed over them. So the land became Pharaoh's. Evidently, the famine really was a very terrible thing. It had spread over the land. Now, verse 21, and as for the people, he removed them to cities from one end of the borders of Egypt, even to the other end of them. A great migration into the urban areas, you see. Why? Well, they'd be near the center of supply. That is where the grain was stored. And you remember that Joseph picked these centers throughout Egypt at the very beginning, and the grain was stored there. He brings the people where they'll be close to the supply, because it has become very serious. We are told, verse 22, only the land of the priests bought he not, for the priests had a portion assigned them of Pharaoh, and did eat their portion which Pharaoh gave them, wherefore they sold not their land. Then Joseph said unto the people, behold, I have bought you this day in your land for Pharaoh. Lo, here is seed for you, and ye shall sow the land. It shall come to pass in the increase that ye shall give the fifth part unto Pharaoh, and four parts shall be your own, for seed of the field, and for your food, and for them of your households, and for food for your little ones. Now the famine is over. That is, Joseph knows it will be over in the next year. So he tells the people to sow their grain. And they said, thou hast saved our lives. Let us find grace in thy sight, O my lord, and we will be Pharaoh's servants. Verse 26, Joseph made it a law over the land of Egypt unto this day that Pharaoh should have the fifth part except the land of the priests only, which became not Pharaoh's. Verse 27, And Israel dwelt in the land of Egypt, in the country of Goshen. And they had possessions therein, and grew and multiplied exceedingly. And Jacob lived in the land of Egypt 17 years. So the whole age of Jacob was 147 years. See, he was in Egypt now, we're told definitely, 17 years. And the time drew nigh that Israel must die. And he called his son Joseph, and said unto him, If now I have found grace in thy sight, put, I pray thee, thy hand under my thigh, deal kindly and truly with me. Bury me not, I pray thee, in Egypt, but I will lie with my fathers, and thou shalt carry me out of Egypt, and bury me in their burying place. And he said, I will do as thou hast said. And he said, Swear unto me, and he sware unto him. And Israel bowed himself upon the bed's head. Now, Jacob knew at this time, and I think there are several factors that entered into him asking that he be buried back in the land. First of all, as he looks around him and sees what's happening, he becomes alarmed that he will die in the land of Egypt. I think that's clear to him now. And the success of Joseph in acquiring all the land for Pharaoh, it makes him believe that his family might become comfortable in Egypt and they'll never want to return to Canaan. And that could happen. It did happen, of course. And in the second place, his own age made him know that he'd die shortly. This is an evidence, I think, of the faith on the part of Jacob in the covenant God had made with his fathers. And I'd have you note this in closing, because this will come up several times now as we go through the Bible. The hope of the Old Testament is an earthly hope. Abraham believed he'd be raised from the dead in that land. He wanted to be buried in that land. That was true of Isaac. And now Jacob has the same faith. You see, the hope of the Old Testament is not to be caught up to meet the Lord in the air and enter the city of the New Jerusalem, which is the eternal and permanent abode of the church. That's not the hope of the Old Testament. This earth is to be heaven. I tell you, when the kingdom is set up on this earth, why, that will be the great hope, and these people will be raised for that kingdom. The first part of it's 1,000 years of testing, but after that, it's the eternal kingdom, and it continues on. Now, this man, he says, I don't want to be buried in Egypt. If he had no faith or hope, what difference would it make where you're buried? And for the believer today, what difference does it make where you're buried? At the time of the rapture, wherever you are, why, you will be raised, your body will, and you'll be joined to your spirit, if that is, if you've died, and the living are to be changed, caught up to meet the Lord in the air. Now, it wouldn't make any difference whether you're in Egypt or Canaan or Los Angeles or wherever you live today, in Timbuktu, for that matter. Why, the living in Christ and the dead in Christ, in all of these places, will be caught up. So it wouldn't make any difference. We don't go to a launching pad down in Florida and get on that launching pad and take off from there. Our hope is a heavenly hope. This is an earthly hope. And the fact that Jacob wants to be buried back in that land is an evidence of his faith in the resurrection and to be raised from the dead in that land. I say to you that this man's growing. But next time, we're going to see another evidence of the faith of Jacob. And so until next time,

Now, it may surprise you to know that we have only three more messages left in the book of Genesis. After that, we're going to begin the first book of the New Testament. That's Matthew. To get ready, be sure to have Dr. McGee's notes and outlines for Matthew, along with the complete five-year study series. 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And of course, you can always write to us, Box 7100, Pasadena, California, 91109. In Canada, Box 25325, London, Ontario, N6C, 6B1. And then join us next time as we hear the final words that Jacob shares with his son Joseph before he dies. I'm Steve Schwetz, and I'll be here saving a seat on the Bible bus just for you.

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2: Today's Wisdom for Women is Proverbs 18, verse 4. A person's words can be life-giving water. Words of true wisdom are as refreshing as a bubbling brook. As I read this, it stirred my heart with a deep desire that my words would be like this. Jesus told us how they can be in John 7:37. He said, "If anyone's thirsty, let him come to me and drink. Whoever believes in me, streams of living water will flow from them. By this he meant the Spirit." That's the secret. Listen, there's three parts. Number one, come to Him. Spend time with Him privately and hurriedly. Many Christians just have an occasional sip of Jesus. I'm telling you, developing a personal quiet time with the Lord can be the most wonderful, life-changing thing you will ever do. If you don't have this, I'd love to help. Go to my webpage, BibleBestStop.com. I've posted a message that will walk you through some practical steps. Number two, believe in Him. As you spend time with the Lord, your confidence builds. You will learn His promises, and the Holy Spirit prompts you to trust His promises. You will begin to love His Word and want to remember it and put it into practice in your daily life. Number three is the flow. This is what Jesus promised would happen. When you've come to Him, listen to His Word, are walking in the truth, full of His Spirit, the flow. You will see, the Lord will flow out of you. It's hard to explain, but God's Word will flow out of you like life-giving water. This is Debbie Bryson praying that the practical wisdom of God's Word will make you wise.

0: Welcome to The Word for Today, featuring the Bible teaching ministry of Pastor Chuck Smith, founder of the Calvary Chapel Movement. This radio program is a chapter-by-chapter, verse-by-verse study through the entire Bible. And on today's edition of The Word for Today, Pastor Chuck continues his message, James, a Bondslave, as we pick up in James chapter 1, verse 1. And now, with today's study, here's Pastor Chuck.
1: Let's turn to James chapter 1. James introduces himself as a bondslave of God and of Jesus Christ. It's a title that most of the apostles delighted to take. Renouncing any claim for any rights, turning their lives over totally to God and to the Lordship of Jesus Christ, they did not consider their lives their own. They were bereft of ambitions in a personal way. They lived solely to serve the Lord and to please Him. And a bondslave was just that, one who lived completely for his master. He had no rights of ownership, could not hold title to anything. Everything he had belonged to his master. He was there only to serve. James, bondslave of God and of the Lord Jesus Christ. To the 12 tribes which are scattered abroad, not to the 10 lost tribes, for they were not, and they have not been. They are the 12 tribes that are scattered abroad. This is before the destruction of Jerusalem by Titus. In fact, they think that James is probably one of the earliest epistles written. It predates the Pauline epistles, and so there are some people say, well, James wrote his epistle to counteract Paul's teaching on salvation through grace and all. Not so. James wrote his epistle before Paul wrote his. So if he wrote it to counteract Paul's epistles, it was a pretty interesting document in that he wrote his epistle probably 5 years before Paul wrote his first epistle. 2 years at least. So James, addressing the 12 tribes scattered abroad, his greeting. He uses the typical Greek greeting here, which actually is the same word for grace. My brethren, count it all joy when you fall into diverse temptations. We are constantly faced with temptations. It's just a part of life. And in each temptation, there has to be a decision on our part whether or not we are going to walk in the flesh or to walk in the spirit. For temptation is any situation that would draw me into the flesh and into a fleshly reaction. I have to choose. Will I walk after the flesh? Will I walk after the spirit? And we realize that there are all kinds of temptations. They come from all directions. As I shared this morning, driving, I think, can be one of the greatest temptations in the world to get in the flesh. It's interesting, we were recently in Korea, and these people are an extremely gracious, wonderful people. They were so kind and gracious to us. But when they get in a car, they're totally different. I mean, I owe a great deal of my spiritual development to riding in a car in Seoul, Korea. I really learned to pray. The temptation of responding or reacting in the flesh to the foolish moves of other drivers. The temptations that come because of our possessions, something happening to my possession, because we try to possess our possessions, we so often find ourselves angered, responding in the flesh because something has happened to my prized possession. Temptations that come because of interpersonal relationships. Temptations that come from so many areas, diverse temptations, where I am prone to respond after the flesh. I want to respond after the flesh. Now, we are told to count it all joy, a strange response to temptations. Usually, I don't like to be tested. I would rather that everything went very smoothly. I would rather that no one got in my way. I would rather that no one cross me. No one cut in front of me. That I would much rather see. But it doesn't happen that way. Life isn't that way. Life is filled with disappointments. There are always those that are going cross current to you. There will always be those who will be irritants to you and irritating situations. I cannot rule and order my life as I would have it. If I did, I would become so spoiled and rotten and pompous, wanting everybody to bow, wanting everybody to yield, wanting everybody to submit. Doesn't happen that way. And so for my growth, for my development, temptation is necessary. It's a part of the testing, and that's what we're told here. It's the trying of our faith. Another word for that is the proving of our faith. You say you believe God? Hey, big deal. Devils do too. The proving of your faith. Now, the proving of the faith is never really for God's benefit. God knows the truth about you the whole while. Someone told me the other day, oh, I'm afraid I've disappointed God. I said, no, it's impossible to disappoint God. You've disappointed yourself. God knew it all the time. You didn't. And so you disappointed yourself. You didn't disappoint God. He knew that was there. He knew that that would be your response. He wasn't at all disappointed. We disappoint ourselves because we oftentimes think we are further down the road than we really are. I thought I was over that hump. I thought I had conquered that area. And here comes a situation where I'm tested and I blow it. And oh, I'm so disappointed. Why did I say that? Why did I do that? But I shouldn't feel condemned like, oh, I've let God down or I disappointed God. No, God knew it the whole while. But I needed to know it. And so God allowed the situation so I could find it out. And so temptation, something that is common to all men, count it all joy, because temptation is the testing of our faith, and this testing of our faith develops patience or works patience. What a needed quality, patience. So often, our failure is in waiting upon God. And that is true throughout the Bible. So many within the Scriptures got into trouble because they didn't wait upon God. they failed in the test of faith in areas of their lives. Abraham, though he passed the test magnificently with Isaac, yet failed in the birth of Isaac when God promised to give him a son. He wasn't patient. Sarah finally came and said, "Oh, come on, Abraham, it's not going to work. You take my handmaid and you have a son by her. And when the child is born, I'll take it on my lap and it'll be as my child. But I'm just not going to be able to bear a child, Abraham. Now let's be reasonable about this." Failure of faith. They didn't wait upon God until God responded or answered. The testing of our faith develops patience. But like Abraham, whenever I do not wait upon God, I'm always botching things up, creating problems for myself. And so it's important that I'm tested, that I learn to wait upon God, knowing this, that the trying of your faith works patience, but let patience have her complete work, that you might be fully mature. And that's the whole purpose of God, is to bring you into a maturity, that we quit acting and responding like little children to the disappointments of life, that we quit throwing our little tantrums at God, stamping our foot and walking away and say, "I'm not going to talk to you anymore." But that we grow up and become mature, complete, wanting nothing. Now, if any of you lack in wisdom, I don't suppose that's addressed to this crowd tonight. We always know exactly what to do, don't we? But if there happens to be one out there that lacks in wisdom, let him ask of God, who gives to all men liberally or freely. What a glorious promise this is. How many times in coming to God do I come on the basis of this verse? I don't know what to do. There are so many things in life that I really don't know what is the right way. I lack wisdom. And it's wonderful to be able to come to God and ask God for wisdom, and realize that he'll give to all men freely, and he upbraids not. He's not going to say, "Oh, come on, you stupid thing. What's the matter with you? Can't you see this is what..." You know, he doesn't upbraid you when you come for wisdom. Doesn't give you a hassle or bad time. But he gives to us freely, upbraids not. And it shall be given him. Glorious promise. If I need wisdom, I can ask of God. Now, when I ask, it's important that I ask in faith, nothing wavering. For he that wavers is like the wave of the sea, driven with the wind and tossed. A stormy sea, the waves seem to be rolling back and forth, tossed by the winds. So is the man who doubts. Tossed to and fro, lacking stability. For let not that man think that he shall receive anything of the Lord. For he is a double-minded man, unstable in all of his ways. My commitment to God needs to be a complete commitment. I'm not to hold things out and then pull them back. I'm not to offer God my life and then take it back. I'm not really to ask for wisdom and then do my own thing. It isn't asking for wisdom and then making up my mind whether or not I want to follow it. asking God to reveal His will so I can determine whether or not I want to yield to it. I must make a decision. I must make a commitment. I must determine that I'm going to just commit my life to the Lord's keeping and then just believe the Lord to keep it. And when things aren't going quite right or I can't quite understand what's happening, don't say, oh, I better take over here now. You know, I don't know what the Lord is doing. And this is so common among us, this wavering bit. Not really for sure. Offering and then taking back. You become unstable in everything. Now, let the brother who is poor rejoice in that he is exalted. But the rich in that he is made low, because as the flower of the grass he shall pass away. For the sun no sooner is risen with a burning heat, but it withers the grass, and the flower thereof falls, and the grace and the fashion of it perishes, so also shall the rich man fade away in his ways. So James has quite a few things to say concerning the rich, and that is those who are possessed by their riches. He rebukes in chapter 2 those people in the church who pay special respect to the rich people. Because the person has money, sort of giving them special favors. That's a policy rebuked in chapter 2. Here in chapter 1, he speaks out against those rich who would use their riches to oppress others, to gain a special position. He says, hey, you're going to fade like a flower in the field. You're going to pass away. The man of low degree, let him rejoice in that he's exalted, but the rich in that he is made low. In the final chapter of the book, he says, go to now, ye rich men, weep and howl for the miseries that are come upon you. For you've laid up your gold and silver for the last days, but now it's worthless. Blessed is the man, or happy is the man that endures temptations, that has victory over temptations. What a glorious thing it is when I have been tempted and I'm victorious. I didn't respond after the flesh. I didn't get all upset and angry and say mean things that now I'm sorry for. Have you ever noticed how miserable you are whenever you fail? Whenever you blow it? Whenever you just give over to the flesh and you say all these nasty things and you just, you know, yell and say mean things to people. Afterwards, you ever notice how miserable you are? How you just sort of hate yourself and you're embarrassed to go around the people again? You know you've got to apologize for the things you said and all. And you just feel horrible. You feel miserable. I got in the flesh. It's a miserable experience. But oh, how blessed it is when you have victory. And I didn't respond according to the flesh. When I responded after the Spirit, when I did the right thing, and you feel so good because you know that the Lord gave you the strength to respond in the Spirit. Happy is the man that endures temptation, for when he is tempted, or when he is tried, faith is tested. We turn out to be true. And it's important that the faith be tested because we are so prone to deceive ourselves. In the next chapter, actually in this chapter, he's going to talk twice of self-deception. If you're a hearer of the word only, you're deceiving yourself. If you think that you're a religious person and yet you don't bridle your own tongue, you're deceiving yourself. Your religion is vain. So it is important that faith be tested. It's important that I know where I am, that I know what God knows about me, that I not think more highly of myself than I ought to, that I am not deceived and living in a false sense of security, but that I know the truth. And God allows the temptations, the testings, in order that I might know the truth about myself. God said to the children of Israel, for 40 years I suffered you in the wilderness, and I tempted you, and I proved you to see what was in your heart. Not that God would see what was in their heart. He knew it, but they didn't know it. So he tested them so that they could see what was in their heart. For the heart is deceitful and desperately wicked. It is deceitful, and we are guilty so often of deceiving ourselves. Be not deceived, Paul said. Testing is a great way to learn the truth about me. It comes out in the time of trial. Again, when everything is going great, everything is running smooth, I don't know the truth about me. I don't know how I would respond in real adversity. God allows the adversity so that I can see the truth about myself and how I would respond in adversity. And when the adversity comes and I respond after the Spirit, oh man, what a joyful delight. I often say, hey, that's not me. that's the Lord working in me, because that isn't the way I would naturally respond. And it's a joy to see God's Spirit working in our lives, transforming us into the image of Jesus Christ.
2: 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In much the same way, God is positioning nations and world events right before our eyes. The stage is set, and the world is moving toward the final act. 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
1: 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God bless you. And may the strength of the Lord be your portion this week. In Jesus' name.
0: 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That's right here on the next edition of The Word for Today.

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1: Controlling our evolution? 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Now, this kind of thinking flows from an evolutionary worldview. If we've evolved from lower life forms through naturalistic processes, maybe we can give nature a hand and control our future evolution. But we didn't evolve, and we aren't getting better. We were created perfect, but because of our sin, we now suffer and die. True hope of escaping death is only possible because Jesus died in our place and offers the gift of eternal life to all who will believe.
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0: He lived his for himself all these years. These 70 some years, it was just for himself. And when help was available, he didn't know how to just ask. He didn't know how to just reach his hand for help, because he always did things his way. He was always, the testimony went that he was always in charge of his life. And he died that way, screaming and yelling and kicking.
1: God has a plan to bless you and prosper you if you follow his commands and do his will. There's a life full of joy and peace that you can have in him, but you need to turn from the old ways of sin. You can't serve God and the flesh. In today's message, Pastor Mark will make it clear which is the better choice between God and the flesh. If you truly want to experience God working in and through your life, and to feel the joy that only he can give, the choice is obvious. God promises life, and sin leads to death. Well, let's join Pastor Mark in the book of 1 Peter chapter 4 as he continues his message, contrasting good with evil.
0: There may be that time when you need to get some of your kids together and say, hey, be careful. Let's pray for that person, but be careful. Because I'm going to tell you, the enablers, they never get caught. The enablers will never get caught. Those who follow them will always go to jail, will always be in trouble, they'll always have some, you know. But you notice one thing, they never get caught. And once the enemy is done with them, then you see them just have a wasted life. We gotta be careful for the enablers. This guy was nothing but an enabler. Now the Holy Spirit, guys, calls Christians out from drunkenness. This is an easy application, right? Out from our past to walk anew with him, being born again, right? Making right decisions, making sober decisions, being sober, able to discern the Lord's clear voice. You can't do that if you're not sober. I like what Peter said in 1 Peter 4:3. I like the NLT. It says this. It says, you have had enough in the past of evil. You have had enough in the past of the evil things that godless people enjoy. He says, their immorality and lust, their feasting and drunkenness and wild parties, and their terrible worship of idols. You have had enough of that. I have saved you, God says, from that in the past. Why go back to that? What are you trying to find in that? We need to beware of enablers. We need to beware and be sober-minded. I know in my home, and I chose not to drink. I was in probably one of the biggest gun clubs, probably the biggest alcohol beverage. I don't know how to say it. But I was probably, for most of my life, in the largest club of partying. And in 1981, when I was saved, it took me a few years where I chose not to ever drink again. And throughout my career, I was respected for that. I was probably looked like as a dry, one who was very dry, but I was always respected of that. And we've got to be careful. I never wanted my kids to have to remove a six-pack in order to get the milk and put it back in order for them to get a glass of milk. I never wanted that. That's me. And so we have to be careful with our liberty. We have to be careful with what God allows us to do without conviction. And be careful who's around. And be careful of your witness. Moving forward, verse 10, it says, and Zimri went in and struck him and killed him in the 27th year of Asa, king of Judah, and Zimri reigned in his place. So this man who is getting wasted, Elah, getting drunk, this enabler who's just helping him to do that, doesn't realize that he is not being a watchman. Not only is the king being a watchman over his own heart, but his enabler is not being a watchman as all, as we said. And this allowed this Zimri guy, this commander of his chariots, to conspire against him as he was in Tirzah drinking himself drunk. And so he goes in there and he says, this is my opportunity to take advantage of another's weakness for my own benefit. For my own benefit. Contrasting again that with Asa's reign, who reigned and walked properly in the eyes of God, this man goes in, this Zimri decides to do evil in the sight of the Lord and be the one to fulfill the cursed prophecy against the house of Baasha. Look at verse 11. Then it came to pass when he began to reign, as soon as he seated on his throne, that he killed all the household of Baasha. Now that was a common thing that was done with the kingdoms in their day. Once a new king took over, he would take out all of the former king's family, all the servants, everyone. He didn't want anyone to come against him. And this is exactly what's going on here. But he is fulfilling that prophetic curse that God put against Baasha. It says he did not leave him one male, neither of his relatives nor of his friends. And thus Zimri destroyed all the household of Baasha according to the word of the Lord, which he spoke against Baasha by Jehu the prophet. For all the sins of Baasha and the sins of Elah, his son, by which they had sinned and by which they had made Israel sin in provoking the Lord God of Israel to anger with their idols. And now the rest of the acts of Elah and all that he did, really it should say all that he didn't do, but all that he did, are they not written in the book of Chronicles of the king of Israel? I mean, the exact fulfillment of the word of the Lord came to pass. This exact fulfillment coming through the prophet Jehu. And no doubt God intended to make these kings doom, these curses, these prophetic utterances coming from the prophet against these homes of Jeroboam and Baasha, an example to those who would follow to do good and not to do evil, to obey rather than to provoke God to anger. They will be without excuse when they stand before God. For they had all the chance in the world to see what it was to walk evil and to walk good. The contrast. And I'm so glad for Jesus, amen? Jesus who became our mediator between God and man. Jesus who came to make peace through his life, peace with God, to bring peace with God in our lives. As Romans 5:1 says, therefore, having been justified by faith, we have peace with God through our Lord Jesus Christ. He came to bring peace with God. And here God is using these different scenarios to awaken the northern kingdom, the leadership, to repent and to do that which is good. They have a great example just south of them, there in Jerusalem, a man by the name of Asa. Moving on, we see in verse 15 to 20 that in the 27th year of Asa, king of Judah, again the contrast, Zimri had reigned in Tirzah 7 days. And the people were encamped against Gibbethon, which belonged to the Philistines. So they're encamped, they're getting ready to go to war, they're having skirmishes, they're having battles. And then they hear that Zimri has conspired and also has killed the king. So all Israel made Omri the commander of the army, king over Israel that day in the camp. So now you got two kings going on. See, Zimri's rebellion is not supported by the people. It says 17, that Omri and all Israel with him went up from Gibbethon and they besieged Tirzah. And it happened when Zimri saw that the city was taken, that he went into the citadel of the king's house and burned the king's house down upon himself with fire and died. Verse 19, because of the sins which he had committed in doing evil in the sight of the Lord, in walking in the way of Jeroboam, and in his sin which he had committed to make Israel sin, he had nowhere else to go. He felt like he had nothing else he could do. He killed a man. He took advantage of a king. He was filled with sin. He killed so many people. And the sad thing is he didn't know where to turn. It's so sad to hear. And I just heard a story, a testimony, whatever you want to call it, about a brother in Christ who was witnessing to his dad in the ICU. And his dad was not a believer. And his dad was going in and out. And when he would come back, he'd come back screaming. And he said, "Dad, just receive Christ. Dad, just accept Jesus. Just call upon his name." And he says, no, I can't. He didn't know how to. He lived for himself all these years. These 70 some years, it was just for himself. And when help was available, he didn't know how to just ask. He didn't know how to just reach his hand for help, because he always did things his way. He was always, the testimony went that he was always in charge of his life. And he died that way, screaming and yelling and kicking. He didn't know what to do. He committed so much evil that he goes into the citadel and he lights it on fire and died. It says, because of the sins which he had committed in doing evil in the sight of the Lord, and walking in the way of Jeroboam, and in his sin which he had committed to make Israel sin. It says, now the rest of the acts of Zimri and the treason he committed, are they not written in the book of Chronicles of the kings of Israel? You know, it's sad that all that he is remembered by is being a sinner, a conspirator, a murderer, one who committed treason and suicide, for the author of these sins fooled him in thinking he had the kingdom. Author of all these sins fooled him in thinking he had the kingdom. He was ripped off and he died a horrible death. And he never got to enjoy what he thought he would enjoy in being the reigning king. He was the self-appointed king who died in 7 days. In 1 week. Did he think that in 1 week his life would be required of him? His soul would be required of him? Satan doesn't tell you that. The enemy tells you to go enjoy the world. Neglect the gospel. Don't accept Christ as your Savior. And when that seventh day comes, it becomes a reality, doesn't it? It becomes a true reality. And what you thought was going to be enjoyable, what you thought that was going to be just everything that you wanted in your life, ends up to be a dud. You burned. He burnt you. Jesus said in John 10:10, the thief, that's Satan and his influence on sinners, does not come except to steal and to kill and to destroy. He said, our Lord says that, Jesus, I have come to, and he's come to earth, hasn't he? That they, whoever calls upon his name, the saints, may have life, and that they may have it more abundantly, joyfully, a satisfying life. You see the contrast? You see where the contrast is? The Lord comes to give us life, eternal life. What a contrast to the life that this guy here, this Zimri guy, thought he was going to get. It's throughout the Bible. It's throughout life. You see people getting ripped off every day. We have to pray for them, that they come to the end of themselves and they receive Christ as their Savior. What a contrast. How sad. Well, verse 21 and 22, we see division among the divided. It's a trip. Look at verse 21. Then the people of Israel were divided into two parts. Half the people followed Tibni, the son of Ginath, to make him king, and half followed Omri. But the people who followed Omri prevailed over the people who followed Tibni, the son of Ginath. So Tibni died, presumably killed, and Omri reigned. I mean, this is ridiculous. So now at this time, there's division within the divided country of Israel. A civil war between two uncivilized forces that are filled with pride and hate. But that's the way it is, isn't it? That's the way it always will be when the ungodly, the unruly gather, when the mobs come together, and they're just come together to do unruly, ungodly things. There become schisms in the group, and people vying for control. There is unrest and confusion, and eventually they end up killing off their own. We see that even today, guys. A mob doesn't have a leader. Everybody is trying to lead that. This is what happened here. Well, we want this guy. No, we're going to have that guy, and this guy, this guy. And then they end up dividing among the division, and then all of a sudden, somebody's taken out. And Omri reigns. Omri is the father of Ahab. Look at verse 23. Again, the contrast. In the 31st year of Asa, king of Judah, Omri became king over Israel, and he reigned 12 years. 6 years he reigned in Tirzah, and he bought the hill of Samaria from Shemer for 2 talents of silver. Then he built on the hill and called the name of the city which he built Samaria. So now we're introduced to Samaria and how Samaria became Samaria. Although it was part of the lot of the 12 tribes, he purchases it now, and he calls it Samaria after the name of Shemer, the owner of the hill. So Samaria now becomes the capital city of the northern kingdom. Now this guy here, this guy Omri, he's smart. He's saying, I don't want to set up my headquarters in Bethel, because we've already had some problems there and people are divided. Nor do I want to set or become or stay in Tirzah, because there's division within there. I know what I'll do. I'll go to the middle of our country, in a sense, and I'll purchase Samaria. And that he did there, and he makes it the capital city of the northern kingdom of Israel. And not only was it politically neutral, again, unlike Tirzah and Bethel, but it has a strong defensive position. This guy's smart, because it was on a hill. It was 300 feet high, and you were able to see 8 miles out. There was the sea. It was a great, great place to set up a headquarters and also to see what was coming and who was going. It also became the seat of idolatry. Samaria did. There would be a temple built. It was also a scene, guys, it was a scene of adultery. It was a scene of sin. It was a place, a seat of sin. It was a place that was horrible, but please, it was a scene of great ministry. What's that? Well, remember, and now this is going to get exciting when we start getting into chapter 17. Because we're going to get into Elijah, the life of Elijah. And we're going to be introduced to the king that will be the son of Omri, which is Ahab. But let's not forget the great ministry that took place by the prophet Elijah, who brought back Israel to allegiance to God in destroying the prophets of the false gods. And how about Elisha, who restored the life of a son back to his mother's arms? These things would take place there. But Samaria was also the place of another great revival, that bringing many to eternal life from the dead. Many from eternal life from the dead religion and idols that held them captive. It was there where Jesus, whose conversion or conversation at Jacob's well saved a woman who had been married 5 times, and currently she was shacking up with another man. Yet it was her testimony after encountering Jesus, praise God, that brought many to the feet of the Lord for salvation. Verse 25 says, and Omri did evil in the eyes of the Lord. Of course he did. And did worse than all who were before him. I'm going to top him, he says. No, your son is going to top him. And he says this, verse 26, for he walked in all the ways of Jeroboam, the son of Nebat, and in his sin by which he made Israel sin, provoking the Lord God of Israel to anger with their idols. It says in verse 27, now the rest of the acts of Omri which he did, and the might that he showed, are they not written in the book of Chronicles of the kings of Israel? Omri's fame as a king was widely recognized in other places. It's so interesting when you start to read dictionaries and commentaries on the book of Kings, because we find out that there was a Moabite stone discovered in 1868 which refers to him as the conqueror of Moab. We also find Assyrian inscriptions that make mention of him as a great warrior. And for years, I was reading that the Assyrians referred to him, and the Assyrians did to Israel, as the house of Omri. And he earned a title that Omri was the David of Israel. I disagree, but he earned that title. That's how famous he was. And remember, who was his audience but the wicked? The wicked was his audience. And again, the wicked lifts up other wicked people. Does this strengthen him the title the David of Israel? I don't think so. Because the Bible tells us that he did evil in the eyes of the Lord. The Bible tells us that he didn't walk in the way of David. The Bible says that Asa did. Asa walked in the way of David. He is no David of Israel. He's a wicked man who did wicked things and did evil things in the eyes of the Lord, and that he rested with his father and was buried in Samaria. He was buried. He died. He died in his sins. And then, as we wrap it up, verse 29 and 30, it says, in the 38th year of Asa, king of Judah, again contrasting good and evil, Ahab, the son of Omri, became king over Israel. And Ahab, the son of Omri reigned over Israel in Samaria 22 years. Verse 30 says, now Ahab, the son of Omri, did evil in the sight of the Lord more than all who were before him. But meanwhile, Judah, through all of this, was enjoying a 40-year reign of its godly king Asa, who did good and followed the heart of God. And you see the difference? You see all the turmoil, the confusion, the fighting, the killing, the sinning, the worshiping of idols, and I'm not saying that Judah was perfect, for all have sinned and fallen short. But under a good king who did his best to walk in the ways of God, God honored that. He knew Asa's heart. Asa banished the perverted people from Judah. He removed his perverted grandmother and her pagan altars. He removed the idols of his father Rehoboam and had instituted. And there is a difference between good and evil in the heart of man. And there is hope for anyone to change their position with God. When we change our heart, and that is by receiving Jesus as Lord and Savior, I want to tell you, it's a beautiful thing. It's a wonderful thing.
1: 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Or get a hold of us the old-fashioned way. Our phone number here is 540-373-8683. Again, that number is 540-373-8683. We love hearing what God is doing in your life. Or maybe you

Kings 8:27 with you, describing the majesty of God. Behold, heaven and the highest heaven cannot contain you. Praise the Lord. We're out of time for today. 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
1: There is a war going on. It is a spiritual war. A war between truth and lies. Only one thing cuts through all lies and opinions. It is God's word. It is God's

0: Sword.
1: Thank you for tuning in to God Sword Radio as we work our way through the book of Acts. We'll pick up with Acts chapter 8, verse 27. 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
2: She's the queen of the Ethiopians. And it says here, this guy was in charge of all her treasure. So a powerful kingdom, or a queendom, a powerful empire, and a man who's entrusted with the entire treasury. He has resources. He doesn't have a family. He doesn't have a whole lot of fight in him. But he has a lifestyle that is lavish. He represents a wealthy and powerful queen. He has resources, and he's taken those resources to take a journey. Now, it would seem to me that the focus of his journey was what he comes back with. But maybe it wasn't. Maybe he was sent on the queen's business. But while in Jerusalem, he has a secondary mission. And he ends up, look at this, he was returning, sitting in his chariot, he was reading the prophet Isaiah. Now, you guys all know that every single thing before, what, the invention of the Gutenberg printing press, that was 1455, before the year 1455, all the way back to Adam, every single thing that was written, every book, was a handwritten copy. Only the wealthiest people had books. Only the wealthiest people had scrolls. Because, you know, a handwritten copy, that means somebody is going to be on your payroll, copying word for word. They've got to be educated enough to read and also to write. I don't know, here's a little piece of trivia. I don't think it's trivia, but I'll throw it out there to you. And among those who have done decent documentaries on this, Joel Kramer, an Expedition Bible, has sort of profiled and presented some of the archaeology that proves that Israel, the nation of Israel, the covenant people of Yahweh, were the first literate culture. Now, that's not to say they're the first people that ever wrote or read and wrote written language. There were other cultures and other empires that are older that had it, but they were so complex, so profoundly complex. Chinese used thousands of characters. The Egyptians, over 3,000. Imagine trying to learn to read when you got 3,000 letters. You and I could sing our alphabet. Who set us up like that? Who in the world? Now, you may not believe me, but I'm telling you, it was the Jews that said it was either Moses himself or Joseph, the patriarch. But all the archaeology indicates that the very first literate culture came under the influence of Moses, who'd been prince of Egypt. He's not teaching, he's not writing scripture using Egyptian hieroglyphics, but instead a developed 26-letter alphabet. You guys remember us being kids going, A, B, C, D, E, F, G. No Egyptian was doing that. This long, stinking song. So even Egyptian hieroglyphics aren't so much read. You may see that portrayed on some movie. Some archaeologist is like ciphering these hieroglyphics on stone. No, you do not. When you've got 3,000 characters, you don't go, so or something. We open the door, walk down, take a ride. No, you don't. You stand there and you got to crack that code. You got to cipher. You got to figure out. There's nobody reading out loud. You get one word at a time with great labor with all of those symbols. The genius of a 26-character alphabet, every single parent of the covenant people could teach their children. They were all homeschooled. And you guys get this, right? Because they are a people that God revealed himself to, and he revealed himself by text. He texted humanity, Ten Commandments, written on stone. Through these people. And he said, now, and he also commissioned them. Here's your commands. Teach them to your children. And teach them all the time, Deuteronomy 6, when you're lying down in your house, when you're sitting, when you're walking by the way. So, consider this. Books were expensive. Outside of Israel, not everybody knew how to read. All of the kingdoms practiced a form of craft literacy. Craft literacy just means you don't need to read. Don't even bother to learn. You regular people, you peasants, you just keep working. We'll do the reading for you. And the only people that read are the people that are in tight with the king. They're relevant to the government. And so they're given that. That investment is made in them. Only the smartest people. Only the people with connections. You know what? I won't go down this trail far, but the literacy of Israel made them a very unique people. Christianity was born out of that literate culture, and they proclaimed from Jerusalem to the rest of the world, God who reveals himself, who as the Word, and the Word became flesh, the Logos became flesh. And for the first 3 centuries, that culture was conquering pagan Rome and every culture on earth, particularly the Roman Empire, pagan as it was. And with all of their violence and all their attempts to try to wipe it out, Christianity was conquering. Ultimately, after 3 centuries of that, the devil said, I got to join this church. I just got to join it. I can't fight it. I'll join it. And he did. And it wasn't long after the program of syncretism that was initiated by Constantine, it wasn't just that many centuries before no regular church folks were being taught to read. And craft literacy became the means whereby the religious institutions centered in Rome controlled the ignorant and uneducated, untrained, illiterate masses. And Christianity became superstitious. Superstitious instead of being a word-oriented culture that would conquer. They gave them statues, and they gave them pictures to pray to. And to tell stories, they gave them stained glass, depictions, characters. Instead of the emphasis being on, you need, especially when it came to the Word of God, when it came to the Holy Scriptures, the priesthood said, we will do the reading for you. You can't even be trusted. Why, even if you could read, you really wouldn't understand it. You need us truly connected, us enlightened, us successors to the Apostle Peter. Oh, the wickedness. So it was, and just want to make this point before I move on, it was the invention of the printing press in Germany. And the availability of books to regular people like you and me, my fellow manners. We're like regular people. We're not the super rich of the world. Regular people like us in Europe were getting the Bible in their possession, reading it for themselves, and that, ladies and gentlemen, is what produced the Reformation. It was that. I said all of that because this guy's got a scroll. And not just anybody can get a scroll. He's got a whole, complete Isaiah. He's in his chariot, and he's reading. Clearly, he's reading aloud. Verse 29 says, then the Spirit said to Philip, this is amazing. It was God the Father who sent an angel to tell Philip, go down there. Philip goes down there, and now he hears directly from the Holy Spirit, who indwells him. The Spirit who's come upon him. The Spirit says, go over and join this chariot. So I don't know if you guys can live like this. Philip does. The Apostle Paul would. I see it in the Scriptures. Ultimately, they're like, they're operating on sort of a need-to-know basis when it comes to the leading of the Holy Spirit. He doesn't say, go down to Gaza and look for a really dark eunuch. He's going to come by reading the Bible. He just says, no, just go to the road, okay? Now, go join the chariot. Just go join. Just get up there beside that guy. So Philip ran up and heard him reading the prophet. Oh, man, you talk about conviction. Last pastor's conference, Pastor Rez Vasquez took that passage and just said, I got a challenge for you, my pastors. If the Lord told you to run, could you run? Are you in shape for it? That was a stinging moment. I got one pastor friend, who that was the one of the whole conference. That was the loving slap he got from his father to get in shape. And he's been posting every day. He's writing a book out of it. I mean, he had a lot of weight to lose. I'll let him tell his story and I'll let him give his name. But he's gone online, sort of telling everybody his story of getting healthy and dropping weight. And I just happened to be sitting there while Raz was doing this and looked over at that same brother, I'm just thinking, man, dude, I mean, we're old, but you, I was thinking to myself, brother, you have grown. So I was among the first of his friends, and he goes, man, I got really convicted. I can't have all the things that were said at this conference. Raz really stung me. I bet there was a bunch of us that got stung. Raz is scrawny. He's just real lean. He's like Spider-Man. Jumping fences, riding bikes in his 70s. But it was quite a thing for him. He's like, the Spirit says, go over there and join it. And Philip ran. Now, Philip's a young guy, right? But he ran up and he heard him reading Isaiah the prophet, and he said, do you understand what you're reading? So he recognized Hebrew. He recognized it. It's Isaiah. He recognized the text. There's another question. Would you recognize Isaiah if it was being read out loud? Would you go, hey, I know what that is, especially where he's reading from, this particular prophecy. So Philip said, do you understand what you're reading? And he said, well, how could I? I like this. This is LSB. Well, how could I unless someone guides me? And he invited Philip to come up and sit with him. How about that? What do you mean, do I understand what I'm reading? How could I? You want to help me out? Come on up here. So, verse 32, another passage of Scripture which he was reading was this. As a sheep is led to slaughter, and as a lamb before its shearers is silent, so he does not open his mouth. In humiliation, his judgment was taken away. Who will recount his generation? For his life is removed from the earth. And the eunuch answered Philip and said, I ask you earnestly. I like this. Help me out. This is killing me. Who is he speaking of? I ask you earnestly, of whom does the prophet say this? Of himself or someone else? Can you get a better setup, you guys? I mean, if we're talking baseball and you're at bat, this is T-ball, isn't it? The guy just goes, well, hey, could you tell me all about Jesus Christ and how God sent him into the world to die for us? Could you? And Philip's like, well, let me tell you all about it. This is cool that he asked him that question. Philip, look at verse 35. He opened his mouth. And beginning from this scripture, he began somewhere. He said, let's just start right there. Beginning from this scripture, he proclaimed the good news about Jesus to him. Can you imagine? I don't know how long it took. I wish I did. I wish I knew exactly where he went next. Okay, you began there. Where'd you go next, Phil? Where'd you go next? Did you go back to Genesis? I'm proud to. Well, where'd you go? Did you go to the Psalms? Where'd you go? Maybe he found out of some other things that this Ethiopian eunuch was acquainted with. Like maybe from the Psalms, maybe some of the art, right? The hymn book of the nation. Man, I don't know. You know, it would have been really nice if the Holy Spirit would have given us that. But you know what? If he did, we'd all use that. And none of us would seek the leading of the Holy Spirit. We just give them, hey, you know, let me just read you what Philip said. What Phil said, okay? It's amazing. He began from the scripture proclaiming the good news about Jesus to him. Verse 36 says, and as they went along the road, they came to some water. And the eunuch said, look, water. What prevents me from being baptized? So I really believe on this point that Philip had already told him about baptism. By this point, that we put our faith in him, we believe in our heart, we confess with our mouth. An outward expression of that belief is baptism. I suspect that Philip had already told him and been talking to him, and then it's the eunuch who goes, hey, look, water! Well, this is cool. What prevents me from being baptized? Oh, the simplicity of Philip's answer. Philip said, if you believe with all your heart, you may. And he answered and said, I believe that Jesus Christ is the Son of God. Where does faith come from, you guys? Faith comes by hearing by the Word. Romans 10:17, faith comes by hearing. Faith is the response of the human heart to divine revelation. Faith comes from hearing the word. This guy's got faith. This Ethiopian got his question answered, got his mind blown. And his confession there that day was, I believe Jesus Christ is the Son of God. He ordered the chariot to stop. And they both went down into the water. Now, look at this. They both went down into the water. There wasn't any sprinkling going on here. They were immersed. They both went down into the water. By the way, I'm changing. I've been threatening to do this for some time. But I'm changing our baptism arrangement. I'm still committed to that. I've been a little distracted building the house. I'm going to cut a hole right here in the center of this stage where we can immerse a tank. Partly because I am getting old and the baptisms outside that cow trough are getting more awkward. You're holding a load in front of you and you got to go, yeah! Apparently I'm doing a lot of that old man noises in the mic that my daughter got on my case about, Dad, you're making too much noise as you're hoisting women up. Oh, really? I'm like, baptize you in the name of the Father, the Son, and the Holy Spirit. It's not the heft of my sisters. It's this posture where you got this load in front of you. You guys understand what I'm talking about. It's in front of you. Try to get them. And then, for some reason, everybody thinks they're supposed to go stiff and do this nasty plunge. They could just sit down and lay back, but no, everybody goes, okay, you baptized. So it's like, what did you do? So anyway, I'm going to recess one. I got to get a bigger tank, big enough, so we can both go down into the water. It's definitely more biblical. So Philip and the Ethiopian, he went down. Yeah. When they came up out of the way, he went down into the water, verse 38 says, Philip as well as the eunuch, and he baptized him. I mean, what we do right now with a trough, it's good. It's like, if I baptize you in a trough, it took, okay, it's good. But honestly, people have even suggested, well, if you're going to do that, why don't you just get a dunk tank? I think it lacks this, don't you? And so ultimately, it would recess a tank that we can just step down into. And then it's just a simple little dip. It's so simple. There's no, so we'll working on it. But what's really, this thing that happens next, he baptized him. Verse 29 says, when Philip came up out of the water, the Spirit of the Lord snatched Philip away. I don't know. There's no other place in Scripture except for when the disciples were crossing a lake and the Lord comes and walking on the water, and as soon as he gets in the boat, they're where they were going. But I've never had this happen to me. I would like it, I think. But surely you guys know what it's like to drive somewhere and be tired and then not remember the trip at all. That's scary, isn't it? You get there, well, I'm here. You were just kind of doing autopilot all the way there. Philip was snatched. I like the word. The LSB uses the word. He was snatched. Just what a statement that he is actually a servant of the Creator. God, the Creator, who's not bound to any one dimension. He's God. He's the Creator. He's the Lord over all of it. All of our laws of physics, they're all subject to God. Philip came up out of the water and he's snatched. I mean, don't you want to go, what was that like? Man. I want to get snatched. Pretty good chance we will. It'll be vertical, and we'll all get that one at the same time. Philip's getting snatched laterally. What a thrill, huh? I mean, yeah, you just get where you're going, whoa! I think, honestly, I really do believe that our beloved apostles, if we were hanging out with them, we'd go, dude, you guys are weird. I think a lot of them were weird, because I've seen it around here. I've seen it. I know it's true of me. We're weird. The Lord uses weird people. And there's some people he could just do that to. And Philip's just weird enough to go, oh, cool. He arrives there and he's not spending the rest of his days in some kind of book writing. Man, I was snatched. It was like just something that happened that day. Can you imagine a transporter beam? And you get beamed in and you're all cool with it? Wow, awesome. That's who Philip is. There's no one, look at this. He just got snatched. And it was the Spirit of the Lord who did the snatching. Snatched Philip away, and the eunuch no longer saw him, but he went on his way rejoicing. So that eunuch, even that was miraculous. The miracle didn't happen to make him believe. He already believed. But the miracle made him rejoice. That eunuch went on his way going, whoa! I'm sure he has others with him going, did you see him go? I'm sure he's got the chariot driver. And you know this guy's a man of great means and wealth. He's traveling with a whole security team. You know that, right? And he's like, where'd he go? And everybody's like, we don't know. He's got the ancient version of guys with dark glasses on, holding onto their Kevlar vest. We never saw him leave, sir. Can you imagine the whole crew? Everybody, they got to talk about that. They saw a guy go down the water. He did come up. They're not looking in the water. They saw him come up, and he's just not there. Oh, man. Isn't that cool? Honestly, isn't that truly one of the coolest things ever? I want to get snatched. I want to get laterally transported. But I wonder if I can handle it. I spend the rest of my days talking about, I got transported, dude. I'm going to be stuck right there. But we can count on it. There's a snatching. There is a harpazo that is pending. It can happen. It's like this thing is hanging over us. It's not going to crush us. It's going to haul us out of here. Harpazo. Man, we're going to get caught up. Glory to God. Boy, think about it. You guys think about that. And it'll be even funner for us. Philip was alone. He didn't get to share it with anybody. Nobody else was snatched. Nobody else is traveling with him laterally through the dimensions. You and I will be all bug-eyed at each other. It's going to be awesome. We will all be on that trip together. Oh, man. Ethiopian, he went away. He went on his way rejoicing. But Philip, verse 4, found himself at Azotus. Now, I got to tell you guys, I do know, you know what that's like, to just find yourself somewhere. I mean, people like us, it's not unusual for us to like, just find ourselves in a circumstance or find ourselves in a place that we didn't plan on being. Suddenly, there you are. Suddenly, you found yourself. One call from your doctor, suddenly you found yourself in a dark place that you didn't plan on being, you didn't see it on the map. There's a lot of, I think, finding oneself in places. Just got to keep your cool. Philip found himself at Azotus, the city also known into this day as Ashdod. And as he passed through, and by the way, that's not that far from Gaza, but it's still farther than you can travel in a few seconds, like Philip did. As he passed through, he kept proclaiming the gospel. He just went back to work. Philip had to be just a little bit out there, I'm telling you, to just roll with that and go, whoa, like he comes surfing in, just kind of slides in on the sand. Whoa, okay, all right. Do you know about Jesus Christ? He just picks up where he left off. He's Philip the evangelist. I don't know, I'm assuming that he had a rapid lateral motion and a rapid, abrupt stop. But it was the Spirit of the Lord who snatched him. And he just went to work. Cool with it. He proclaimed the gospel to all the cities until he came to Caesarea. So he's kind of moving north up there, the coast of the Mediterranean. From Ashdod, he continued just hitting everybody on the way, letting them know about Christ, all the way to Caesarea. This particular Caesarea is a big port city. More about that later. Let's all stand together. We'll close with a prayer. Hey, may the Lord lead us. May he find us willing to go and speak when he tells us to, that we might not miss opportunities. He speaks. He gives you a nudge. Act on it. And maybe it'll we'll quit missing chances, maybe.
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4: I give this counsel from time to time. 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And so you want your spouse to be strong in the Lord, you be strong in the Lord. You want your spouse to be encouraging, you be encouraging. But you know how it is. In an environment of discouragement, you know, you wake up and maybe there's some bickering or some arguing. What's your response? A little bit more bickering and a little bit more arguing. And can it be said of you, can we write a scripture of you that you in your difficult situation pleaded with the Lord for your spouse? Because God will bless that.
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0: please look at the apostles and think to yourself, thank you, Lord, that you chose them and not 12 doctrinal thesis theologians with multiple letters behind their name. You're like, I can't get it. Then you look at Peter and you're like, thank you, Jesus. Doesn't that give you hope? Whatever you have, let Jesus have.
1: 2 Corinthians 3:12 tells us, since we have such hope, we use great boldness of speech. 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I don't know about you, but whenever I have to fill out questionnaires, I have to check the little box that says education, some college. I never really got a degree. I never added letters to my name. I'm just a regular guy making an honest living, trying to live my life. In Pastor Ron's message, he wants you to know that Jesus doesn't need you to be anything special by man's standards. Jesus wants you to offer him what you have. No matter what your life is like, Jesus can use it for great things. Now let's join Pastor Ron in the book of John chapter 6 for today's edition of Boldly Speaking Radio.
0: So often we limit God in the same way, looking for how God's work can be done in the smallest way. Why didn't Philip say, hey, listen, 200 denarii or 300 denarii and everyone would have a four-course meal? But he didn't. He said in a small way, he was limiting God. We limit God all of the time as well. We have to be careful. That's why I started this section. Do you have a big God or a little God? Are you a big Godder or a little Godder? Oh, there's a lot of little Godders out there in the Christian community. They don't think that their God is able to do this task. Listen, I'm not here to beat up on Philip, let alone the other disciples, because I think that if you and I were standing in that same position, looking out at 15,000 people and going, oy vey, there's no taco truck around. There's no food trucks where they can just run. They can't run to Walmart. They're in a deserted place. Something has to be done. And they're looking at it through the lens of man. And you cannot do that. You've got to look at it through God's eyes. And listen, the best thing that we can do is say, Lord, this is your problem, not my problem. Just let's figure it out. It's your problem, not my problem. Your problem, not my problem. Isn't that what Moses said? Remember those conversations back and forth? God would say to Moses, they're your people. He said, what? They're your people. And I love that. I love that Moses brought that back, not back to God in a confrontational way, but he wanted it to be known. I got nothing with these people. This has nothing to do with me. Remember, I wanted to get out at the burning bush, and you pulled me back in. Well, again, we often limit God in this way. Now, I have two nephews and one son that works at Chick-fil-A. And my nephew Jacob did some research for me. And to kind of put it into modern terms and modern dollar amounts. So this is what he came up. This is my research department. I don't have a big budget for it, but I do have now a research assistant. Jacob said that it would take 180,000 Chick-fil-A nuggets, everyone getting 12 nuggets apiece, which I thought was quite generous and quite delicious, I might add. Today's message is brought to you by Chick-fil-A. It would cost for 180,000 nuggets $108,000 to feed this group. Isn't that amazing? It's amazing that my nephew had the time to think that up. But that's it. That's modern times. Well, let's see what happens. Verse 8. Now, one of his disciples, Andrew, Simon's brother, said to him, there is a lad here who we tackled and we took his lunch. Sorry, it's a modern verse. That's the Message Bible. It says, there was a lad here, and he has 5 barley loaves and 2 small fishes, but what are they among so many? Do you hear even Andrew kind of having a little God? Do you see that? kind of taken the position of Philip. So again, here we see what Andrew always does in the Gospels. He brings people to Jesus. Oh, how hard is it to be Andrew? What does it say? Simon Peter's brother. How many of you got a sibling and you're known as the brother? Well, Andrew had to live that his entire life. But what I love about the apostle Andrew, he was bringing people to Jesus. Note with me, it says 5 barley loaves. Again, barley was always regarded as the simple food of the day. And when I mean the simple food of the day, it meant the poor food of the day. In the Talmud, it is quoted as this. There's a passage from 2 rabbis that say, one of them said, "There is a fine crop of barley." And the other rabbi said, "Tell it to the horses and donkeys." You see, barley was not something that the average person had. It was really a poor meal. It was inferior to wheat. And so, here is a simple solution that seems not to be so simple. Give these barley loaves that seem not to be the best food that you could offer to Jesus. Too many people think that their offering is not good enough to God, that it doesn't measure up with other people's gifts. They think God will not be pleased with my inferior gift to God. Again, this section instructs us that there is nothing worthless given to God. And to whatever we give it with the right heart and the right motive. It would be as if someone was saying, "Lord, I might not have much, but what I do have, it isn't great, but it is all yours." And that's what we learn from this section. Barley was nothing, and yet it did not stop them from giving that to Jesus. You may not have 2 wooden nickels to rub together, but what did the woman give on the temple? She gave 2 widow's mite. It was nothing. And yet Jesus said she gave more than anyone else because they gave out of her abundance. She gave out of her need. Listen, don't ever think that which you give to God is inferior. I don't know about you, but it could have said here, and the kid had 2 French loaves, right? Some nice baguettes, falafel. It could have been something else, but what did God choose in his word to write down? Barley. Again, you and I, it's 2017, we can go to the store, have any kind of bread we want, any kind, and we don't think twice of it. When's the last time you saw barley loaf at Walmart? See my point? We don't even think of like that. Now, I happen to love like barley in my soup, by the way, or a stew. That's great. But no one thinks of that today. And yet here, God Almighty, by his Spirit, tells us the lowest of the low food that he could use. By the way, in the Greek, it really tells us that the young boy has a, they're like more like buns. 5 buns and 2 small fish like sardines. Can you imagine that? Now have that coming to Jesus. And by the way, how about Andrew? Be like, "Lord, this is what we got." But he says that, doesn't he? He says, "Lord, this is what we have, but what are they among so many?" The idea is, what can you do with this, Lord? But again, that's the heart of so many in the Christian. "Lord, I don't have much, but this, but what can you do with this? What can you do with me?" Listen, please look at the apostles and think to yourself, thank you, Lord, that you chose them and not 12 doctrinal theses, theologians with multiple letters behind their name. Be like, "I can't get in." Then you look at Peter and you're like, "Thank you, Jesus." Doesn't that give you hope? Whatever you have, let Jesus have it. Again, the practical lesson is clear. Whenever there is a need, give all that you have to Jesus and let him do the rest. Begin with what you have and be sure to give it to him. This little lad, this little boy, is to be commended, and he has been talked about for the last 2,000 years. How exciting. I don't know if he got saved. I hope so. I hope he's in heaven and he's got that beanie hat and it says, the kid with the 5 loaves and 2 fishes. Hi, buddy. But who also is commended here, ladies? It's mom. Don't you know? And again, I love how Gail Irwin teaches this. Don't you know that that son was hurrying his morning because he knew that Jesus was in town and he wanted to go see Jesus and he was running out the door and his mom said, wait! Oh, mom, what? Don't forget your lunch. Thank you, moms. You see, the unsung hero here is the mom. She's not in the text, but she's there. Thank you, mom. Well, and by the way, I want to see the kid's look on his face when these apostles approach him. Yeah, he's a kid. You got 12 guys walking. What do you got there? I don't know. You know, he's backing up. Well, come on, let's show us. Jesus wants it. What? And I could just see how cool this is, this scene. And then maybe Andrew kneels down with one knee. Son, tell me what you have. The master has need of it. How powerful that is. Verse 10. And so Jesus said, make the people sit down. So the men sat down in a number about 5,000. Now Jesus takes the reins now that he's got the resources. Jesus takes the authority as the Lord and as a loving shepherd. He makes his sheep lie down in green pastures. Did you see that? From Psalm chapter 23, verse 1 and 2. The Lord is my shepherd, I shall not want. He makes me lie down in green pastures and he leads me beside the still waters. I don't know if it dawned on the disciples at that moment, but what a powerful picture. In making the people sit down, and in the Greek, it literally means to recline, the Lord provided for their comfort. Notice that he chose a place where there was much grass. Now in Israel, especially in the Galilee, there's very few places where there is much grass. Now you know what they have a lot of in Israel? Much rock. How many of you have reclined on rock? How comfortable is that? How comfortable it is that Jesus chose a spot. Do you see the Lord working in the entire time? Before they even got to the little lad or asked Philip anything, Jesus took his guys up to this area. He knew where he was taking them. He knew that this was a grassy, comfortable area. He said, that's the area. Why are we here, Lord? You'll find out in about 10 minutes. He makes them all sit down. It's all nice and orderly because our God is a God of order. Amen. And so, verse 11 tells us, and Jesus took the loaves, and when he had given thanks, he distributed it to the disciples, and the disciples to those sitting down, and likewise of the fish and as much as they wanted. So Jesus takes the loaves and he gives thanks for them. He did this before partaking of the food or serving it. How much more should we pause and thank God before eating our meals? And then he distributed to his disciples. One of the best scenes I ever see in a restaurant is people praying. I love it. Obviously, my family and I, we pray before meals. But I just have a habit of looking around at a restaurant and seeing people pause. Where was I recently? Was it in an airport? Yes. In an airport lounge getting something to eat, and I noticed this one lady to the side just by herself bow her head and pray. I thought, the Lord is so honored by that. The Lord is so thankful for that. Now, there is a real lesson in this for us. The Lord Jesus did not do this all himself. He enlisted his soldiers to help him. It has been said well, you do what you do, and I'll do what I can do, and the Lord will do what we cannot do. You see, the miracle resided in the hands of Jesus, not the distribution. Little is much in the master's hands. Again, I want you to note this, just somewhere note this in your Bible, that the disciples are distributors, not manufacturers. Please note that somewhere. Why do I say that? Because too many people in the body of Christ want to manufacture, but I am a distributor. I manufacture nothing here. Amen? No one else does. And if somebody has manufactured, it's often said there is more perspiration than inspiration. I don't want to manufacture anything. I don't want to whip you up into a frenzy. Hallelujah. Do you see the point? I could do that. And other people whip people up into a frenzy they got no business doing. They are distributors and not manufacturers. The more that we understand that in the body of Christ, we would do well. Well, oh, I almost started preaching there. I'm going to hold back. Again, it is significant that twice John mentioned the fact that Jesus gave thanks. He gave thanks in verse 11 and in verse 23. Matthew, Mark, and Luke all state that Jesus looked up to heaven when he gave thanks. And by that act, he reminded the hungry people that God was the source of all good and all needful gifts come from the Father. Again, this is a good lesson for us. Instead of complaining about what we don't have, we should give thanks to God for what we do have. Oh, we are a complaining nation, are we not? We complain at the drop of a hat. Myself, I do too. I complained last week that the state of South Carolina decided to not be so smart and repave our road right in the middle of May when millions of people are coming to Myrtle Beach. I complained openly. I fully admit it. I repented the next day. But I was driving this morning. Now, that road, the section of road that they're paving, I drive that more than anything else, any other road in Horry County. It's that road to Carolina Forest. I drive that more. I was driving in today and thinking, oh, thank you, Jesus, for this new paved road. Why? Because for the last 4 years, that road has tore up two pairs of my tires, like everyone else in Myrtle Beach. So rather than complaining, which I did, at the not-so-brilliant road department, I thought to myself this morning, thank you, it's paved. And soon, Carolina Forest Boulevard will be paved, and 707 will be done, and it'll be all widened. And in the middle of it, you're like, this is dumb, and it's been going on for 10 years or whatever the number is, right? Rather than complaining what we don't have, be joyful what we do have. And so that's just a good lesson for us there. Verse 12, and so when they were filled, and again the Greek says the idea of that being filled is what happens to you on Thanksgiving. Everybody got that? There are several meals that I overeat, and I do it all the time, and I remind myself, don't overeat, and I do it anyway. How many, can I get it? Can I have anybody testify? But I overeat it all the time, and then you're sitting there, and you're unbuckling your belt or your button, and you're releasing the pressure. Well, that's what these people felt. They were filled. You see, God wants us to be filled. He doesn't want to leave us empty. So they were filled. And he said to the disciples, gather up the fragments and the remains so that nothing is lost. Jesus did not want to squander the precious things that he has given to us. And so he takes care to instruct that the broken pieces that remain should be gathered up so nothing might be lost. And so verse 13, and so they gathered them up, and there was about 12 baskets with the fragments of the five barley loaves which were left over and those who had eaten them. Now, there has been much discussion on the 12 baskets, what they mean, how big the basket is, and all that. I don't want to get into that. It's easy to say there's 12 baskets, 12 disciples. That's easy. It's easy to say that when you serve Jesus, he's no debtor to man. He's going to give you something. But the baskets, I believe, are going to play into the next scene that we're about to partake of. I think they're there as a reminder of what just happened. Everybody got that? Because I don't know about you, but we as human beings are visual. And if you're in a situation and you have a reminder sitting right there of what just happened hours earlier, well, I'm kind of jumping ahead, but we're going to get to that in a second. And so, verse 14, then these men, when they had seen the sign of Jesus, said unto him, this is truly the prophet who has come into the world. And so they're being reminded of Moses providing, which he didn't, but God did, providing the manna in the wilderness. And so what they're flashing, that's what they're flashing back to. And so now they think that Jesus is fulfilling that role. Well, I don't want to leave us there because I want to go right into Jesus walking on the water. Because, again, with that basket, I want to keep it fresh in our mind. I didn't want to leave it. So if you bear with me, we'll get into it a little bit here. Therefore, when Jesus perceived that they were about to come and take him by force, that means the people, to make him king, he departed again to a mountain by himself alone. So here is the scene. Jesus goes up onto a hill, sits by himself, and then when evening had come, his disciples went down to the sea. They got into the boat and went over the sea towards Capernaum. And when it was dark, Jesus had not come to them. And then the sea arose and began a great wind, and it was blowing. And when they had rowed about 3 or 4 miles, they said they saw Jesus walking on the sea, drawing near to the boat, and they were afraid. And Jesus said, it is I, do not be afraid. And they willingly received him into the boat, and immediately the boat was on the land where they were going. Well, verse 17, let's pick it up there. They got into the boat and went over the sea towards Capernaum, and it was dark, and Jesus had not come to them. Now, Matthew and Mark tell us that Jesus made the disciples get into the boat. And he knew exactly what he was doing when he put him into the boat in the Sea of Galilee. Now, I need to pause a second and say this is the second time that the disciples have been on the Sea of Galilee with Jesus in a scene where there has been a storm. The first time, Jesus said, okay, boys, we're going to get into the boat. We're going to go to the other side. Everybody got that? We got that, Lord. We're professionals. Just go take your nap. Jesus went, took a nap. All of a sudden, storm blew up. What happened? They'll freak out. From the disciples, Lord, you don't care about us. We're drowning. You know, and all of those statements we make to the Lord Jesus. Jesus in the boat, he gets up and goes, what's the matter you? Calms the storm. And they look at him and go, who is this man that even the elements, right, the weather obeys him? And they were afraid at that moment. But that scene's done. They just saw Jesus feed 15,000 people. Jesus goes onto a mountain. Before he does that, he tells them to get into the boat and go to the other side. Everybody got that? We got that, Lord. We got it. Professionals, we're in the boat. That's where we are. It says it was already dark. Several of his disciples, again, were professional fishermen, and they were all accustomed to fishing on this lake. They knew this lake very well, and they probably fished this lake at night as well. And so they had no problem rowing in the dark. I would, but I don't know that area, and I don't know that lake, right? But if you knew that area, and you knew that portion of lake and the shoreline, and then you would have no problem. We look at it and go, this is kind of dumb. No. This is something that they did all the time.
2: 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Again, that phone number to call is 843-903-3534. You can also keep up on what's happening with this ministry and Calvary Chapel Myrtle Beach by liking and following us on Facebook, Instagram, X, and YouTube. There are so many ways to

0: position you hold. It's about the influence you have. Good leaders lead by truth, love, and respect, not through fear, manipulation, or hate. John 13 records what Jesus did the night he was arrested. Jesus, knowing that the Father had given all things into his hands, rose from supper and laid aside his garments, took a towel and girded himself, and began to wash the disciples' feet. The God of the universe, who created all things by simply speaking them into existence and who upholds them by the word of his power, willingly does the job of a slave on the night he was arrested to be crucified for our sin. Wow. That should cause each one of us to consider seriously how great God is and what godly leadership actually looks like. In a recent conversation with a coworker, something struck me. As we were talking about good leadership and having good leaders, she expressed that she wants to be under good leadership but has no real desire to be in a leadership position herself. Describing us as sheep, the Bible points to the fact that all of us are followers and that there are only a few leaders. As a result, it becomes paramount that good leaders exist and that those who are followers know the difference between good and bad leadership so that they can be led well. In the Old Testament, God speaks through Jeremiah the prophet and declares that the majority of prophets and priests are speaking the dictates of their own evil hearts. God says that the prophet who has a dream, let him tell the dream, but he who has God's word, let him speak it faithfully. Among the most important responsibilities of a leader is to protect and serve their followers, not use them for personal gain. I challenge you today, as a follower, consider who you follow. As a leader, consider how you lead, because biblical leaders earn trust through truth, love, and trustworthy character.
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1: So I just think for all of us, we need to just make certain that when before we start off on a chase, before we start off in a direction, in a pursuit in our life, is, Lord, are you with me?
2: Welcome to Time in the Word with Pastor Troy Warner of Calvary Chapel in Lynchburg, Virginia. We're so glad you're able to join us for today's verse-by-verse study through the book of 2 Samuel. This message will be part of a study covering 2 Samuel 1 through 5. And this is a story as epic as anything you're going to find in world history. Saul is dead, and David takes the throne, but only part of the throne. He takes the tribes of Judah, and yet Ishbosheth, Saul's son, takes the throne elsewhere. And this is the story of the civil war, the back and forth between the son of Saul and David, and how all of this was eventually resolved with David taking command of the whole thing. I can't spoil the story for you. You need to pay attention today. Let's open our Bibles to the book of 2 Samuel and spend some time in the Word.
1: All right, so in that 2 Samuel brochure, again, you get an outline. You have that section there called Key Moments in 2 Samuel, David's Rise to Power. We're going to talk about that tonight. The ark is going to be brought.

0: into Jerusalem. The Davidic covenant is established, and then you have that article on the Davidic covenant, just one page, on the Davidic covenant. You can read later. Story of David and Bathsheba, David's son Absalom, his rebellion, and his attempt to take over the throne. And then you have David's sinful census. There's some questions for you to think about and some other stuff like that. So you can take that and look at that. But we're going to begin there in 2 Samuel chapter 1. We're going to see in this, our study tonight, David ascending to the throne. Finally, he's going to ascend to the throne. It's going to be a two-part ascension. We're going to see that men are going to do unrighteous acts that, humanly speaking, would have been very helpful to David. But they were sinful. They were they were not in keeping with the character and the nature of how the children of God should act and behave. But yet, humanly speaking, it would have greatly benefited David in ascending to the throne. And you're not going to see him give a wink and a nod and, okay, but just don't let me know about what's going on and turn the other way. He is going to address those issues squarely. We're going to see that he is a man of integrity. He's going to trust and wait upon the Lord. It's going to be 7.5 years after Saul died. We got that in our last study at the end of 1 Samuel. 7.5 years after the fall of Jonathan and Saul on Mount Gilboa, before he is fully embraced as the king over all of Israel. So this is a long process that he is going through. And not only are we going to see these high moments that I already mentioned, but we're going to see some low moments in David's life and his obedience to the word of God. God's word never sugarcoats it. I mean, it just tells it like it is. And so we will see those high moments. We will see those low moments. So we're kind of coming off of the death of King Saul. And so in chapter 1, verses 1 through 16, David is told of Saul and Jonathan's death. So let's just pick it up, begin to read. Now it came to pass after the death of Saul, when David had returned from the slaughter of the Amalekites, and David had stayed 2 days in Ziklag. On the third day, behold, it happened that a man from Saul's camp with clothes torn and dust on his head. So it was when he came to David that he fell on the ground and prostrated himself. And David said to him, "Where have you come from?" So he said to him, "I have escaped from the camp of Israel." Then David said to him, "How did the matter go?" So remember, he's fighting the Amalekites, and the Philistines are fighting Israel up in the north. They're, in the Jezreel Valley, and actually specifically on Mount Gilboa. And so he's like, "How did it go?" Well, he's going to say, "Listen, both of them are dead." And he says, "Well, how do you know that this has happened?" Verse 6, the young man told him, As I happened by chance to be on Mount Gilboa, there was Saul leaning on his spear, and indeed the chariots and Mount Gilboa, and the Saul's leaning there. So the horsemen followed hard after him. Now, when he looked behind, he saw me and called me to me, and I answered, "Here I am." And he said to me, "Who are you?" So I answered, "I am an Amalekite." And he said to me again, "Please stand over me and kill me, for anguish has come upon me, but my life still remains in me." So I stood over him and killed him, because I was sure that he could not live after he had fallen. And I took the crown that was on his head and the bracelet that was on his arm, and have brought them here to my Lord. Therefore, David took hold of his own clothes and tore them, and so did all the men who were with him. They mourned and wept and fasted until evening for Saul and for Jonathan, his son, for the people of the Lord and the house of Israel, because they had fallen by the sword. Then David said to the young man who told him, "Where are you from?" And he answered, "I am the son of an alien, an Amalekite." So David said to him, "How was it you were not afraid to put forth your hand to destroy the Lord's anointed?" Was David afraid to do that? Yeah, he was. He goes, "What? Who are you?" Then David called one of the young men and said to him, "Go near and execute him." And he struck him so that he died. So David said to him, "Your blood is on your own head, for your own mouth has testified against you, saying, 'I have killed the Lord's anointed.'" So I'm sure that's not what this guy thought was going to happen. So if you remember back in our study in the end of 1 Samuel, the Philistines have flooded the Jezreel Valley. They have come with their chariots of iron, and the Jezreel Valley is perfectly suited for chariot warfare. So Saul makes a good military strategic decision and decides to go up onto the mountains that the chariots will not function and operate. But the Philistines open up their archers to begin to, you know, fire away, and at volley after volley, one hits Saul, and he is, you know, it's a deadly wound, and he doesn't want to get caught by the Philistines, so he asks his armor bearer to kill him. He says, "There's no way I'm going to kill you." So then Saul leans over on his sword and takes his life, or attempts to take his life. So the question is this: is the Amalekite telling the truth? Is he right when he says that he came upon Saul? There's no question that the scripture is accurate, but is he telling the truth about this? The Bible truthfully declares what he said, but was he? Did it happen that way? Did Saul not die? And if he didn't, what a miserable scene that must have been. He's already in pain because of the archers. He's seeing his sons dead, and he decides to, you know, lean on his own sword and take his life, but he doesn't die. Now he's just hung up. And so he asks this Amalekite to take his life. Or did the Amalekite just come upon him, you know, in that state? And then is he going back trying to earn favor? There's no doubt he's trying to earn favor and goodwill with David. So, you know, you wonder what actually happened, but whatever it was, it did not work out well for him. It is interesting that it's an Amalekite that's giving this account. And it's significant because when is the first time that Saul learns he will no longer be the king over Israel? It's when he fails to kill Agag, the king of the Amalekites. And this is when the prophet Samuel says, "Listen, the kingdom has been ripped from your hands. You know, you were unwilling to be obedient, and now he is here, presumably having his life ended by an Amalekite." Now, if the story is as accurate as this young Amalekite presented it, you know, I'm sure, you know, Saul was glad that he didn't fall into the hands, being alive, you know, of the Philistines. But nonetheless, David's like, "I don't get you. How can you do that? How can you kill the Lord's anointed?" And I'm sure David's thinking in his mind, "I had so many opportunities where I could have taken his life, but I didn't do it. I had to hold men back, and yet you didn't feel any restraint within yourself to not do this." You know, Saul's failure, though, it is a lesson for us and how we must take care of those matters in our life that seem at the time maybe insignificant, or may seem like they're, "What's the big deal? It's just one king, Samuel, just get over it." And yet you see what ends up happening here as Amalekite gives the story. Do you remember when a conquest into Israel began, and Joshua was leading the battle, and it was in one of the early battles of their entry, that he ends up chasing five kings that had gone out to war, and they ended up going and hiding in a cave. And so the battle's in, full force, so they don't want to take the time to go kill them, so they roll a stone in front of the cave and lock them in there. And then they go out, do the battle, and then they come back, and they end up dealing with those five kings as ordered by the Lord to take their life. Really a good illustration of how radical we need to get with those small issues in our life. You know, and when we don't deal with the small things, they can later on come back and be a big deal. Samson is another example. I mean, he was a Nazirite, but he's always messing around, isn't he? His hair is not to be cut. He's not supposed to touch anything that's dead. He's not supposed to be messing with honey. He's not supposed to be, you know, having any wine. And he's supposed to be set apart to the Lord. But we see him pushing the envelope of that Nazirite vow that God had commanded him to live. Generally, the Nazirite vow was something that somebody would take on voluntarily. But with Samson, God said, "You shall be a Nazirite from the birth and until you go to be with me. Well, Samson never took that seriously. And then at the end of his life, the question keeps going, you know, Delilah's like, hey, you know, where's your strength? Tell me your strength. And he keeps saying, oh, if you, you know, will weave my hair, or if you do this with my hair, or, you know, seven bowstrings like any other. And, you know, every time she thinks that he has given her the true secret of his strength, she calls the Philistines, come in to try and attack him and kill him. And he breaks out of it. And of course, then she gets mad at him. How can you mock me like this? It's like, woman, you just tried to have me killed, like for the third time. What do you mean mock you? But that's not where his mind is. His mind is not there. And eventually he tells her, because the text says she pestered him daily. She vexed his soul to body. Fine, if you cut my hair, I will be like any other man. That was part of his Nazarite vow. Now, he had messed around with the Nazarite vow in breaking it throughout his entire life. So he probably thinks, that's the big deal. I've broken this vow my entire life, and nothing bad has ever happened to me. I always come out on top of things. And so she cut his hair, called in for, the Philistines. And what we read, it says, is that the Spirit of the Lord had departed from him, but what? He knew it not. Those are some spooky words there, isn't it? But he knew it not. He had grown so far away from the presence of God in his life that when the presence of God was gone, he didn't even know it. That's a place that none of us ever want to be. So on the one hand, you have Joshua, who kind of gets these five kings, puts them there, and fully deals with them. And then you have Samson, who's playing games the entire time. And he ends up, you know, being captured and, you know, not being the man that God would have called him to be. So King Saul has now reaped the consequences of making all these indiscretions, which was announced to him was a big deal, but you never see him really repent. He only talks about how he erred exceedingly and played the fool. That's not the same as repenting, though, isn't it? A lot of us can say, man, I'm such an idiot. Why did I do that? And then you go do the same thing again. There's never repentance. So there's a difference between the two. And he only got to the I'm an idiot part and never really repented. So you move on, verse 17 through 27, David laments over Saul and Jonathan, and he writes a song. It's called The Song of the Bow, and it is written, you see there in verse 18, in the book of Jasher. Don't open your Bible and look for the book of Jasher, because it does not exist. It was another historical book that was written, and in God's wisdom and understanding, this was not to be a part of the Holy Scriptures. But it's referred to here. And so it had a historical accounts. Some of the other things that we know from Scripture about the book of Jasher is that it talks about Joshua's defeat of the Amorites the day the sun stood still. That's accounted in there as well. So it's a historical book, but it was not one that evidently was inspired and God felt was needed in the canon of Scripture. And so nobody knows where it is now. It's gone. It's lost. So he hears of this. Jonathan, of course, was his great friend. King Saul had been his father-in-law, his first of many father-in-laws, we might add. And so he writes this there, beginning in verse 19, this song of the bow. The beauty of Israel is slain on your high places. How the mighty have fallen. Tell it not in Gath, Philistine territory. Proclaim it not on the streets of Ashkelon, same. Lest the daughters of the Philistines rejoice, lest the daughters of the uncircumcised triumph. O mountains of Gilboa, let there be no dew nor rain upon you, nor fields of offerings. For the shields of the mighty is cast away there, the shield of Saul, not anointed with oil. From the blood of the slain, from the fat of the mighty, the bow of Jonathan did not turn back, and the sword of Saul did not return empty. Now, listen, you're reading this, and you're thinking, is this the same guy that was trying to kill Saul, King David? Is it? I mean, why is he writing so nice about him? Because he is honoring him, and it speaks to his integrity that he's not going to humiliate this man. in his failure. I think it's also a very wise political move to not write a song that mocks the king of Israel. He's going to be the king of Israel. How do you want people to behave? You know, you're going to reap what you sow. So I think this is smart on many different levels. And of course, the Benjamites, if they hear David wrote, some sarcastic song of his failure, probably they wouldn't like it. It would be harder to bring them around, which is going to be hard enough, as we'll find out. And so, verse 23, Saul and Jonathan were beloved and pleasant in their lives, and in their death they were not divided. They were swifter than eagles. They were stronger than lions. O daughters of Israel, weep over Saul, who clothed you in scarlet with luxury, who put ornaments of gold on your apparel. He was a great king. How the mighty have fallen in the midst of the battle. Jonathan was slain in your high places. I am distressed for you, my brother Jonathan. You have been very pleasant to me. Your love to me was wonderful, surpassing the love of women. How the mighty have fallen and the weapons of war perished. So this is the song that he wrote, probably not the way you would have thought it would have sounded, but he writes it, and he does honor him, and he does respect him. And of course, he speaks of the great friendship that he had with his Saul's son, Jonathan. So there's chapter 1. Into chapter 2, we're going to see that both David and Ish-bosheth are going to be anointed as kings. So if you never read the story, you're going to be sad when you read chapter 2, because you're like, well, at least Saul's out of the way now, and now we can be king. Not so fast. He's going to be king down in the south, in the tribe of, over the tribe of Judah, his tribe. But then there's going to be an attempt to extend the dynasty of Saul through his son Ish-bosheth, and Abner is kind of pushing this, helping this along. So there in verses 1 through 7, we read of David being anointed. So it happened after this that David inquired of the Lord, saying, shall I go up to any of the cities of Judah? And the Lord said to him, go up, David. Where shall I go up? And he said, to Hebron. I mean, you've got to just love that. Inquiring of the Lord, hearing of the Lord, following up with the Lord. So David went up there, and his two wives also, Hinnom the Jezreelitess, and Abigail, the widow of Nabal the Carmelite. And David brought up the men who were with him, every man with his household. So they dwelt in the cities of Hebron. Then the men of Judah came, and there they anointed David king over the house of Judah. So it's just that one tribe. It's not going to be all of the tribes. Then in verse 4, we read, then the men of Judah came, they anointed him as king, and keep on reading. The second part ends up going into a discussion about those who had taken the body of King Saul when it had been abused and hung on the walls of the city of Beit Shan. And they come and they rescue the body and give him a proper burial. And so when David finds out that Jabesh-Gilead did this, he honors them. He prays a prayer of blessing upon them because of the kindness that they had shown. So on the one hand, you have the Amalekite who comes and, humanly speaking, gives him the great news that King Saul is dead and he helped to do it. Here's your crown and here's the, you know, the kingly bracelet. You killed him? Yeah, I killed him for you. Yeah, you're going to die. And then meanwhile, you have those who go and pay honor to this one who had chased him down his entire life. And when he finds out, he goes out of his way to make certain that they're affirmed, that they've done a good thing. Again, the integrity with which he deals with his enemy is pretty amazing. It's pretty spectacular. Because you know your own heart. You know how easy it is to get bitter. Now, verses 8 through 11, we see that Ish-bosheth is going to be named as king over Israel's remaining tribes. But Abner, the son of Ner, commander of Saul's army, took Ish-bosheth, the son of Saul, and brought him over to Mahanaim, and made him king over Gilead, over the Asherites, over Jezreel, over Ephraim, over Benjamin, over all Israel. Ish-bosheth, Saul's son, was 40 years old when he began to reign over Israel, and he reigned 2 years. Only the house of Judah followed David. Verse 11, and the time that David was king in Hebron over the house of Judah was 7 years and 6 months. So the nation is divided. And so you have one tribe that is with David and the rest are not. They're following, you know, the dynasty of Saul, but it's short-lived. And so what you would expect, you know, when you have two kings ruling over an area where both of them want to be king, they enter into civil war. And so you have Abner, who's a bloodthirsty man. And then you have Joab. So Abner is the general for Saul. And Joab, verse 13, is the general for David. And these two guys end up just lining up their men and just, all right, he goes, man up, fight up, and see what happens. It's kind of really a sad story because you see people who have descended from, you know, Abraham fighting against each other and taking each other's lives. And it's not a pretty scene at all. And so Judah is going to get the upper hand in all of this, and they're going to have more victory. But it's really unpleasant to read that they're, you know, letting these young men fight like this, and they're standing by and watching. But they are men of war, and you see it at every turn. I think this is just one more scene. Now, in verses 18 through 23, Joab's brother is going to pursue Abner, and he's going to catch him. But be careful what you catch. Be careful when you run hard after something and you catch it. What you need to ask when you're before you start running and chasing after something is, Lord, should I run after and chase this? Now, we saw at the beginning that David said, Lord, should I go up to Judah? Yes. Where? Hebron. Oh, okay, I will go. But what we're going to see here in Joab's brother is that he does not do that. And, you know, he's known for his speed. He's fast guy. So let's read verse 18. Now the three sons of Zeruiah were Joab, Abishai, and Asahel. And now as Asahel was fleet of foot as a wild gazelle, that's pretty fast. So Asahel pursued Abner, and in the going he did not turn to the right hand or to the left from following Abner. Then Abner looked behind him and said, are you Asahel? And he answered, I am. And Abner said to him, turn aside to your right hand or to your left and lay hold of one of the young men and take his armor for yourself. But Asahel would not turn aside from following him. So Abner said again to Asahel, turn aside from following me. Why should I strike you to the ground? How then could I face your brother Joab? However, he refused to turn aside. Therefore, Abner struck him in the stomach with the blunt end of the spear so that the spear came out of his back, and he fell down and died on the spot. So it was that as many as came to the place where Asahel fell down and died stood still. So he caught him. He caught him, but that was not a good thing. That actually ended up being problematic. And so I just think for all of us, we need to just make certain that when before we start off on a chase, before we start off in a direction, in a pursuit in our life, is, Lord, are you with me?
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2: Let's get our Bibles out and open them up to Deuteronomy chapter 12. These are the statutes and rules that you should be careful to do in the land that the Lord, the God of your fathers, has given you to possess all the days that you live on the earth. You shall surely destroy all the places where the nations whom you shall dispossess serve their gods. On the high mountains and on the hills and under every green tree, you shall tear down their altars and dash in pieces their pillars and burn their asherim with fire. You shall chop down the carved images of their gods and destroy their name out of that place. You shall not worship the Lord your God in that way. But you shall seek the place that the Lord your God will choose out of all our tribes and put his name and make his habitation there. There you shall go. And there you shall bring your burnt offerings and your sacrifices, your tithes and the contributions that you present, your vow offerings, your freewill offerings, and the firstborn of your herd and your flock. And there you shall eat before the Lord your God, and you shall rejoice, you and your households, in all that you undertake, in which the Lord your God has blessed you. Lord, as we open your word today, as we consider your truth, that which you have inspired for our good, for our knowledge, for our understanding, I pray, Lord, that you would teach us, you would encourage us, you would challenge us in it, meet us where we are, speak to our hearts the things we need to hear, challenge us, affirm truth, build us up in your word, and equip us for the work you've called us to do. In Jesus' name, amen. Chapter 12 begins with a section in the book of Deuteronomy that stretches all the way back to chapter 26. We finished one section, now we're in a new one. It's a long one, 12 to 26, and these are the legal codes for the children of Israel. So are you guys excited for the next 14 chapters? Yes. Yeah, legal codes for the children of Israel. These can be broken into three sections. Here's a little, looking behind the scenes. 12, verse 1 through 16, 17, deal with the laws about worship and religious practice. Chapter 16, 18 through 18, 22, deal with the laws about leadership and community. And finally, chapters 19 through 26 is kind of a collection of miscellaneous laws. I cannot promise to you that we will be digging into all the finer details of these things, all right? I know you're excited about all the legal codes, but we're going to work our way through it as the Lord sees fit. Now, many of the rules set forth in Israel in terms of worship are specific to them. They're specific to Israel in the land. They're specific to the covenant that they are under. But there are still many things that apply and work for us. Worship is the first order of business. He gets into all these legal codes and he's like, the first thing we're going to lay a foundation for is worship. Before the administrative stuff, before the civil stuff, before the rules about remaining clean and eating the right kinds of food, first and foremost, the priority is worship. You know, we confess this easily. Our worship is what God desires. It's easy for us to say that. Oh, yeah, I know, I recognize God desires our worship. And we also realize that worship has a way of integrating into every part of our life. We should be finding ways in our work and in our leisure and in the things we do and in the way we raise our kids and all that. Everything should be like an opportunity to find ways to worship the Lord. For many, the act of worship consists solely of a ritualistic practice. Okay, once a week, for this hour, I have to go through my ritualistic practice. I have to go through my prescribed emotions, and I have to say the right words. For some people, if you ask them what worship was, they would say, well, this is what it is. And it's a liturgy. There's nothing wrong with liturgy. That basically just means an order of worship. But many people have this liturgy, and they find comfort in it, because for many, it convinces them that they have fulfilled an obligation. Instead of, you know, living out worship and desiring to give God what he wants, people say, well, this is my religious obligation. It's easily engaged in without the accompaniment of a life lived in a holy manner. We can think what we want, say what we want, live the way we want all week long, and yet if we fulfill the motions and say the words, we somehow convince ourselves that well, God has received his portion, and we can go on living our lives the way we want to live our lives. And this is not a criticism of liturgy. It is simply me pointing out a reality that many people embrace. Of course, those who first formed these liturgical designs of worship that people follow, they designed it that worship would be given with a sincere heart from a person who is pursuing God's truth in their life. And that's the intent. But far too often, it's not the reality. We think God prefers worship over an obedient and holy life. But more than once, he's made it abundantly clear. The words of the prophets, Micah and Samuel, that God first desires obedience. We cannot separate the two. We cannot live 6 days in disobedience and feel like God is satisfied because we went through our motions on Sunday. And so this is the foundation of worship. Worship launches forth and is received by God when the giver is first obedient to his truth. T. Desmond Alexander said, worship, to be true, must be based on a right perception of God, to know God as he truly is and not as we imagine him to be. Now, here's what I know about my God. He says, to obey is better than sacrifice. And then Jesus, when speaking to the woman at the well, the Samaritan woman, he said in John 4:24, God is spirit, and those who worship him must worship in spirit and in truth. And so worship is not just a small part of a service on Sunday. It's not a prescribed list of sounds or chants or songs or congregational quotations. Worship requires first a foundation in our lives, a foundation of knowing God for who he truly is, a foundation of practice that stands firmly upon truth. When we worship, we proclaim truth. And if we're proclaiming truth, we should actually believe truth. Otherwise, our worship is given in hypocrisy. But it's a truth we should not only speak, it's a truth we should believe and a truth we should be living. Worship cannot simply be an emotional experience. Many people leave church, oh, worship was good today. Why was it good? Well, it felt good. It was fun. No. You have fun, sure. Feel the emotion, sure. But that's not what it is. It's not just that. It's not something that requires great musicians and high-end productions. Had the stripped-down band up here today. Didn't have a drummer, didn't have the lead guitar player. We still worship the Lord. Sometimes the B team does okay. Some people call worship a time to prepare our hearts to receive the word. I don't like that. It's as if it's saying, you know, this is just a warm-up for the sermon. It's an extension of our real faith, our real belief. The real way that we live our lives in obedience to his word. And here's a reality, one that you'll see in most every culture, amongst every religion. It's historically consistent. People will find a way to worship, and people will find things to worship. It's wired into us. It's a consistent manifestation of what it means to be human. It's an outworking of our design as humans. We are all, every human created in God's image, and there's something eternal in us that looks for something big, something spiritual to adore and to worship and to serve. In Ecclesiastes 3:11, it says, "He has made everything beautiful in its time. Also, he has put eternity into man's hearts, yet so that he cannot find out what God has done from the beginning to the end." So it's wired into us. There's something eternal and spiritual within us that seeks to express itself. And the most common way it seeks to express itself is with worship. So as Moses brings this instruction to the children of Israel in chapter 12, he does so knowing that these are a people who are wired and designed to worship. They're entering into a land where the people there are also a people of worship, a people who are wired and designed to worship. And yet it will become clear the object of worship should be the Creator who has placed that eternity in their hearts. The method of worship should be according to the receiver's preference. You know, it's like, well, we're going to worship God the way we want. Well, hold on a minute. How does God want to be worshiped? And the life of the worshiper should be wholly devoted to the God they worship. So we have points again. We're going to do this from now on because people like it. Point number one, pursue purposeful worship. This is chapter 12, verses 1 through 7. This is the passage we opened with. Moses introduces it in verse 1 by basically saying, these are the things you are to do. This is what you're supposed to do. You're coming to the land. Here's what you need to do. And the first has to do with the elimination and the destruction of false worship. Let's read verse 2 again. You shall surely destroy all the places where the nations whom you shall dispossess serve their gods, on the high mountains and on the hills and under every green tree. Verse 3 says more of the same. Tear down their altars, dash into pieces their pillars, burn their religious objects, chop down their carved images, destroy the name of their gods. Now, when we think about Israel and what they were called to do, we need to think about the context that they existed in. What kind of government was God establishing for Israel? Well, for them, it was a physical theocracy. This would be a nation with a common law, a common religious belief, a common God, and a unique covenant between one God and one nation. What they had within the context of that theocracy was very unique. And we look at that and we realize, well, this is not the world we live in. We share some commonality with it. We, the church, should be living by a common law, that is the scripture. We, the church, should be living by a common religious belief defined for us in the scripture. We, the church, do have a common God, but our covenant is different. The new covenant expanded the citizenship of God's kingdom from one nation by inviting all nations in. And the nations we live in are oftentimes hostile and godless, pagan or wholly secular. Their kingdom was physical. It was unique to one race. Our kingdom is spiritual, and the church is comprised of a people who are from every race, tribe, and tongue. So when we read these instructions, we read it in the context of who we are as the church. We see historically what they were to do in the context of a theocracy, but now we look at it and say, well, what does this mean for us? We read it in the context of who we are as residents in this world. We read it in the context of our greater citizenship as citizens in God's spiritual kingdom. And we read it in the context of how we live under a new covenant, which is actually a fulfilled and transformed version of the old. And with this context, we realize God isn't telling us to go into the temples of other gods in our world and start tearing down their idols. That's not what we see. Oh, look, we should look what it says here in chapter 12. That means we, the Christians, we, the church, should go into other religious places and start tearing down their temples. No, you'll be arrested. It's not going to work. Jesus didn't do that. He tore down some money changer tables, right? The apostles didn't do that. The New Testament doesn't teach that. However, there's still much to learn, even if the context of what they did doesn't fit us. As God brought justice down upon these utterly wicked nations, and as he drove them out, they would leave behind their altars. These places of idolatry would end up being in the land of Israel's possession. Imagine if you bought a house from a Hindu family and they left their altars on the property, and now it's your property. You're a good Christian person who worships the Lord, and you say, this is my home, and over here I have this Hindu statue, and over here is this elephant thing, and you know, here's these candles. The first thing you would do is like, well, I'm going to get rid of these things. These are not how I worship my God. These things are demonic. I'm getting them out of here. But I don't think that's the most applicable lesson here. The key to this instruction is found in verse 4, where it says, you shall not worship the Lord your God in that way. Here's the lesson. Don't worship me the way they worship their gods. The wicked nations have ways in which they worship their gods and their demons, but God doesn't want that. Don't worship me like they worshiped them. We do not take our cue on how to worship God by imitating the manner in which evil people worship fallen sons of God or demons. We don't take our cue on how to worship God from the world. They worshiped images that were points of contact between the worshiper and their God. God wanted direct worship. He did not want his people worshiping him through the medium of an image. In Exodus 20, verse 4, he told them not to make a carved image or any likeness of anything that is in heaven or on the earth. To what purpose? Verse 5, for the purpose of bowing down and serving them. And some people said, oh, look, he said not to make any carved images. But then he had Moses make a snake on a pole. And then he had them make some angels over the Ark of the Covenant. Is God contradicting himself? No, no. For the purpose of bowing down and serving them. So God did make the image of a serpent, but it wasn't to be worshipped or served. It was to be looked upon for healing. God did have the images of angels to be made over the ark, but again, not for the purpose of being served or bowed down to, but to represent the angels who served as throne guardians in his heavenly presence. And so God instituted the forming of those images. Man did not take it upon himself to do it. God did, and that's the important part. We serve a God who is omnipresent. Isn't that cool? He's everywhere. No matter where you go, it's like, well, I need to pray to the Lord. We'll do it now. Well, no, I need to go to an altar or a sanctuary, or I need to go to a special place in the woods. No, you don't. You don't. You can pray in your car. Probably the number one place I pray. Driving. Well, how does the Lord keep up with you? He's everywhere. I'm driving into him all the time. He's just there. He's omnipresent. He doesn't need an idol. He doesn't need a location, though for Israel, they would be given a location for a certain period of time. For a certain period of time, they would have a place. This is where you go when you worship. Now, when Jesus discussed this with the Samaritan woman, we already quoted from John once from this discussion, she was thinking that God required his people to worship on a certain mountain. You're like, well, we worship on this mountain, and the Jews say that you have to worship on that mountain. And for a time, for Israel, that would be true. His temple would be the place where people would come to worship. But Jesus let her know that one day soon, it won't be about a mountain. When God grafted in the nations to the tree that is Israel, he expanded the borders of his inheritance. No longer would it be one nation worshiping at one temple, but now it would be all believers worshiping him, not in a physical location, but in every location. And he told her how, in spirit and in truth. Let's look at that passage again, beginning at verse 21 of John chapter 4. Jesus said to her, woman, believe me, the hour is coming when neither on this mountain nor in Jerusalem will you worship the Father. You worship what you do not know. We worship what we know, for salvation is from the Jews. But the hour is coming, and now it's here, when the true worshipers will worship the Father in spirit and truth. For the Father is seeking such people to worship him. God is spirit, and those who worship him must worship in spirit and in truth. So to be a people who pursue purposeful worship, remember that was point one, To be a people who pursue purposeful worship, we reject the practices of those who worship other gods. We reject the methods prescribed by demons. We reject the ideas that are born in the imaginations of men. Instead, we worship God in spirit, and we worship him in truth. And we're going to talk about that in truth a little bit more as we move into point number two. We practice prescribed worship, verses 8 through 14. Beginning at verse 8, you shall not do according to all that we are doing here today, everyone doing whatever is right in his own eyes. For you have not as yet come to the rest and to the inheritance that the Lord your God has given you. But when you go over the Jordan and live in the land that the Lord your God is giving you to inherit, and when he gives you rest from all your enemies around you, so that you live in safety, then the place that the Lord your God will choose to make his name dwell there, there you shall bring all that I command you, your burnt offerings and your sacrifices, your tithes and the contribution that you present, and all your finest vow offerings that you vow to the Lord. And you shall rejoice before the Lord your God, you and your sons and your daughters, your male servants and your female servants, and the Levite that is within your town, since he has no portion or inheritance with you. Take care that you do not offer your burnt offerings at any place that you see, but at the place that the Lord will choose in one of your tribes. There you shall offer your burnt offerings, and there you shall do all that I am commanding you. So up until this point, there was a sense of freedom amongst the Israelites to build altars and to make sacrifices. Basically, wherever and whenever they wanted, they would have an encounter with the Lord, and they would build an altar, and they would make a sacrifice. We see them doing that all throughout the Old Testament. But Moses is not saying this is bad, but he's telling them that things are going to change. There will now be order. God will establish places within the tribes for the people to worship at. These will be places where they will bring their offerings and their sacrifices, their tithes, their contributions, and there they will make their vows. And as they do this, there they also will rejoice. Of course, they had the tabernacle, will continue to have it, but there's been a sense of independence in terms of building altars and making sacrifices. And this instruction and this institution of worship will serve as a kind of stepping stone to the eventual building of the temple in Jerusalem. And there's no indication here that the people were worshiping wrongly while they were in the wilderness, but as they enter into a land that is plagued with wrong worship, that is plagued with pagan worship, God is raising the bar to make sure there is an established standard. This falls in line with the words we just read in the book of John. Jesus said to us that his people would worship him in spirit and in truth. Moses is establishing a common truth for the practice of worship. A.W. Tozer says, while God wants us to worship him, we cannot worship him just any way we will. The one who made us to worship him has decreed how we shall worship him. He accepts only the worship which he himself has decreed. Now, when you go to a restaurant, they give you a menu. You look it over and you order the meal you want, right? You don't get the meal that the server picks for you. Oh, yeah, what can I get you today? Oh, never mind. I'm going to pick it out for you. You just sit here and wait. I'm going to get you. I'm going to go back and ask the chef. I'm going to tell him there's a guy here with white hair, and then he's got two kids, and his wife is there. She looks kind of grumpy, and there's an old lady with them. You tell me what they want. No, it doesn't work like that. You don't get the meal the server picks. You don't get the meal the cook thinks you should eat. You look at the menu, and you choose the thing you want. That's the beauty of going to a restaurant. Our God, who created us to worship him, wants us to worship him in truth. And he's put in his order. He's given his instructions. He wants us to give unto him the very thing that he has ordered. He doesn't want us to worship him the way other gods demanded their worship. He wants our worship to be in spirit, not just physical acts or deeds, but real spiritual interaction from our spirits to his. He wants our worship to be in truth, not our idea, not our version of truth, He wants our worship, our declarations of a good, of His goodness, our proclamations of His holiness, our songs of wonder and amazement at His greatness. He wants these acts of worship to be given in accordance with His truth.
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0: accidentally caught your son watching porn. You've not been the same since. Neither has he. To say your relationship is now awkward is an understatement, and neither of you knows what to do. You need a miracle. The good news is that God specializes in doing things that are impossible for us. Matthew 19, verse 26 says, "With man this is impossible, but with God all things are possible." And Jesus promises in Matthew chapter 7, verses 7 and 8, "Ask and it will be given to you. Seek and you will find. Knock and the door will be opened to you. For everyone who asks receives, and the one who seeks finds. And to the one who knocks, the door will be open." For more hope and encouragement, I invite you to check out my book, Digital Rehab, Learning to Live Again in the Real World, at bradhuddleston.com.
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4: 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I'm your host, Vincent Fernandez, here live in studio with Pastor Robert, ready to answer your questions on the Bible and Christian living. 888-712-7434. 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Pastor Robert, how are you doing today?
5: Doing well. Doing very well. And Pastor Lloyd is still recouping. He's doing better. Hopefully we'll have him back tomorrow. But keep praying for him. And so we're here together. Yesterday, Pastor Larry Powers. Today, you and me. And looking forward to another program.
4: Yeah, and we want to jump to an email question. This is a follow-up question that we have not yet been able to fully answer. If you have a question you want to ask us, though, answers@bbtlive.org. That is our email. That's how we got this email as well, answers@bbtlive.org. Send us your question if you don't have the time to call us, but to talk to us live on air, 888-712-7434. This is an email. It's anonymous, though. We don't know who it's from, but it's a follow-up question. It's about the husband-wife baptizing someone in a

0: bathtub.
1: So the question is, can a woman take part in baptizing people? Should I have done that, being a woman? I only read about men baptizing people, and at my church, men baptize people. Does that invalidate the baptism?
2: Well, historically, I mean, church tradition, right? We do have, you know, elders, pastors. When we baptize, we're ones baptizing. But the Bible doesn't have any clear passage that says that baptism performed by a female is invalid or you have to repeat it. I think the important thing we have to remember is when it comes to baptism, who gives baptism its meaning and authority? It's Jesus, right? It's Christ. So the person standing in the water, it's about his heart. And are they doing this with a pure heart? And so the significance of baptism comes from the obedience that you're showing towards Jesus. You're identifying yourself, right? Not so much of the person doing it for you. And so I would say that, you know, obviously it's something that you don't find in Scripture. If somebody got baptized, I believe this question is, it was a married couple, I believe. And so I would say that your baptism was valid.
1: And so there's nothing clearly stating in the Bible, but you would say, just according to what we have seen in church history, that's usually something that only the pastors and elders of the church would do. So that we wouldn't recommend necessarily like a baptism ministry that's led solely by women. Right. That's not something that would kind of like be going off of. But there's nothing in the Bible concretely to say.
2: No. And that's what I'm saying. Historically, you know, when we do baptisms in church, in the ministries of churches and stuff, it's the elders and the deacons and also the pastors and whatnot. But I think Scripture doesn't give us any, you know, I guess, clarity when it comes to who is the one baptizing and the status or the gender of the one administering the actual baptism. It doesn't give us any clear, I guess, guidelines in that. But again, because of the situation, I would say I wouldn't repeat it. If there's a conviction in your heart, then you do that. I mean, this happens even as a Roman Catholic. You know, obviously, when we are baptized as an infant, this is something that we don't understand. And so we do it when we become Christians because it's more meaningful. We understand it. Others will, you know, get baptized and then they feel like, well, I wasn't really walking with the Lord. And so is it wrong to get rebaptized? There's nothing wrong getting rebaptized if you sense that at the time you got baptized, maybe you did it because your parents forced you or you felt compelled to do it out of obligation and you feel like today I'm really walking with Jesus. Is it okay if I do it again? Of course, I wouldn't say no, you can't do that.
1: Well, we hope that answered your question. It was confirmed to us that this was a question sent in by a married couple, so it was a man and woman doing it together.
2: Yeah.
1: But we hope they answered your question. Answers@bbtlive.org. That is our email to send us your question. If you don't have the time to call us, answers@bbtlive.org. But our number to call us, the lines are open, ready to take on your question on the Bible and Christian living, 888-712-7434. That's 888-712-7434. All right, let's go out to South Carolina. Bryson, thank you so much for calling. And how can we help you today?
3: Hey, fellas, how y'all doing today?
2: Good.
3: So I have a question about Genesis. I've recently reread it here in the past few weeks. And I believe it's in Genesis chapter 16. It speaks about how God looks down on his creation and is disappointed in all the sin that we are doing. And I'm pretty sure it says that he regretted his creation. So my question is, you know, God is all knowing. He's perfect. He never makes mistakes. How would someone that is perfect regret something that he created?
2: Good question. When it comes to God creating, obviously, this is something that we see in Scripture when it comes to the fall, you know, in terms of what happened with Adam and Eve and what happened there in violating God's command not to eat of that tree. And so God knew. This is something that God knows because he's God, obviously. And so I don't think that negates anything beyond that in terms of the redemption that God brought through Jesus Christ, because the gospel was given to us there in Genesis chapter 3, verse 15. But the word regret, and I'm going to look this up because I know we get calls on this word. God doesn't regret like we regret. And so that's something that you have to look at the original language of what it means. But God is not like us in terms of, you know, regretting something like we've made a mistake. Why did I do this? And you regret. God doesn't, he does not regret in that way. And so when it comes to that passage, this is something that we look at it, that God basically didn't regret like we do, because he doesn't change. Malachi chapter 3, verse 5 says that the Lord He says, I, the Lord, do not change. And so when it comes to human regret, it comes with new information, failed plans, unintended outcomes. And that's not what God did. And that's not what God said when he says, I regret. This is more of an anthropomorphic term used there in the Hebrew language that pretty much is trying to communicate something to us as we're reading the scriptures to understand it on our level, that what God did in the sin that came and really made man, like it says in, was it Genesis 6:4, that man's heart was continually wicked. And God says, you know what? I'm going to start again. I'm going to wipe out mankind. They were so evil and that he sent the flood. And so he started again with Noah and his family, and then he repopulated the earth. I don't know if that helps you out at all, Bryson.
3: Yes, sir. It answered every question I had.
2: Yeah, it's very important for us to understand when we see those words or we read those words, they're anthropomorphic terms. They're for us to understand from a human level, right? On a human level, when it comes to these things, God doesn't regret like you and I regret. Mm. You know, God doesn't, he's not an emotional wreck, right? When it comes to, ascribing emotions to God, he's not like us. We're fallen. And so when it comes to us dealing with each other here on earth, our feelings and our emotions are everywhere. That's not the God that we serve.
1: Yeah. Bryson, did that answer your question?
3: It does.
1: Awesome. Thank you for calling.
3: Thank you all.
1: And it's a crazy concept too, Pastor Robert, just talking about the depths of God and his emotion, mm-hmm. and how we're created in his image, which is, you know, amazing. You know, that we're different than the angels in all that sense. But it's cool to think of how the way that we feel, even I talk about this sometimes with parents who are having a difficult time with their children. And I say the love that God, the love that you have for your child pales in comparison to the love in which that God has for them. And I don't know, it's kind of reassuring in that God's so different than us. But everything he feels is an interesting topic to talk about, how God feels on such a deeper level that we won't understand until we're with him one day.
2: It is true. And I think that's who God is. His love is not even close to the way we love. His love is much deeper. But his love is not, you know, this kind of gushy kind of love, like we feel sorry for somebody or whatnot. And God's love is based on truth. And the Bible says God is love. And so he's not part love. He is love. That's who he is. You know what I'm saying?
1: Yeah. Well, thank you for that call. We appreciate that. 888-712-7434. That's the number to call us. Talk to us live with your question on the Bible, Christian living. Right now we are live on Facebook and on YouTube. If you search us up on either one of those, you can see our live stream. You can leave us a question in the comment section below. So 888-712-7434. That's the number to call us live. All right, let's go out to New Jersey. Ed, thank you for calling. How can we help you today?
0: Hey, guys. Thank you for taking my call.
2: Sure.
1: Thanks for calling.
0: It's a simple question. Do angels sleep?
2: Do angels sleep? I don't think they do. Because angels, we're told very clearly that they're active, they're ministering, they're serving. It doesn't appear that they have a moment where they rest or take a nap. Psalm 103:20, they do his commandments, obeying the voice of his word, it says. The other passage, Revelation chapter 4, verse 8, it says that they do not stop saying, holy, holy, holy. And so the imagery is one of this ongoing service, this active participation in worshiping God. So the Bible doesn't really say anything that they sleep or whatnot, but I think that I would lean towards the other side where they don't sleep. They're active, they're serving, and so this is what I see in Scripture.
1: Does that answer your question, Ed?
0: Yes, actually it does. I was discussing it with a friend, and I'll have to get back with those Scriptures.
2: Absolutely.
0: Thank you, guys.
2: Yeah,
0: thank
2: you're
0: you.
2: Welcome. Yeah. It's a good question. Angels are mysterious beings created by God, but when it comes to sleep and whatnot, I don't see that happening in the Bible. They serve.
1: That's one of those things. Like, you know, going back to the baptism question, we don't see an example of women baptizing. We don't see an example of angels sleeping. We just don't know. That's it's just one of those.
2: Yeah.
1: But it is interesting though, because they are separate beings made for separate purposes. In our human bodies, we do need sleep, right? But maybe one day when we have our perfected bodies, we won't be sleeping. Probably not. I mean, that's what kind of most people think.
2: Yeah.
1: But we just don't really know.
2: I mean, we sleep now because the body that we're in is a body that's fallen. We get tired, we get sick, so we sleep. We need food to sustain our bodies. All of that's not going to happen in heaven. We're not going to need food to sustain our bodies. We're not going to need rest to recoup ourselves. To, you know what I'm saying? I mean, you have a little, you have a baby. You come here tired every day.
1: I need rest.
2: You need rest.
1: Can you see the bags?
2: Yeah, I do. You're slurring your words too. But we're not going to experience that type of tiredness. You know, we're going to have a new glorified body.
1: I'm looking forward to that, Robert. That's going to be great. No, but it is also a reassuring thing, though, that in the same token, the bodies we have now, the difficulties we have, the sicknesses, the wear and the tear, that won't be a thing one day.
2: Mm-mm.
1: And that's reassuring.
2: Yeah, absolutely.
1: You know?
2: It is.
1: Well, Ed, thank you for calling us with your question. This is Bridge Bible Talk. We are live right now on Facebook and on YouTube. Leave us a question in the comment section below. We'll try our best to get to it live during the program. But we also have a number to call, 888-712-7434. But I want to go to Christine. She has a YouTube question. This was put up here a few days ago, or maybe yesterday. This is from YouTube. We are live right now, like I said before. But her question is, can you explain the parables of the talents and the five crowns? I never really thought about trying to earn rewards. Am I not good in competitive? I'm not good in competitive environments.
2: Yeah, it's
1: that's an interesting way to put it.
2: It is. It's a good passage. And I mean, I'm not going to spend, 40 minutes going over the whole passage, but just to make it more concise to what it means, obviously, it's not something that you do competitive, with the rewards and stuff. I don't think you're going to have a Dove Awards in heaven where everybody's going to be getting a trophy. Hey, this is what I got for doing this, and everybody sharing their things. That's what happens today, which is kind of funny, I guess. When you have like the JMA Awards, mm-hmm. the Dove Awards, the K-Love Awards, giving each other awards for their, I mean, we don't have that with pastors, right? The pastor of the year, it goes to Vin. You know, we don't have that.
1: Who's it wouldn't go to
2: the
1: me.
2: Best sermon. Okay. it sounds weird, doesn't it?
1: Yeah.
2: Listen, I'm not knocking down artists. They're very unique and whatnot. But when it comes to this, this is something that Jesus brought together. The parable of talents, it's really not about comparison or comparing Christians to another Christian. For one, the master didn't expect the two talent servants to produce what the five talent servants produce. So at the end of the day, it's not about comparing each other's rewards and stuff. And that's what really happens at the end when we all are given rewards. It's God's grace. And I don't think we're going to be in heaven saying, look, Vinny, I got more than you. Look, I got more. You know, it's not going to be like that. It's basically a faithfulness. And Jesus even said, well done, good and faithful servant, right? Didn't he say mm-hmm. that? And he welcomes that person in, and that's what will happen with us.
1: Man, anything that we have is just going to be thrown at his feet.
2: And that's exactly what happens in Revelation. The mm-hmm. crowns go back to the feet of Christ, doesn't it?
1: Mm-hmm.
2: And so that's the way I see it.
1: Gotcha. Well, Christine, thank you for your question from YouTube. We are live on Facebook and on YouTube. Leave us a question in the comment section below. But 888-712-7434. That's the number to call us and talk to us live. And we do have another Facebook question as well that just came in. This is from Tariq. Happy with some of the customs and confession practices. I've been to Israel. I've been becoming closer to our Savior. And lately I've been listening to more Calvary Chapel preaching, which I'm loving. Why do I feel guilty leaving the Catholic Church?
2: Tradition. A lot of the Catholics that I speak to, especially some that I know today, they have a hard time leaving the Roman Catholic Church because of tradition. They were brought up in the Roman Catholic Church. I could tell you one thing. When I was young, the reason why I didn't leave the Roman Catholic Church is my mom is still fearing me. And she said, if you change your religion, God will be mad at you. And so I would tell Christians, I believe in the same thing. I believe the same that you believe. And that was my excuse until I really realized, I don't know the Bible. And I learned the Bible. And then I came to Christ and realized that I was a sinner. So, Mike, this is subjective. Obviously, this is not something that I could say it's making a blanket statement, but I think a lot of Roman Catholics have a hard time because of tradition, and they were brought up and their parents and grandparents. So they're committed, they're devoted to it. So I would say maybe that could be the issue, that could be the feeling. But at the end of the day, it's what God wants, and God wants us to be born again. That's what Jesus told Nicodemus. You must be born again. Nicodemus was a religious man, a Pharisee who thought he knew God and he was missing it. And Jesus made it clear that Nicodemus, you must be born again. You must be born from above. And praise God that Nicodemus came to faith in Christ.
1: Yeah. Well, thank you, Teresa, for that Facebook question. She just was listening a few minutes ago. She put that question down in the comment section live, and we were able to answer it live. So if you have a question, search us up on Facebook, on YouTube, and leave us your question in the comment section below. But to talk to us live, 888-712-7434. That's the number to call us now with your question on the Bible and Christian living, 888-712-7434. All right, let's go to Fort Lauderdale, Florida. Brian, thank you for calling. How can we help you today?
4: Hi, guys.
2: Hey.
4: Thanks. Love your show.
1: Thanks for calling.
4: I hope this comes out reasonably coherent.
1: Let's try.
4: I saw some wonderful stuff online. I've been tracking down, kind of looking at Christ, the Logos, the Word, you know, his, you know, being in existence before time began, you know, him being from the bosom of the Father, et cetera, et cetera. So I saw online about a 25-minute piece that went into the Greek and just showed all of the angel of the Lord engagements with men, and how that angel of the Lord seemed to take on, you know, Yahweh, you know, whether it's forgiving sin, whether it's, you know, this ground is holy, take your shoes off. It was very interesting. So looking mm-hmm. through the lens of the New Testament, it's super clear and exciting to me that that was Jesus showing up before he came in a manger. And then my question and thought is, I'm very surprised that wasn't more emphasized in the early church when Paul was going around in the book of Acts and going to Berea, going all over the place and kind of showing, hey, I guess it kind of alludes to it in Hebrews, better than the angels, blah, blah, blah. But maybe you could bridge that gap for me. I'm surprised in the early church that they didn't emphasize Christ being kind of that angel of the Lord or angel of his presence, and how much that is such a nice segue into him really being fully God and fully man. Did that question come out reasonably coherent?
2: Yeah,
1: I understand.
2: There's a few things that come to my mind. I know you said the appearances of angels in the Old Testament. Not every angel appearance in the Old Testament was Christophany. A lot of theophanies. You look at that in the book of Exodus 3, the burning bush. God appearing to Moses. That was a miraculous appearance of God there, and the presence of God. But when it comes to angels in the Old Testament, you see the activity of angels, and you're going to see an entire, you know, flow of activity in the book of Revelation in the end times. God uses angels in the end times. He uses angels at the birth of Christ, absolutely. The angel of the Lord, you know, that speaks as God appearing to man there in the Old Testament. But when it comes to the New Testament, it doesn't emphasize too much of that idea, because Christ already came to earth, and it was Jesus who was bringing forth the gospel, the truth. And so he became the Word, became flesh, according to John chapter 1, verse 14. So instead of appearing indirectly in temporary forms or even talking about those things, you know, Jesus himself, you know, visibly came to this world and walked among us. And the book of Hebrews basically says something very important about angels, that Jesus is better than angels, and he's better than Moses, better than the law. So when it comes to these things, you know, in the New Testament, when it comes to angels, they didn't need to emphasize any of that, because Christ was already there. They were preaching Christ and him crucified. So that's why you don't see much of that in the book of Acts, but you do see some angelic activity there in the book of Acts, but that you don't see it in the epistles. They don't write too much about it. They write about Jesus fulfilling, you know, being the fulfillment of the Old Testament. They write about Jesus resurrecting from the grave. And so their whole focus was on Christ and him crucified.
1: Does that make sense, Brian?
4: It does, yeah. And I was alluding to what you first said, the theophanies, like you said, and Christophanies.
1: Mm-hmm.
4: You know, that was, from what I've understood, I think it's accepted across the board, that was Christ being his kind of messenger there as well. Not all the angels. I'm saying certain mm-hmm. ones that were specifically kind of having dialogue where he was, whether it's receiving worship, so my point was more, you know, Christ is Lord, but he's also God in the flesh.
2: Yeah.
4: And that was kind of God in the angelic kind of presence of Christ. You know what I mean? That was more my question. I wasn't trying to emphasize the angels. I was trying to emphasize Christ appearing in the Old Testament, often in the form of the angel of the Lord or the angel of his presence. and how I thought, gosh, man, that seems like low-hanging fruit. I mean,
1: sure.
4: I see it looking through the New Testament. Like, I get super excited. I'm like, it's all true what we believe. You know what I mean?
2: Mm-hmm.
4: I see it all in the Old Testament. And I just wondered why that maybe wasn't more of an emphasis that Christ was very active in the Old Testament in some of the forms that he took as the angel of his presence.
1: You know, Brian, I understand what you're saying because, you know, it seems like in the Old Testament it's laid out so well and the mystery is revealed, right, with Christ, you know, dying and being the Messiah. And then why aren't they making the connections back to the Old Testament? Because it seems like it's laid out perfectly. But there are some instances. So I want to point out in Hebrews chapter 11, this verse is such an interesting verse. It talks about Moses. And the context is Moses. I'll read verse 25 and 26. It says, he, referring to Moses, chose to be ministered along with the people of God rather to enjoy the fleeting pleasures of sin. And Moses, it says, he regarded disgrace for the sake of Christ as of greater value than the treasures of Egypt,
4: yep,
1: because he was looking forward to his reward. So it's so interesting how he'll say that the author of Hebrews, many think it's Paul, we don't really know, looks at Moses and says he, Moses, regarded the, you know, the disgrace of, you know, not being Egyptian, not being, you know, what he once was, for the betterment of Christ. You know, that's so interesting how Moses was thinking about Christ there. So there has to be something in between there.
4: Yeah, no,
1: but the Bible doesn't speak fully clearly to it is really what we're trying to get to, where there's you know, kind of peering behind the veil a little bit towards it, but it's not a major focus, is really what we're trying to say.
4: Perfect. All right, well, I thank you so much, guys.
2: Yeah, and you got my wheel spinning too, Brian. You were saying about Jesus, why didn't he bring it forth in the Old Testament? Well, he really did. In John chapter 8, verse 58, he says, before Abraham was, I am.
4: I am.
2: pointing back to the Old Testament. Then in John chapter 5, verse 39, you search the scriptures if... He says, and it is they that bear witness about me, speaking of the Old Testament. And then the last one is John 8:56. He says, your father Abraham rejoiced that he would see my day. He saw it and was glad. I mean, back and forth. I mean, Jesus is telling the religious leaders, hey, your law there, your Torah is about me. And that's the scriptures. Mm-hmm. And so he didn't say, hey, I was the angel that appeared at the, you know, in front of Abraham. And no, he's saying, you know what? Everything written was about me. And that's what he did.
4: Yeah. Very exciting.
2: All right.
4: Thank you for emphasizing that. Thank you.
2: You got it.
1: Yeah. Thanks for the question, Brian. Right. We appreciate it. Thanks for calling.
4: Take care. Yeah, man. All right. Bye-bye.
1: Bye-bye. 888-712-7434. That's our number to call us live with your question on the Bible and on Christian living. 888-712-7434. The lines are open, ready for your questions. And let's go out to an email question. Our email is answers@bbtlive.org. If you don't have the time to call us, this question is from Mary. The question is, does my depression mean that I haven't put enough faith in Jesus? Maybe I'm not saved.
2: That's, you know, unfortunately, a lot of people think that way. You know, salvation is not based on our feelings. It's not based on how we feel that all of a sudden we don't feel saved. You know, the Bible never teaches that assurance of salvation is proven by emotional strength or mental health stability. Salvation is based on Christ, not your internal state. And sometimes you may feel like you're not saved, but that may not be true. Obviously, if you're born again, you are saved. John 3:16, whoever believes in him shall not perish but have everlasting life. So, you know, faith is not the absence of struggle. We as Christians struggle. We struggle mentally, emotionally, physically. And so that doesn't really, our salvation is not based on those things, those elements that we struggle and deal with here on this side of heaven.
1: And it's a difficult thing, though. What would you say to someone who, you know, is going through loss? What would you say? Like, this is maybe natural part of life. You know, you said trials and tribulations are things we're promised. You know, what would you say to someone whose loss of a family member is making them question their faith? And is it genuine, you know?
2: Somebody who lost their family member. I mean, grieving can be, you know, different ways. People grieve different ways, right? It could be a month, could be a year, could be 6 months. Everybody has a certain way of grieving. And I would never judge them and say, well, you should snap out of it.
1: Mm-hmm.
2: And so when somebody goes through a hard time because they lost a loved one, you just pray for them. And you remember David went up and down emotionally. And, you know, even strong believers, we see in scripture, they experience deep emotional stress.
1: Jeremiah. Someone comes to mind.
2: The Book of Lamentations, right? A weeping prophet, as we call him. Psalm 42:5, David says, "Why are you downcast, O my soul?" 1 Kings 19:4, Elijah, he says, "It is enough now, Lord, take my life." You know, this is Elijah. Paul, you know, in 2 Corinthians 1:8, we were burdened beyond strength so that we despair life itself. So there are things that as Christians, no matter where you are in your walk, whether you're a strong Christian or you're learning how to be a Christian, we live in a fallen world. It's a broken world, and we are part of that broken world because we're still in a fallen nature, fallen body. And so the depression is not a spiritual failure or like I'm lacking faith. We got to remember that it's something that is mixed with emotion and physical things. And sometimes it could be spiritual, but I would never say that, you know, you losing your faith or you're not saved if you're going through these emotional things, I guess.
1: Yeah. Yeah. Well, thank you for that email question, Mary. We'll be praying for you. You know, it's difficult to be going through that, but have assurance that your current mental state is not what defines your faith in Christ and where you're going when you die. So we hope that encourages you. But we're coming up to our break now. We have about a minute and a half left. 888-712-7434. That's the number to call us with your question now live on air. 888-712-7434. And as we're going to break, we'll start to unpack one of these questions. It's from an email question. We don't have the name. But the question is, can you please define and clarify what is the differences between these words in Psalm 119? What were the implications of following these in the Old Testament? So they mentioned precepts, statutes, laws, judgments, and ways of the Lord.
2: Well, I don't think we're going to get through this in a minute, but some of these words overlap. When you look at the definition of some of these words, Psalm 119 uses several different words for God's word, and each highlight a different aspect of God's word. So the law refers to God's overall instruction and teaching for life. It's the broadest term really used when he talks about the law, and you find that throughout the Psalms. Precepts are God's specific commands, detailed instructions for how his people should live. Statutes are God's established ordinances and decrees, things that he has firmly set in place. Judgments are God's righteous decisions and standards of justice, showing what is right and wrong in his sight. And then ways, when he uses the word ways there in the Hebrew, refers to God's path. The manner of life he calls his people to walk and the character that he wants them to reflect. So if you put it all together, when you look at Psalm 119, it's really celebrating every aspect of God's word.
1: Mm. Well, we're going to go to our break now. We got about 3 minutes left. We'll come back for that question to finish it off. But BBT, this is BBT, 888-712-7434. Don't go anywhere. We'll be right back.

0: Hey, this is Pastor Dave with Agents for Christ, and you're listening to Evangelism Minute. You know, for many of us, sharing the gospel means bringing someone to church. We think, maybe I can just get this person to come to church. Then maybe the pastor will explain the gospel. Then maybe he'll give an altar call. And then maybe this person will go forward and give their life to Jesus. Now, this is a good idea, but still there are too many maybes involved. What if the pastor doesn't give an altar call that day? Or what if this person won't come to church? Or worse yet, what if they don't make it to church? We go to church to get equipped ourselves to share the gospel, to live a godly life, and to be a light in the world. Take the opportunity to share the good news yourself. Maybe the altar call will happen at work, or over the phone, or even at home. Remember, the Bible tells us that today is the day of salvation. For more evangelism resources, go to gottracts.com. 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

0: anything else, wanted their seven children to follow Christ, wherever that meant and whatever the price. 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
3: 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All right, let's go out to Ruby in California. Ruby, thank you for calling. How can we help you today?
4: Hi, my question, my son and I were talking last night, and we were wondering, I know that it says there will be signs and wonders at the last day. We were just wondering who is going to perform those. I know there's a God of the earth, God of this world, and then God. We were just wondering who is going to perform those miracles.
5: Well, that's a great question. God and Satan. And they're going to be, you know, you're going to see some signs and wonders. But let me explain this here in a moment. Obviously, Satan is one who is going to perform signs and wonders. It says in 2 Thessalonians 2:9 that with all power and false signs and wonders, his signs are false wonders, which are going to deceive people. Revelation 13:13, the false prophet. This is part of the trio there. You got the dragon, you got the false prophet, and the Antichrist. We say this is the satanic trinity, if you will. It says there in Revelation 13:13 that he's going to perform great signs, even making fire come down from heaven. This is the false prophet. Jesus himself said in Matthew 24:24 that they will show great signs and wonders so as to deceive, if possible, the elect. These are not just tricks. They're spiritually powered signs meant to mislead people away from Christ. So that is what will happen on the side of Satan. He's going to try to deceive people. God will perform his miracles, but his miracles will be true. Revelation chapter 11, there's two witnesses, and he's going to give them power there. They're going to overcome them, but then they're going to come right back to life. And even throughout the whole book of Revelation, there's just incredible signs in the heavens, and God is just pouring out his wrath upon the Christ-rejecting world. So I would say that, you know, this is what's going to happen. Revelation describes the two witnesses. And these miracles from God are true miracles. And unfortunately, it's going to be mixed with his wrath. So this is what will happen at the end times. It will be both Satan himself masquerading as an angel of light, or really, not really that, but more of him bringing forth the signs and wonders that were they're going to just deceive people, and where Jesus is going to bring his wrath. God's wrath will be upon the Christian world.
3: And so that verse isn't necessarily referring to Christians and God doing something through Christians amongst people necessarily. That's not what that's saying.
5: The book of the Great Tribulation is the time where God is going to just break loose the heavens, and Satan is going to be judged at the end. But I think that when it comes to the Great Tribulation, there are the 144 witnesses. There are the two witnesses in Revelation 11. So there are people that God is going to use to bring forth the gospel. And there's an angel with the everlasting gospel. It's another sign from heaven that God is going to proclaim the gospel through this angelic being. So it's going to be radical.
3: Well, Ruby, we hope they answer your question. Thanks for calling. 888-712-7434. That's the number to call us live with your question on the Bible and Christian living. 888-712-7434. And next, we have an email question. The email that we have for you is answers@bbtlive.org. Maybe you're working right now. Maybe you're driving. If you're driving, don't send us an email. But when you park, maybe you don't have the time to call us right now. Answers@bbtlive.org. That is our email to send us your question if you don't have the time to give us a call. But right now, lines are open, 888-712-7434. We have another email. This is an anonymous email. We don't know who this is from. But the first question is... It's a three-parter. So the question is, could you comment on the recently announced vote by the Presbyterian Church of USA to require ordained clergy to be in monogamous relationships?
5: I saw an article on this. I don't know much about it, but I know that the reported proposal in the Presbyterian Church USA, it's not primarily so much about the homosexuality situation, but about whether ordained ministers should be explicitly required to practice sexual monogamy and not engage in any type of polygamous relationships. The proposal that I read has generated significant debate within the denomination. From a biblical perspective, I mean, this is a denomination. From a biblical perspective, what I find remarkable is that a Christian denomination would need to debate whether its clergy should be sexually monogamous. Scriptures consistently presents God's design for marriage as a covenant between one man and one woman, and church leaders are held to even a higher standard of moral and relational integrity. The qualifications for elders include being the husband of one wife, 1 Timothy 3:2, Titus 1:6, which historically has been understood as a call to marital faithfulness and moral purity.
3: Yeah, and it's crazy how, you know, the verdict about that, right, that they're having to debate if their pastors and people should be, you know, have one person to be with. Meanwhile, that verse you mentioned before, when you break it down, like, plainly in the Greek, it means a one-woman kind of man. I mean, it doesn't get more clear than that. But where comes the line between, is this somewhere where we would, you know, as Christians, where we would say we wouldn't want to be a part of that kind of movement and denomination?
5: Absolutely. Because now they're going outside of the, I would say, outside of the box, God's standard for living. So that would become very confusing for any congregant that is part of a church where this is actually happening. And if anyone is part of a church where the church leadership is debating such black and white area, right, leave, move on, find a church that holds to biblical standards.
3: Yeah, and the second part of the question has a little bit to do with what you're just saying. The question is, do you see this as another example of the falling away that Scripture warns about, or perhaps a sign pointing towards the return of Christ?
5: You can. I guess you could probably view it as part of the broader apostasy that Scripture warns about, but we should be cautious about identifying any single event as a definite or definitive sign that Christ is returning, like right away, immediately. The Bible teaches that before Christ's return, there will be a significant departure from biblical truth. 1 Timothy 4:1 says this, "Now the Spirit expressly says that in latter times some will depart from the faith." 2 Thessalonians 2:3 says, "Let no one deceive you by any means, for that day will not come unless the falling away comes first." And 2 Timothy 4:3, Paul says, "For the time will come when they will not endure sound doctrine." So when a church or denomination begins to debate or revising teachings that Christians have historically held onto, I would look at that as basically an evidence that this trend is heading in that direction. We're going there.
3: That's what the third part of the question is. It's asking, is this just normal for church history? Is this just another chapter in the book, or is this a sign more so, or is this unprecedented in the life of the church?
5: Well, when you look at the New Testament writers were already confronting false teachers and correcting doctrinal error, people that were compromising in the first century. Every generation has seen movements away from biblical truth. Therefore, while developments like this, the Presbyterian Church fits the pattern Scripture describes, that this is a fallen away. This is, going outside of the biblical mandates of Scripture.
3: Mm. Well, we don't have the name for this question, for the email question, but thank you for sending us in your question. We do hope that was an answer for you. But 888-712-7434, that's the number to call us and talk to us live with your Bible question. Our email, just like the email question we just read, answers@bbtlive.org. That's where you send it so we can get it over here, try to answer it during the program. But 888-712-7434, that's the number to call us live. All right, let's go out to Charles in Poughkeepsie, New York. Thank you for calling, Charles, and how can we help you today?
6: I know the Bible says to be absent in the body is to be present with the Lord. Then it also says the dead in Christ shall rise first. My question is, if when it says to be absent in the body is to be present with the Lord, if we are already present with the Lord, then who is it that's rising from the grave when it says the dead in Christ shall rise first? If we are already with the Lord, how does that work?
5: Yeah, good question. This indicates that when a Christian dies, he or she goes immediately into the presence of Christ. There's no soul sleep or this unconscious state that the Bible teaches at all. Paul also speaks of a future resurrection. 1 Thessalonians 4:16 says that the dead in Christ will rise first. So the question that you ask is, how can both be true? And the answer is that the person is with Christ, but their body remains in the grave awaiting that resurrection, or the glorified body, if you will. And so when you think of it this way, at death, the believer's spirit departs to be with Jesus. The physical body returns to the earth, because flesh and blood cannot inherit the kingdom of God. So we are going to be awaiting for that eternal body, that glorified body that actually could enter into eternity. And so Paul describes that in detail in 1 Corinthians 15. The body that is buried is not the body that will be ultimately, that we will ultimately possess. He says in 1 Corinthians 15:44, it is sown a natural body, it is raised a spiritual body. So when the Bible says those that are dead in Christ will rise, it's referring to primarily the resurrection of believers, the bodies that will be, you know, I guess God is going to glorify our bodies.
3: I'm sure as someone's listening now, the question might be going through their mind, well, what if my father was a believer, was cremated? Well, what if it's been 1,000 years and Christ has not returned yet? What do you do in those situations where the body is not in a state, a place, maybe in our perspective, that would kind of fit into these verses?
5: We've had that question many times, and God, who created us from the dust, can also do the same thing. He'll give us that body. There are people that died in the Twin Towers that went down. A lot of them disintegrated. People that are dead, you know, they died in a boat crash or whatever. They're lost in sea. God has the power to resurrect the body. God has the power to glorify.
3: So that's not
5: our
3: something
5: bodies.
3: To be concerned about.
5: Not at all.
3: Because that's been something in certain sects of Christianity where it's very important to maintain the body in a certain way,
5: right?
3: So that the return of Christ, that they're prepared for it.
5: Right.
3: But that's not a worry that we necessarily need to have.
5: Not at all. Not at all.
3: Gotcha. Well, Charles, thank you for your call. We appreciate it. Sorry we can't hear your feedback, but thank you for giving us a call. But 888-712-7434, that's the number to call us live with your question on the Bible and Christian living. Maybe you had a conversation with a friend recently, family member, over dinner, whatever the case may be, and they asked you a question about God, the Bible, something you didn't quite know how to answer. Well, our promise is to search the scriptures together with you and try to find the answer to your question. 888-712-7434. That's our number. Call us and talk to us live. Let's go out to Andy. This is an email question. His question is, why didn't God give me an answer to my prayers after I finished fasting?
5: Well, fasting is a time of discipline, isn't it? Fasting is where we discipline our bodies. We abstain from food. We abstain from certain things, but we don't fast and go into a fasting mode, to hear God, of course, but we don't demand to hear from God, to say, if I don't hear from you, then this fasting was invalid, or it was a waste of time. We fast just to meditate on the Lord, to be able to discipline our bodies. And if we get an answer, if we're fasting over a decision, then praise God for that. But if we don't, I wouldn't be mad at God to say, well, why didn't you give me, because then my motive is wrong. Why I went into fasting is it's just for that.
3: And the preconceived notion is that it's formulaic,
5: right?
3: Where if I just do this, then therefore I get this results. But do we see that in any kind of relationship in our lives ever, that we're not at least trying not to manipulate? We can't do that with the Lord. That's not how that works.
5: It doesn't. And the Bible even says sometimes that our prayers are not answered because we ask amiss. We ask with the wrong heart, with the wrong motive. So when it comes to God answering our prayers, God will answer our prayer, but it's not according to our time.
3: Yeah.
5: It's according to his time.
3: So could you reiterate again? So if the purpose of fasting is, because this could be just a preconceived notion, right? Or a false belief. If the purpose of fasting is not to hear more clearly from God, or at least to put God into a corner so you get an answer, what is the purpose
5: of
3: fasting?
5: It's a refocus. It's a refocus is what it is. You refocus. I know people go into fasting when they want to, let's say, for example, they're going to marry somebody, but I'm going to fast about it. I'm going to pray and fast and wait on the Lord to give me an answer. I mean, that's okay. There's nothing wrong with that. But I think if you go in with it with the intentions of, if I don't hear from God, then, you know, God doesn't like me. He doesn't love me. Maybe I did it wrong. No, you go in and you discipline yourself. You refocus spiritually. And the Lord will do something in that moment, in that time of fasting. God brings you closer to him. God encourages you. Exactly. Mm-hmm. And so the same thing, if you say, well, if I go to church, you know, God, if I go to church every week, then God, I'm going to get this from you. You know, again, it's transactional. And I think our relationship with God is not supposed to be transactional. I do this, you do this for me. Does that make sense?
3: Yeah. No, that makes sense. Well, we hope to answer your question, Andy. Your email question, answers@bbtlive.org. That is the email to call us with your question on the Bible and Christian living. That's 888-712-7434. That is our phone number as well. And we do want to let you know, we do have all of our past programs on Spotify as well. 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And so that means you, if you ask a question, you send us an email, but you never heard the answer to the email, we probably did answer it. You just have to go back and search for it. 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But to talk to us now, live on air, 888-712-7434. All right, we have a question here, email question. Question is, what boundaries are healthy for a pastor to maintain when offering care or counseling to someone? And this is something, you know, me kind of growing up in a very self-help generation and amongst my friends, people are always looking to speak their emotions and ask questions and to connect with someone. But we see a lot of times that they become codependent on their counselor, on this person, and they become their everything. And as pastors, we have that role of counselor often. What are the healthy boundaries that you would say for us to keep between us and the congregant, the person that we're helping through a situation?
5: There's so many boundaries that come to my mind. One is, do not be behind closed doors with a female as a pastor, male to female. Have another lady there or even encourage him to go talk to another lady. It's not like you can't speak to a lady. They come to you or they just drop by to ask a question or whatever. I'm talking like, well, let's meet for the next month.
3: One-on-one sessions.
5: Yeah, let's make this a trend every week. That I would say, nah, you got to be careful with that. Other things would be don't be too personal. You know, I'll go to your house. You know, I'll meet you down here. Because, again, now you're getting in areas where you're outside of accountability, you know, when it comes to counseling. And, I mean, there's so many things that I could think of. I mean, what are the ones that you think of?
3: Well, even when it comes to guys, you probably would want to just keep things that you do in the confinements of the church, right? The area that you're in. I mean, I think about it all the time. I do youth ministry, right? So if I'm not going to be texting a girl student, it's going to be my wife, myself, and that girl student in text message. And that's just something just to keep everyone safe and that there's no accusations, you know, ever to be said. And if you're not married, well, then you just go and get one of your lady leaders or your sister or something like that. I think that's something there, too. But also, you know, when I saw this question, we have to make sure that we're placing that we're not in the driver's seat of their healing, but that we're constantly pointing this person to Christ. Because this is where, you know, you can get a little cultish at times.
5: Yeah.
3: You got to go to the pastor. He's the one who's going to, you know, I went to this pastor and he really helped me with this thing. And, you know, he really got me through this. And it's like, sometimes that was, you know, maybe that just happened and it was, and you had a good, you know, conversation with someone. But to point it towards Christ to say, I wasn't the one who did anything, right? I point you to Scripture. And Christ is the one who's changed you and saved you. That it could be, I guess, tempting to take the glory, you know?
5: Right.
3: But then how do we counteract that? It's like, no, it's Christ. It's always Christ, pointing them to Christ. That's what came to mind.
5: Well, that's a key. That's a goal. That's the end goal, is for their walk with Jesus, right? That's why we do. When we counsel somebody, we encourage them, we help them. We have Christ in mind because we know that Christ is the one who can mend relationships. Christ is the one who can bring hope. And so Christ can bring mental stability. And so we think of Christ when we enter into any type of counseling. But yeah.
3: And also the one thing to add, and you can agree, disagree, tell me, but to have an end date in mind when it comes to your meeting with someone, because we don't want it to be the thing where that could become a little codependent at times where, you know, oh, I have to continue to meet with you. You're the only reason why I've gotten past this. It's like, no, like you're an adult and you have Jesus Christ, right? There could come a time to end this relation, this kind of like counselee relationship, but to have no end date on it would almost never give an end goal, you know? And it's just, oh, this is always how it's going to be. And you want to give people that idea that it's never going to end.
5: I think if it turns into a discipleship, sure. I think that's okay. But even in discipleship, discipling somebody, eventually they're going to take off and fly.
3: And it's going to change.
5: It's going to change. If it's a counseling situation where they're going through some deep mental issues, we can only go so far with that as well. And so there, so then now we direct them to a professional biblical counselor. that we'll spend time. That's going to cost money, but it's outside of our scope of ministry, if you will, if it gets really deep.
3: And that could be something else, too, to take into mind is in regards to a boundary where you can, where you look at it and you'd say, yeah, this is a little bit above my pay grade. I think you need someone who can spend more time on this, mm-hmm. right? And pastors should be trained in counseling to be able to handle most situations. Sure. But there's some where you look at it, it's like, I just don't have the time yeah. to give to this. But here's this amazing godly person who doesn't attend our church, or maybe does, and you know, but this person that I know and this organization that I
5: yeah,
3: trust.
5: Absolutely.
3: But thank you for that question. We don't have a name for that question, but we're coming down to the end of the program. We're going straight out to South Carolina. Paul, thank you for calling. What question do you have for us?
7: Well, thank you very much for taking my call, and bless you both. My question concerns different faiths within Christianity. I was raised as a Lutheran in a Lutheran church up in Bronx, New York, and was baptized, made my communion, confirmation, very active in the church, taught Sunday school, did readings, very much involved with my faith. Some years later, as we grow up and our families go our different ways, my sister, who was also raised in the same church, married a Catholic gentleman and wound up converting to Catholicism. And sometime afterwards, I was visiting and went to Sunday Mass with their family and went up like we do and received the blood and body of our Lord. And after we went home, we were sitting around the kitchen counter and had a conversation about this, that, and the other. And it came up that she said that had her priest, fathers in her Catholic church known that I was not Catholic, they wouldn't have served me. And I was a little taken aback. And my initial thought and my still thought, and this is why I'm calling to get maybe somebody else's thought, is it's our Jesus Christ who died for our sins, not yours, not mine, and surely not the priests. And I didn't agree with her, and I don't always agree with people in my family, but I surely took a stand on that. And I didn't think her faith trumped my faith or anything like that, because it was the same God and the same Lord and Savior.
3: Hey, Paul, we have 1 minute left. We want to answer your question, but I think we got the gist of it, okay?
7: I'm closed up right there.
5: Yeah. Well, you know, Paul, obviously when it comes to communion, it's biblical. And Jesus said, do this in remembrance of me. And your situation, what you're looking at, this is more of the traditional approach to communion within the Roman Catholic Church. Because if you're not a member of the Roman Catholic Church, the reason why they rejected you, or they said they would have not served you because you're not a member. And so this is, again, this is an institution, a man-made tradition. If you're not a member, you can't do this or that. But you got the right understanding that communion is biblical. Communion is about Christ. It's about remembering, you know, what he did for us. Luke chapter 22, verse 19 states that. And we see that the early church continued this practice in Acts 2:42 and 1 Corinthians 11. So I agree with you that, yeah, that communion is about Christ. It's not about, a religion or about a denomination telling me, you take it or you can't take it.
3: Yeah.
5: Sorry, we ran out of time. I could have had more.
3: Well, Paul, give us a call back. We'd love to answer it more fully, but thank you for calling. And that's all the time we have for Bridge Bible Talk. Our number is 888-712-7434. We are live Mondays through Thursdays, but Friday is a repeat of the best of Bridge Bible Talk. But that's all the time we have for you today. Thank you for calling, and God bless.
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8: Now it's time for...

drink. Whoever believes in me, streams of living water will flow from them. By this he meant the Spirit. That's the secret. Listen, there's three parts. Number one, come to him. Spend time with him privately and hurriedly. Many Christians just have an occasional sip of Jesus. I'm telling you, developing a personal quiet time with the Lord can be the most wonderful life-changing thing you will ever do. If you don't have this, I'd love to help. Go to my webpage, BibleBestStop.com. I've posted a message that will walk you through some practical steps. Number two, believe in him. As you spend time with the Lord, your confidence builds. You will learn his promises, and the Holy Spirit prompts you to trust his promises. You will begin to love his word and want to remember it and put it into practice in your daily life. Number three is the flow. This is what Jesus promised would happen. When you've come to him, listen to his word, are walking in the truth, full of his Spirit, the flow. You will see. The Lord will flow out of you. It's hard to explain, but God's word will flow out of you like life-giving water. This is Debbie Bryson praying that the practical wisdom of God's word will make you wise.

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1: Welcome to The Word Made Plain with Senior Pastor Tony Clark of Calvary Chapel Newport News in Virginia. 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
2: Turn with me in your Bibles to Psalm 119. We're going to be looking at verses 97 to 104 as we started to do a summer in the Psalms. And as you can see, it is this great chapter, Psalm 119, with 176 verses. And so we're taking Sunday and Wednesdays to try to get through this chapter. And then after that, then we will get back to the book of Romans as we're going verse by verse through the book of Romans on Sunday mornings. And then we will get back into 2 Kings on Wednesday nights, going through the Old Testament on Wednesday nights and the New Testament on Sunday mornings, and just loving the Word of God. And Lord, thank you so much for this time you've given us right here to sit at your feet and learn from you. Speak into our hearts. Lord, I pray that the words of my mouth and the meditation of my heart be acceptable in your sight. Oh, Lord, my strength and my redeemer. In Jesus' name, amen. All right, Psalm 119, looking at verses 97 to 104. And the title of this message is, What Do You Love? Take a moment and evaluate your own heart. What do you love? Now, as believers in Jesus Christ, we have been given a new set of desires. Why? Because we have been made new. Old things are passed away, and behold, all things become new, according to 2 Corinthians 5:17. And in these verses, the psalmist is going to show us what we should be loving as believers, and we should be loving God and loving his word. Look what he says there in verse 97. He says, Oh, how I love your law. It is my meditation all the day. Now, he starts this section by first

0: declaring what he loves, and it is God's word, which he described as his law. Two other times he declares his love for the word of God. We saw that in verses 47 and 48. However, he put more passion behind it this time around. He seemed to imply the longer he spent with the word of God, the more passionately he loved it. Notice how he described his love for God's word in the present tense. He said, "Oh, how I love your law." Not, "Oh, how I used to love your law." As if there was some regret behind the statement. Or, "One day I hope to love God's law," which is wishful thinking. No, he says, "Oh, how I love God's law right now, presently." How would you describe your love for God's word? Would you describe it in the past tense? I used to really love God's word. But Pastor Tony, things have gotten in the way. I don't spend the time in God's word like I used to. Really? As you make that statement or even whisper it in the secret of your heart, does that bother you? It should, because if we have lost our love for God and his word, we should hit the brakes in life and find out what happened and see what took our love away, what has stolen our passion, what is still in time that we used to spend reading it, studying it, and hearing it, being taught. Revelation 2, verses 1 through 7, it says, "You have left your first love." A lot of people misquote that and say, "Well, you lost your first love." No, you don't lose your first love. You leave it. You don't lose it. It's like you look up and you check in your pockets and people say, "What you looking for?" "I'm looking for my first love. I lost it." No, you leave it. And something has gotten in the way, or someone has gotten in the way, that has now robbed you of your passion and your love you once had for the word of God and the things of God. And if this is you, there is hope for you. Because just like with a person, you have to spend time with them to demonstrate your love for them. The same is true with the word. And this is what happened with the psalmist. He spent time with the word of God. He said in the second part of verse 97, look what it says there, "It is my meditation all the day." I want to draw your attention to the Hebrew word meditation. Sika is that Hebrew word, and it means to study, to have reflection on, or devotion to. The psalmist was saying God's word was what he studied, he reflected upon, or what he was devoted to. Can I pause right here and just say, what are you devoted to today? What do we meditate on, notice, all the day, like he said here? Our answer to this question will reveal what our lives are truly all about and what we truly love. We can easily say, "I just love the Lord and I love his word." We can truly say that. But what we devote ourselves to, what we meditate upon, is truly, truly our true love. For the psalmist, it was God's word. Look what he says there in verses 98 to 100. "And you through your commandments make me wiser than my enemies, for they are ever before me. I have more understanding than all my teachers, for your testimonies are my meditation. I understand more than the ancients, because I keep your precepts." Now, the psalmist is acknowledging that God, through his word, had made him wiser than his enemies. Then he said, "For they are ever before me." We have to realize, because we love God's word, we will constantly have enemies, watch this, ever before us. We think because we smile and we try to be nice to everyone that people will automatically like us and we will not have any enemies. People will dislike you because you have this disposition in your life, and their life happens to be so miserable. We will have enemies. Jesus told us this in John 15, verse 18, when he says, if the world hates you, you know that it hated me before it hated you. Then he said in verse 99, I have more understanding than all my teachers, for your testimonies are my meditation. Then he said in verse 100, watch this, I understand more than the ancient, or zakon is that Hebrew word. It's not on the screen. It means old or older or senior. He said, I have more understanding than the seniors because I keep your precepts. I was thinking about this and I said, now that time is going on for myself and I'm getting older in life. When years ago, when I first got into ministry about 40 years ago, you know, I was a, you know, young whippersnapper, and, you know, I looked at people at my age as ancient, you know, hey, old boy, you knocking on 60, boy, you old. And, you know, I was a young whippersnapper then at the time, but I began to think about this. I was meditating on this the last couple of days. Because so often, and here's the bad thing about getting older, so often age can bring about more talk than doing. He said he had more understanding than the older people. Watch this. Because I keep your word. Don't get older and just be a lot of talk about God and not a lot of doing the things of God. It is easy to get like this, saying things like, well, just wait until you get my age. You won't be as zealous. I used to be like you. You know, I was really on fire, but, you know, just give yourself a little time. Oh, that is rubbish talk right there. Because that's what happens when we get older. We just become a lot of talk. He says, I become wiser than the elders because I keep. I'm not just talking about it. Because I keep your precepts. Now, these are not prideful statements he is making. He is only acknowledging what God did in his life as a result of his meditation in the Word. Now, watch this. This I was thinking about. Watch this. Could his enemies that he mentioned in verse 98 have been his teachers previously? But as soon as he began to give them true answers from God's word, they became his enemies? Could be. There have been many young people who have been raised in the solid teaching of the word of God and gone off to colleges and universities and have given them biblical answers, and the professors have become their enemies, like the psalmist is describing here. We have to pray for our children as they're in college, the ones in college, as well as, you know, schools, period. Because this could be happening to them. Pray that they will stand on the word of God and not cave in to the peer pressure and the political correctness agenda being pushed on them. Pray that they will stand, because they are pressured to, I remember, you know, and some of you will remember this as well. I remember when it was a time where folks will say, you know, that Christianity stuff, you know, don't be shoving that stuff down my throat. And look at the society now, shoving everything down our throats. But if we speak up, don't be shoving that, don't be pushing that religion stuff. Oh, but it's okay for you to push your agenda. So now you send your precious little babies off to either public schools or off to colleges and universities, and because you taught them some scripture, they got some word under them, they hear something sideways and they raise their hand, don't be shocked if all of a sudden the professors, those teachers, become their enemy. This is what the psalmist is describing here. This is so important because it is showing us that God's word is more important than anything the secular teachers can teach you. Why? Because like Jesus said in John 6:63, he said, "The words that I speak to you are spirit and they are life." Jesus is saying what I'm saying to you can give you eternal life. They're not merely everyday human words. These words can get you to heaven. And this is why they are way more important than what a professor can try to teach you, because the word of God has the power to save a soul. That's how powerful the word of God is. It says in 1 Peter 1:23, it's not on the screen for you note takers. It says, being born again, not of a corruptible seed, but of incorruptible by the word of God. The word of God can make you born again. The word of God can get you to heaven. The word of God is not the words of man. This is why I always chuckle when people say, that Bible, man wrote that Bible. Man couldn't come up with this if he had a million years to sit down with paper and pen. Couldn't come up with it. Jesus said these words are spirit and they are life. Look at verses 101 and 102. I have restrained my feet from every evil way that I may keep your word. I have not departed from your judgments, for you yourself have taught me. Now, the psalmist understood something that we should all pay close attention to. Notice how he said in verse 101, I have restrained my feet from every evil way that I may keep your word. He understood that he had to restrain himself from things, people, and places in order for him to better understand God's word. There was some sacrifice he had to make in order for him to know God's word, to the point where he would be wiser than his teachers, the elders, and his enemies. He knew that there were some things he couldn't do, places he couldn't go anymore. Now watch this. The Hebrew word for restrain is kela, and it means to withhold, to refuse, or to stop. In order for us to know God's word to this degree, there are some things we must stop doing, refuse to participate in, or withhold from our lives. You heard me mention this a few weeks ago, just by way of quick review. Remember Hebrews 12:1, it says, lay aside every weight and sin that so easily ensnare you. Now, it says, lay aside every weight and sin that so easily ensnare you. Lay aside. You know, that Greek word is apotathemi, and it means to renounce, to put away like a dirty garment. Lay aside every weight. Akos is that Greek word. It means a bulk or mass or something that's heavy. Lay aside every weight or sin, harmatia, means to miss the mark of God's standard. Do you see how what you're doing may not be a sin? It just could be a weight. It is weighing you or slowing you down in your walk with the Lord. And if you don't lay it aside, apotathemi, it will so easily ensnare you. You remember I mentioned this phrase, so easily ensnare you, is one Greek word, euperistatos. And it means to encircle, to distract, or to hinder. The connotation is hindering a runner from running his race by distracting him from running. So if we don't lay aside every weight, not some, every weight and sin, it will hinder or distract you from the Christian race we're trying to run. And this is why the psalmist said, I have restrained my feet, notice, from every evil way that I may keep your word. Then the psalmist described his relationship with God through his word in verse 102. He says, I have not departed from your judgments. Connecting this statement with his enemies in verse 98, meaning that his enemies, his teachers, or the elders might have been the ones trying to get him to depart from God's judgments. He says, I am not departing. We will come in contact with those who will try to get us to depart from God's word. Some new relationship wants you to depart from your purity, that you're making a stand. Some new job or new personal friend may want you to depart from what is right, to do that which is wrong. So be on guard for someone trying to get you to depart from God's word in some area to be in a relationship with them. You have to watch this. They're slick. They're some slicksters. They're out there, and they'll whisper sweet nothings in your ear. And then next thing you know, they're going to be, let's just come on over so we can just watch a movie. And then next thing you know, you become the movie. See, be very mindful and careful of people trying to get you to depart from God's word in some area to be in a relationship with them. I can see some people right now just kind of staring at me right now. Because that person's next to him, see? Okay. Then he said at the end of verse 102, he says, for you yourself have taught me. Now, this is not saying that we don't need anyone to teach us the Bible. But he is saying what Jesus would later say in John 16, verse 13, which says, when he, the Spirit of truth, has come, he will guide you into all truth. Meaning, God, you're the one who opens my eyes to your truth, like he said in verse 18 of this chapter. Look what he says in verses 103 and 104. How sweet are your words to my taste, sweeter than honey to my mouth. Through your precepts, I get understanding. Therefore, I hate every false way. Now, it is because of verse 103 that some scholars believe that David wrote this chapter also. He was saying that God's word was as sweet to him as something that is sweet. David mentioned this in Psalm 19. In verse 10, he said that the word was sweeter also than honey, than in the honeycomb. So some scholars suggest that it was David who could have written this particular chapter. Then he thought of the sweetest thing to his taste buds, and that is honey. He concluded, no, it is sweeter than honey to my mouth. He is saying that the reading and studying of God's word was more satisfying than honey is to his mouth. Now, keep in mind, as I've been mentioning throughout this chapter, as we've been studying this summer, the psalmist here, it's very well possible that he only had the first five books of the Bible and maybe a couple of other books. And he found them to bring him more satisfaction than the taste of honey. The sweetness of Psalm 23, verse 1, God being our shepherd, and because of that, we shall not want or lack in our lives. The sweetness of John 3:16 and his love for us, that whoever believes in him shall not perish but have everlasting life. The sweetness of one day there will be a new heaven and a new earth, according to Revelation 21:1. The sweetness of Revelation 21:4, where God will wipe every tear from our eyes, and there will be no more death, no more sorrow, no more crying. The sweetness of these verses, and these are just a few other things that are very sweet in the word of God. Well, Pastor Tony, tell us more. No, you go dig for yourself. You see, go and see that the word is sweet for you. I'm not going to keep putting a spoon of honey in your mouth. You go read it for yourself. Dig in for yourself and taste the sweetness of the word of God. You know, I am a sweet person, as you've heard me say many times. but the sweetness of the reading and the studying of the Word of God. There is nothing. You can have a truckload of Reese's peanut butter cups. Cannot compare to the sweetness of God's word. Then the psalmist mentioned where he got his discernment from in verse 104. He said, through your precepts, I get understanding. Therefore, I hate every false way. In other words, it was the word of God that gave him the understanding to discern what was true and what was false. Notice how the psalmist started this section with love in verse 97. Oh, how I love your law. And he ended with hate in verse 104. This shows us that the Christian life is not going to be sweet all the time. Yes, it has its sweet moments and excitement about God's word, but we still live in a sour, ugly world. And like Romans 12:9, that we will be getting back to in some weeks, it says, abhor what is evil and cling to what is good. Now, the Greek word for abhor is apostogeo, and it means to detest. It means to dislike or to hate. In Proverbs 8:13, it said, the fear of the Lord is to hate evil. We should hate, abhor those things in this world that are evil and cling to what is good. And this is the only way that the word of God will forever be sweet to you. I'm telling you now, you cannot do the opposite of what this verse says. You can't abhor what is good and cling to what is evil and think that the word of God is going to be sweet to you. It won't. You be, Pastor Tony, tell you, I need to read this word. And you read it, it's like, what is this? And it's like reading a foreign language. You will never taste the sweet nectar of the word of God as long as you're pigging out on the junk food of this world.
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0: He lived his for himself all these years. These 70 some years, it was just for himself. And when help was available, he didn't know how to just ask. He didn't know how to just reach his hand for help, because he always did things his way. He was always, the testimony went that he was always in charge of his life. And he died that way, screaming and yelling and kicking.
1: God has a plan to bless you and prosper you if you follow his commands and do his will. There's a life full of joy and peace that you can have in him, but you need to turn from the old ways of sin. You can't serve God and the flesh. In today's message, Pastor Mark will make it clear which is the better choice between God and the flesh. If you truly want to experience God working in and through your life, and to feel the joy that only he can give, the choice is obvious. God promises life, and sin leads to death. Well, let's join Pastor Mark in the book of 1 Peter chapter 4 as he continues his message, Contrasting Good with Evil.
0: There may be that time when you need to get some of your kids together and say, hey, be careful. Let's pray for that person, but be careful. Because I'm going to tell you, the enablers, they never get caught. The enablers will never get caught. Those who follow them will always go to jail, will always be in trouble, they'll always have some, you know. But you notice one thing, they never get caught. And once the enemy is done with them, then you see them just have a wasted life. We got to be careful for the enablers. This guy was nothing but an enabler. Now the Holy Spirit, guys, calls Christians out from drunkenness. This is an easy application, right? Out from our past to walk anew with him, being born again, right? Making right decisions, making sober decisions, being sober, able to discern the Lord's clear voice. You can't do that if you're not sober. I like what Peter said in 1 Peter 4:3. I like the NLT. It says this. It says, you have had enough in the past of evil. You have had enough in the past of the evil things that godless people enjoy. He says, their immorality and lust, their feasting and drunkenness and wild parties, and their terrible worship of idols. You have had enough of that. I have saved you, God says, from that in the past. Why go back to that? What are you trying to find in that? We need to beware of enablers. We need to beware and be sober-minded. I know in my home, and I chose not to drink. I was in probably one of the biggest gun clubs, the biggest alcohol beverage, but I was probably for most of my life in the largest club of partying. And in 1981, when I was saved, it took me a few years where I chose not to ever drink again. And throughout my career, I was respected for that. I was probably looked like as a dry, one who was very dry, but I was always respected of that. And we've got to be careful. I never wanted my kids to have to remove a six-pack in order to get the milk and put it back in order for them to get a glass of milk. I never wanted that. That's me. And so we have to be careful with our liberty. We have to be careful with what God allows us to do without conviction. And be careful who's around. And be careful of your witness. Moving forward, verse 10, it says, and Zimri went in and struck him and killed him in the 27th year of Asa, king of Judah. And Zimri reigned in his place. So this man who is getting wasted, Elah, getting drunk, this enabler who's just helping him to do that, doesn't realize that he is not being a watchman. Not only is the king being a watchman over his own heart, but his enabler is not being a watchman as well, as we said. And this allowed this Zimri guy, this commander of his chariots, to conspire against him as he was in Tirzah drinking himself drunk. And so he goes in there and he says, this is my opportunity to take advantage of another's weakness for my own benefit. For my own benefit. Contrasting again that with Asa's reign, who reigned and walked properly in the eyes of God, this man goes in, this Zimri decides to do evil in the sight of the Lord and be the one to fulfill the cursed prophecy against the house of Baasha. Look at verse 11. Then it came to pass when he began to reign, as soon as he seated on his throne, that he killed all the household of Baasha. Now that was a common thing that was done with the kingdoms in their day. Once a new king took over, he would take out all of the former king's family, all the servants, everyone. He didn't want anyone to come against him. And this is exactly what's going on here, but he is fulfilling that prophetic curse that God put against Baasha. It says he did not leave him one male, neither of his relatives nor of his friends. And thus Zimri destroyed all the household of Baasha according to the word of the Lord, which he spoke against Baasha by Jehu the prophet. For all the sins of Baasha and the sins of Elah, his son, by which they had sinned and by which they had made Israel sin in provoking the Lord God of Israel to anger with their idols. Now the rest of the acts of Elah and all that he did, really it should say all that he didn't do, but all that he did, are they not written in the book of Chronicles of the king of Israel? I mean, the exact fulfillment of the word of the Lord came to pass. This exact fulfillment coming through the prophet Jehu. And no doubt God intended to make these kings doom, these curses, these prophetic utterances coming from the prophet against these homes of Jeroboam and Baasha, an example to those who would follow to do good and not to do evil, to obey rather than to provoke God to anger. They will be without excuse when they stand before God. For they had all the chance in the world to see what it was to walk evil and to walk good. The contrast. And I'm so glad for Jesus, amen? Jesus who became our mediator between God and man. Jesus who came to make peace through his life. Peace with God, to bring peace with God in our lives. As Romans 5:1 says, therefore, having been justified by faith, we have peace with God through our Lord Jesus Christ. He came to bring peace with God. And here God is using these different scenarios to awaken the northern kingdom, the leadership, to repent and to do that which is good. They have a great example just south of them, there in Jerusalem. A man by the name of Asa. Moving on, we see in verse 15 to 20 that in the 27th year of Asa, king of Judah, again the contrast, Zimri had reigned in Tirzah 7 days. And the people were encamped against Gibbethon, which belonged to the Philistines. So they're encamped, they're getting ready to go to war, they're having skirmishes, they're having battles. And then they hear that Zimri has conspired and also has killed the king. So all Israel made Omri the commander of the army, king over Israel that day in the camp. So now you got two kings going on. See, Zimri's rebellion is not supported by the people. It says 17, that Omri and all Israel with him went up from Gibbethon and they besieged Tirzah. And it happened when Zimri saw that the city was taken, that he went into the citadel of the king's house and burned the king's house down upon himself with fire and died. Verse 19, because of the sins which he had committed in doing evil in the sight of the Lord, in walking in the way of Jeroboam, and in his sin which he had committed to make Israel sin, he had nowhere else to go. He felt like he had nothing else he could do. He killed a man. He took advantage of a king. He was filled with sin. He killed so many people. And the sad thing is he didn't know where to turn. It's so sad to hear. And I just heard a story, a testimony, whatever you want to call it, about a brother in Christ who was witnessing to his dad in the ICU. And his dad was not a believer. And his dad was going in and out. He was, when he would come back, he'd come back screaming. He'd come back screaming. And he said, "Dad, just receive Christ. Dad, just accept Jesus. Just call upon his name." And he said, "No, no, I can't. I can't." He didn't know how to. He lived his for himself all these years. These 70 some years, it was just for himself. And when help was available, he didn't know how to just ask. He didn't know how to just reach his hand for help, because he always did things his way. He was always, the testimony went that he was always in charge of his life. And he died that way, screaming and yelling and kicking. He didn't know what to do. He committed so much evil that he goes into the citadel and he lights it on fire and died. It says, because of the sins which he had committed in doing evil in the sight of the Lord and walking in the way of Jeroboam and in his sin which he had committed to make Israel sin. It says, now the rest of the acts of Zimri and the treason he committed, are they not written in the book of Chronicles of the kings of Israel? You know, it's sad that all that he is remembered by is being a sinner, a conspirator, a murderer, one who committed treason and suicide, for the author of these sins fooled him in thinking he had the kingdom. Author of all these sins fooled him in thinking he had the kingdom. He was ripped off and he died a horrible death. And he never got to enjoy what he thought he would enjoy in being the reigning king. He was the self-appointed king who died in 7 days. In 1 week. Did he think that in 1 week his life would be required of him? His soul would be required of him? Satan doesn't tell you that. The enemy tells you to go enjoy the world. Neglect the gospel. Don't accept Christ as your Savior. And when that seventh day comes, it becomes a reality, doesn't it? It becomes a true reality. And what you thought was going to be enjoyable, what you thought that was going to be just everything that you wanted in your life, ends up to be a dud. You're burned. He burnt you. Jesus said in John 10:10, the thief, that's Satan and his influence on sinners, does not come except to steal and to kill and to destroy. He said, I, our Lord says that, Jesus, I have come to, and he's come to earth, hasn't he? That they, whoever calls upon his name, the saints, may have life, and that they may have it more abundantly, joyfully, a satisfying life. You see the contrast? You see where the contrast is? The Lord comes to give us life, eternal life. What a contrast to the life that this guy here, this Zimri guy, thought he was going to get. It's throughout the Bible. It's throughout life. You see people getting ripped off every day. We have to pray for them, that they come to the end of themselves and they receive Christ as your Savior. What a contrast. How sad. Well, verse 21 and 22, we see division among the divided. It's a trip. Look at verse 21. Then the people of Israel were divided into two parts. Half the people followed Tibni, the son of Ginath, to make him king, and half followed Omri. But the people who followed Omri prevailed over the people who followed Tibni, the son of Ginath. So Tibni died, presumably killed, and Omri reigned. I mean, this is ridiculous. So now at this time, there's division within the divided country of Israel. A civil war between two uncivilized forces that are filled with pride and hate. But that's the way it is, isn't it? That's the way it always will be when the ungodly, the unruly gather, when the mobs come together, and they're just come together to do unruly, ungodly things. There become schisms in the group, and people vying for control. There is unrest and confusion, and eventually they end up killing off their own. We see that even today, guys. A mob doesn't have a leader. Everybody is trying to lead that. This is what happened here. Well, we want this guy. No, we're going to have that guy and this guy, this guy. And then they end up dividing among the division. And then all of a sudden, somebody's taken out. And Omri reigns. Omri is the father of Ahab. Look at verse 23. Again, the contrast. In the 31st year of Asa, king of Judah, Omri became king over Israel, and he reigned 12 years. 6 years he reigned in Tirzah, and he bought the hill of Samaria from Shemer for 2 talents of silver. Then he built on the hill and called the name of the city which he built Samaria. So now we're introduced to Samaria and how Samaria became Samaria. Although it was part of the lot of the 12 tribes, he purchases it now, and he calls it Samaria after the name of Shemer, the owner of the hill. So Samaria now becomes the capital city of the northern kingdom. Now this guy here, this guy Omri, he's smart. He's saying, I don't want to set up my headquarters in Bethel because we've already had some problems there and people are divided. Nor do I want to set or become or stay in Tirzah because there's division within there. I know what I'll do. I'll go to the middle of our country in a sense and I'll purchase Samaria. And that he did there, and he makes it the capital city of the northern kingdom of Israel. And not only was it politically neutral, again, unlike Tirzah and Bethel, but it has a strong defensive position. This guy's smart, because it was on a hill. It was 300 feet high, and you were able to see 8 miles out. There was the sea. It was a great, great place to set up a headquarters and also to see what was coming and who was going. It also became the seat of idolatry. Samaria did. There would be a temple built. It was also a scene, guys, it was a scene of adultery. It was a scene of sin. It was a place, a seat of sin. It was a place that was horrible, but please, it was a scene of great ministry. What's that? Well, remember, and now this is going to get exciting when we start getting into chapter 17. Because we're going to get into Elijah, the life of Elijah. And we're going to be introduced to the king that will be the son of Omri, which is Ahab. But let's not forget the great ministry that took place by the prophet Elijah, who brought back Israel to allegiance to God in destroying the prophets of the false gods. And how about Elisha, who restored the life of a son back to his mother's arms? These things would take place there. But Samaria was also the place of another great revival, that bringing many to eternal life from the dead. Many from eternal life from the dead religion and idols that held them captive. It was there where Jesus, whose conversion or conversation at Jacob's well saved a woman who had been married 5 times and currently she was shacking up with another man. Yet it was her testimony after encountering Jesus, praise God, that brought many to the feet of the Lord for salvation. Verse 25 says, and Omri did evil in the eyes of the Lord. Of course he did. And did worse than all who were before him. I'm going to top him, he says. No, your son is going to top him. And he says this, verse 26, for he walked in all the ways of Jeroboam, the son of Nebat, and in his sin by which he made Israel sin, provoking the Lord God of Israel to anger with their idols. It says in verse 27, now the rest of the acts of Omri, which he did, and the might that he showed, are they not written in the book of Chronicles of the kings of Israel? Omri's fame as a king was widely recognized in other places. It's so interesting when you start to read dictionaries and commentaries on the book of Kings, because we find out that there was a Moabite stone discovered in 1868 which refers to him as the conqueror of Moab. We also find Assyrian inscriptions that make mention of him as a great warrior. And for years, I was reading that the Assyrians referred to him, and the Assyrians did to Israel, as the house of Omri. And he earned a title that Omri was the David of Israel. I disagree, but he earned that title. That's how famous he was. And remember, who was his audience but the wicked? The wicked was his audience. And again, the wicked lifts up other wicked people. It says his strength earned him the title the David of Israel. I don't think so. Because the Bible tells us that he did evil in the eyes of the Lord. The Bible tells us that he didn't walk in the way of David. The Bible says that Asa did. Asa walked in the way of David. He is no David of Israel. He's a wicked man who did wicked things and did evil things in the eyes of the Lord, and that he rested with his father and was buried in Samaria. He was buried. He died. He died in his sins. And then, as we wrap it up, verse 29 and 30, it says, in the 38th year of Asa, king of Judah, again contrasting good and evil, Ahab, the son of Omri, became king over Israel. And Ahab, the son of Omri reigned over Israel in Samaria 22 years. Verse 30 says, now Ahab, the son of Omri, did evil in the sight of the Lord more than all who were before him. But meanwhile, Judah, through all of this, was enjoying a 40-year reign of its godly king Asa, who did good and follow the heart of God. And you see the difference? You see all the turmoil, the confusion, the fighting, the killing, the sinning, the worshiping of idols, and I'm not saying that Judah was perfect, for all have sinned and fallen short. But under a good king who did his best to walk in the ways of God, God honored that. He knew Asa's heart. Asa banished the perverted people from Judah. He removed his perverted grandmother and her pagan altars. He removed the idols of his father Rehoboam and had instituted. And there is a difference between good and evil in the heart of man. And there is hope for anyone to change their position with God. When we change our heart, and that is by receiving Jesus as Lord and Savior, I want to tell you, it's a beautiful thing. It's a wonderful thing.
1: 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Our phone number here is 540-373-8683. Again, that number is 540-373-8683. 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
1: Pastor Ed says you can experience freedom in Christ, and his rest is available to all.
2: The good news that Jesus Christ has died for your sins and that he rose again from the dead, that's the good news. Today your sins can be forgiven. Stand your ground. Don't let anyone move you from the freedom and liberty that God has given to you. He says it there in verse 1, Christ has made us free. No church has made you free. No pastor's made you free. No religious organization has made you free. Jesus himself died for your sins. And because he set us free, because Jesus has set us free, we should rest in his finished work on the cross. It's done, completed, and you can rest in Christ.

0: It's great to have you in our listening family as we present another Abounding Grace. Pastor Ed is in the middle of his study in Galatians, and we pick up where we left off in chapter 5. Today, Pastor Ed will point out that we've been called to freedom. So why is it that so many Christians are failing to live in that freedom? Many are going back to legalism, just as the Galatians did so long ago. Let's see how to get back to living in the simplicity of faith in Jesus.
1: Open your Bibles to Galatians chapter 5. Galatians chapter 5. We're going to pick up where we left off last time in our verse-by-verse study. We're in verse 7. We started out the chapter, this practical part of the book of Galatians. Paul has turned a corner, and now he's going to give us the application of everything he's taught us in relationship to grace and legalism, and the importance of that we live in the simplicity of faith that we have in Jesus Christ and not let anyone rip us off. We started in chapter 5 with this strong word to stand fast. Notice with me, chapter 5, verse 1, stand fast in the liberty by which Christ has made us free, and do not be entangled again with a yoke of bondage. So stand fast in the freedom that Jesus has given you, the grace of God, the liberty. Take your stand, church. Especially in a world that's very hostile to the gospel, very hostile to Jesus Christ, very hostile to our families and our children. It's a very difficult world to navigate in, filled with not only hostility, but false teaching and so many confusing things. It's a good word for us today. Stand fast. Don't move. Brace yourself. It's the word of God.

0: taught to them then, and it's also God's word to us now. You could put it a different way. You want to look on the other side of this. Here's another way of thinking of it. Your simple faith in Jesus is enough to get you through. You don't need anything added to it. You don't want anything added to it. Because as we have learned in previous studies, if you add anything to the gospel, it is no longer the gospel. The good news that Jesus Christ has died for your sins and that he rose again from the dead, that's the good news. Today, your sins can be forgiven. Stand your ground. Don't let anyone move you from the freedom and liberty that God has given to you. He says it there in verse 1, Christ has made us free. No church has made you free. No pastor's made you free. No religious organization has made you free. Jesus himself died for your sins. And because he set us free, because Jesus has set us free, we should rest in his finished work on the cross. It's done, completed, and you can rest in Christ. We read chapter 5, verse 1 in the New King James, what I'm teaching from, but let me read it to you from the NLT. I love how the NLT handled this verse. It says, so Christ has truly set us free. Now make sure that you stay free. I love that. Stand fast, but make sure that you stay free and don't get tied up again in slavery to the law. Pick up now in verse 7 with all that in mind. Paul writes, you ran well. Who hindered you from obeying the truth? They're all caught up in legalism. They're caught up with going back to the law. And Paul pauses and uses this illustration from sports, as he has often does. He uses a sports illustration from the ancient Olympic races. And it's an easy one to understand. You've been running a race. You've been running in your lane. You're enjoying all that you have in Christ. You're enjoying your faith, your release from sin. I mean, they were really Acts 2:42 Christians. They were living out Acts chapter 2, verse 42. They were continuing steadfastly in the apostles' doctrine, in prayer, in fellowship, in the breaking of bread. They were celebrating the forgiveness of sin. They were celebrating the hope they have in Christ. They were thinking about the future. They were untangled from the past. God was rescuing their marriages, rescuing their families. They started caring about their community, sharing the gospel, evangelizing. Who hindered you, he said? What happened to you? This isn't the first time he asked that question. Earlier, he actually asked it in a stronger way. He said, who has bewitched you? But here he uses a different picture. What happened to you guys? What happened? Who hindered you? He's not asking the question looking for a name. These are rhetorical questions. He's asking these questions in order for them to process the answer so they could see their life like someone else sees it. What happened? We know what happened. But they need to remember that there was joy in their life. You know, when you leave the grace of God, you don't leave God's freedom. I mean, you still have God's freedom. You just don't enjoy it anymore. It's still yours by faith. It's all available to you. But when you walk away from the freedom that's yours in Christ, you don't get to enjoy it anymore. It's there. It's available to you the moment you turn back to him. But walking away in a legalistic way, or maybe even in a licentious way, you know, thinking grace is permission to sin, or thinking that you have to have these rules and regulations where you earn and prove yourself to God, you miss out on the joy that's yours. You have been hindered. If you like to write in your Bibles, circle that word hindered. It literally means to be pushed back. Pushed back. The picture from the Greek language is like a storm winds pushing upon a ship. Pushing it back, not allowing it to go forward. So this was more than, you know, if you get the idea of running a race and running maybe around a track, this is more than just stumbling. This is more than just being tripped up. It's the picture of somebody jumping on the track and pushing you down, and you're not in the race anymore. You were running so well, enjoying life, but who has pushed you back? You were going the right way, and now you're not. And you can't run when you believe something that's false. You're no longer running. Your growth is stunted. Your progress is stunted, especially when it comes to the false teaching of legalism. Verse 8 now. He says, you ran well, who hindered you? This persuasion does not come from him who calls you. Do you hear the theme so far? The calling. Jesus has given you and made you free. And now there's this sense of this calling, and you've been called to freedom. You've been called to freedom. This persuasion, this teaching, Paul says, did not come from God. This is not from God. This is so important. I want you to grasp this. We're going to pause a moment here so that we can grasp this truth. It's very important for you to understand this, that there are teachings that do not come from God. Now, how can Paul say that with absolute certainty? I mean, that's a pretty strong statement. Hey, this is what you guys are following right now, that did not come from God. Well, let's fast forward to the 21st century. When I stand before you and I tell you that a teaching is not true, how can I stand there with absolute confidence and tell you, hey, you know, how can you say that, Ed? How can you be so confident that teaching is not true? And let me tell you, if you're taking notes, let me tell you exactly how I can do that. I can say that a teaching is untrue because it's not in the Bible. It's not in the Bible. You can do the same thing. If you know your Bible, you will be able to tell what teaching is true and what teaching is false. It's not in the Bible. You and I, we need to know the Bible. This is the source of sound doctrine. It comes before you ever hear a pastor teach. Before anyone ever opens the Bible to you, you and I need to be men and women of the Word. Can I get an amen on that? This is so important. You will be able to stand on truth because you know the Word. Now, for me, I'm a book lover. I love reading. I always have my entire life, but especially after I became a Christian, I just wanted to learn. And so I read like you wouldn't believe. I overread probably in some ways. And as a new believer, I was reading so many books. I read books about the Bible. I read books on the Bible. I read books explaining the Bible. I read books commenting on the Bible. But there was a problem. All my reading didn't leave me much time to read the Bible. And as you can imagine, it got me in a lot of trouble because I knew what people said about the Bible more than I knew the Bible itself. And it got me in trouble because how would I ever know that some commentary or some word on the Bible is actually true unless I knew the Word? And I found myself getting involved in all sorts of things about the Bible, but never really focused in the Bible. So you happen to be, as you well know, in a church that I hope I say it every week, if not every week, almost every week, that the best thing you can do as a believer is read your Bible and pray every day. If you will just take me up on that direction in your life, if you will just take me up on, and here's what you'd be doing. If you read your Bible and pray every day, and within a month, you're going to notice a difference. Maybe even within a week. Maybe even within a day, because you just don't read your Bible. And God just speaks to you. You open it up and it's like, this is amazing. I can't believe this. So encouraging or so convicting or so helpful. Or, man, this scripture, it speaks to my heart. This is an area I've been dealing. On and on the list goes. Not only will you be learning sound doctrine, but there's actually something even more important you're going to learn from the Bible. And you're going to learn who God is. You're going to learn who He is and His love for you. You read the Bible, you're going to fall in love with the author as you hear God speaking to you and ministering to you. And even as you hear the planes right now, we thank God for the military in our city. We thank God that there are those that are taking care of our city today. Amen? Thank you guys for serving. Some of you are up at Buckley for a while, and they only choose service times to do that. So we thank you very much. But we greatly appreciate them. It's a reminder of the significance of guarding and protecting. And it's important that you guard and protect your time in God's Word. It's not enough just to hear Bible study after Bible study after Bible study if you don't read the Bible. It's no good to hear Christian music if you're not reading the Bible. It's not enough just to be a church attender if the Bible isn't being lived out in your life. How can you take a stand for something? You can very simply say, this persuasion, just like Paul says, does not come from him. When you read the Bible, listen, you learn the voice of God. There'll be many times when I'm approached by someone about something, and as I'm listening to them, I may not understand everything that's going on. I don't know what they're, but I can listen. And as I'm listening, I come inside the Holy Spirit going, this doesn't sound like me. This doesn't sound like God. You go, how could you do that? Well, I can just say, I could tell you from the Word of God, what they're saying right now doesn't sound like God. Like, for example, somebody comes and says, oh, I'm so bitter. I can be bitter. No, that doesn't sound like God. God's not bitter. Yeah, but God gave me permission to be bitter. No, he didn't. Very simply, we can see on a very simple level. You can hear the voice of God and train yourself. You can say with confidence. And sometimes we have to say with confidence, hey, what you, that doctrine, that didn't come from God. Well, yeah, it did. No, it didn't. It's not at all did it. It absolutely, if you read the Bible, you would not come to that conclusion. You had to get it somewhere else. And that is the methodology of false teachers and cults. The Bible is not enough for them. In order to understand them, you have to read their pamphlets. In order to understand them, you have to listen to their teacher, their guru, their organization. You have to come to their little group, and then you might be able to understand the deeper things or the secret things or what they believe is the truth. You can't, I can't think of one false teacher or one cult that could ever just look you in the eye and tell you, you just read the Bible. It's always something else. But matter of fact, let me tell you, as our church family, you can just read the Bible. Just look at the person next to you and tell them, you can just read the Bible. Go ahead, all throughout the room, just look at them. You can just read the Bible. You can just read the Bible. You want to grow? Read the Bible. You want to be joyful? Read the Bible. You want to learn about God? Read the Bible. You can just read the Bible. But cults aren't like that, and false teachers aren't like that. They don't say you can just read the Bible, because if you just read the Bible, you wouldn't listen to them. You wouldn't receive from them. It's like, this stuff is not in the Bible. Well, you know, but here's this, you know, we stand on the corner, we have our pamphlets, and because we have this nicety about us, you don't reject that stuff. And you take the little pamphlet. Oh, I'll throw it away. But you end up not throwing it away. And then you open it up, and what happens? You start reading it, and it confuses you. You've opened yourself up to confusion when you should have just said, no, I don't need that. I can just read my Bible. Just put that in your head. I can just read my Bible. I don't need that pamphlet. I don't need your little gathering. I don't need to sit down with you. I can just read my Bible. I don't have to listen to your guru. I don't need to go to... I can just read my Bible, because God has given me his word for everything I need in life. And when you come across a false teacher, it's always the gospel and Jesus and... And that's simply not the truth. I want you to take this into heart. Paul was able to say, this persuasion did not come from him who calls you. Did I say it already? You can just read your Bible, and God will give you his truth. Is there a place for teaching? Of course there is. Is there a place for questions? Yes, of course. You can read your Bible and ask solid questions, but somebody comes along and says, oh no, here, I got this new little thing I want to give you. I got another testament. I got this. No, you don't need any of that. Reject it, so that the Lord will give you clarity. Notice what he says in verse 9. A little leaven leavens the whole lump, which is an interesting statement, isn't it? Some of you that read ahead, you came to this verse and go, what does this mean? What is he talking about? First, he's talking about racing, and now he's changing the analogy. He's changing the picture. He's taking us from the Olympic Games to the kitchen. And he's given us a lesson from the kitchen. And some of you know this very well. I looked it up and I studied it. I'm not a baker or a candlestick maker, but I did look this up. And leaven is that agent which is put into a batch of dough that causes it to rise by putrefying the whole lump. That's how bread rises, so they say. Not like I would know personally, but that's what they say. Leaven gets in and fills the whole lump and that fills the whole dough, and then that's how it rises when it bakes, which is a great picture, isn't it? Throughout the Bible, leaven is used as a picture of evil and sin. So you think of that, leaven, a little evil, a little false teaching is going to ruin it all. You can't just have a little. Because a little is going to ruin it all. This evil, if you allow some type of false teaching, you invite it in, it's going to leaven, it's going to ruin it all. Jesus used this word. It's used throughout the scriptures, but Jesus used this word when he said to beware of the leaven of the Pharisees. And then he described it for them, which is hypocrisy. We studied that in depth, looking at the Pharisees and the Sadducees. Beware of their evil, they're hypocrites. Beware of them. If you follow them, you're going to go into a ditch. They're blind. They fall into a ditch. You're going to be following them. And here it is with the spread of false doctrine, false teaching, false beliefs. Just a little bit is going to lead and ruin it all. Just a little bit. Isn't that true for anything that's bad? Just a little bit. I can think of how many people that have been through this church over the years. Some of them I can think right now in my mind, their faces, even as we pray for them, they are not walking with the Lord anymore. And they were here serving. They were here serving the flock, loving God, hands worship, singing, leading, and they're not even walking with the Lord anymore. And I'm certain that if you help them and like talk to them and said, how did this all start? When it started, they didn't believe this is where they'd end up. Because it was so small. Just a little decision. Just a little thing. It was just so small. I'll get over it. It's no big deal. I got over it before. And you know, because God didn't bring about an immediate judgment, I thought I got away with it. You didn't. Because a little leaven leavens the whole lump. Just a little bit. I don't want you to minimize these little choices. We often prepare ourselves for the big choices, the big steps of faith, the big temptations, as we should. But this is how you train for the big temptations. You take care of the little ones. Just the little ones. The ones that nobody knows about. The daily things. The things where you could, but you won't because of your love for God. You could, and maybe nobody would know, but God would know. Why? Because a little leaven leavens the whole lump. I want you to think about, back to the, let's take both of these illustrations now. I want you to think back to the racing. If you're in your lane, get your picture. You're in your lane, you're moving forward, and you decide that the lane is not for you. You don't want to go straight anymore. You just want to move just a little bit to the right. Or for you guys, just a little bit to the left. Now, if you do just a little bit, if you move just a little bit, I mean just a little, not even all that. I was here, and I mean just a couple inches. That's it, just a couple inches. You understand what's going to happen, right? If I move just a couple inches, every other step I take will be farther and farther away from the lane. Are you guys with me so far? Stay with me, because this is so important. A little leaven leavens the whole lump, just a little bit. If you move just a little bit, then everything, the longer you go, the farther away you get. And it's especially important, clinging to the truth. Don't even move. Don't even move an inch. What does Paul say? Stand fast. Stand firm. Don't let anyone move you. It's that important. Paul tells us it starts out so small. Let's come back to legalism for a moment. It starts so small. Legalism starts so small because you come to a place where you say, I want to be a better believer. I want to honor God in my life. I want to get rid of this addiction. I want to, and you name it. And so you sit down and you think, okay, I think if in order to really get over this, I need to set up some rules. And if I just follow the rules, then I'll stay sober, I'll stay strong, whatever the issue might be. But the problem with that is that you haven't gone to God as your sole source of strength. You may have prayer life, but then you have a list. And then before you know it, you start keeping the list, but you don't really keep the list. So now the list has not made you honest. It's made you dishonest. Because you don't want to tell anybody that you didn't keep the whole list. And then before you know it, you got to deal with that inward tension. So now the list isn't even for you anymore. It's for someone you met. Say, hey, brother, why aren't you doing this? And hey, brother, why aren't you doing that? And you're like, and then the brother's like, why are you doing this? I thought we were buddies. Like, I thought, why are you imposing all your rules on? And it just starts out so small with this desire. But see, God has already given you the freedom.
1: 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We've been listening into his message, You've Been Called to Freedom. You can hear it again at AboundingGraceRadio.com or wherever you get your podcasts. Pastor Ed, you made an excellent point here as we close. So many Christians today are searching for freedom over a certain addiction or struggle with sin, and yet we've already been given the freedom by God, and we're to go to God as our sole source of strength. So why do you think we're so prone to living by an external set of rules and regulations or overcomplicating this?
2: Yeah, Larry, I think the simplest answer to this question is because it's easier. It's easier to live by a list of rules and regulations because that's all we need to pay attention to. Think about it. If I gave you a list of 5 things to do, you would spend all of your time and attention on those 5 things. You didn't need to think of a 6th or a 10th or a 100th because all you need is 5. But like Jesus said, the Holy Spirit's like the wind. You don't know where it's coming, where it's going. You just see the effects of the Spirit. And walking in the Spirit requires faith. It requires trust. It requires obedience and humility and far more than a list. You get to follow the Lord. And today he may be working on this. And tomorrow he might want you to do this. And next week he wants you to do that. And it's a very exciting time as we follow the Lord and not these regulations. The problem too with regulations is that people can then control you. Instead of pointing you to the Lord, they point you to the list. And quite frankly, the list usually is made up of something that is controlling so that you can be good with a religious institution. And you don't want to be good with a religious institution. You want to be good with the Lord and follow him. And so when it comes to addictions and struggles, it's surrender, it's repentance, it's following the Lord and not despising the days of small things. You've been sober one day, that's victory. You've been away from that addiction 2-3 days, that's victory. And celebrating our wins instead of focusing on our losses will help us so much in walking in victory.
1: Well said. Thanks again, Pastor Ed. 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Well, that'll do it for today. 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This

Hey, this is Pastor Dave with Agents for Christ, and you're listening to Evangelism Minute. Matthew 25:35 says, "For I was hungry, and you fed me. I was thirsty, and you gave me a drink. I was a stranger, and you invited me into your home." You know, the Lord is truly blessed when we help others, when we see an opportunity to give, and we reach out with compassion. It's amazing how just giving someone a bottle of water can bless them and open the door to share the gospel. This reminds me of a time we were at a skate park sharing. No one really wanted to talk to us, and my wife thought maybe we should go get some waters and hand them out. As we handed them out, these kids really began to open up and listen to what we had to say. One of them even told us he was a struggling Christian, but what we had done that day really encouraged him. It just goes to show that a simple act of kindness can really open someone's ears to hear the truth. For more evangelism resources, go to gottracts.com. That's GOTTRACTS.com.

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1: 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Our teacher here on Straight from the Heart is Senior Pastor Joe Foch. We're currently in the New Testament, going verse by verse through the Gospel of Mark. On today's broadcast, we'll continue our study, beginning in chapter 14. Before we finish, I'll give you some additional information so you can contact us with any questions or comments. But first, open your Bible to Mark chapter 14, and let's join Pastor Joe as he continues.
2: And they led Jesus away to the high priest. Now, first he had gone to Annas, who was the high priest in order. Caiaphas, his son-in-law, was an appointee of the Romans. So there were two high priests functioning at this point in time. First to Annas, then to Caiaphas. To the high priest, here it says, and with him were assembled all the chief priests and the elders and the scribes. So they basically have an illegal gathering at night of the Sanhedrin. They're going to try to pass a death sentence. Their own writing said it was illegal to pass the death sentence, first of all, at night, and second of all, within a day. They would meet on it. They would deliberate in their own hearts and minds for a day before they would pass then and say someone was guilty of death. So they're going against all of their own traditions here, trying to get Jesus Christ, of course, off of their hands, calling an illegal evening tribunal. And I'm sure that Joseph of Arimathea and Nicodemus are there and probably protested to some of this. Verse 54, no doubt, Mark hears from Peter, and Peter followed him afar off. That's hard to do, isn't it? Anybody here ever try that? Following Jesus afar off? You know there isn't anywhere else to go. Peter said, who else has the words of eternal life? But sometimes we find ourselves overconfident, sometimes even with the best intentions. Hey, though all these other guys forsake you, Lord, you can count on me. And then we're sleeping when we should be praying. Then when someone wakes us up, we're hacking people's ears off. And, you know, that can happen any day when somebody wakes you up out of a sound sleep, I guess. And now Peter's following, but he's following at a distance. John's gospel tells us that he knew some of the servants of the high priest, and he had them let Peter into the courtyard. Evidently, John's family, wealthy, knew some of the folks here in the courtyard of the high priest. It says, Peter followed him afar off, even into the palace of the high priest, and he sat with the servants, and he warmed himself at the fire. Isn't it interesting? The night was cold. Peter's warming himself at the fire. We're told by Luke that Jesus, when he prayed, sweat great drops of blood on this night, hematidrosis. He was under such agony, asking the Father, if there's any way, let this cup pass. Not the physical passion he would go through, not the beating and the scourging. The cup was the cup of God's wrath poured out without admixture upon the sin of mankind. And he had come to drink that to the dregs and to be the propitiation for our sins. And in such agony as he prayed over that, said he was sweating and, as it were, great drops of blood. Here is Peter warming himself on the same evening at the enemy's fire. And sometimes we have all found ourselves in that position. If we're trying to follow Jesus at a distance, we find ourselves warming ourselves at the enemy's fire. And that happens, I guess, in a number of different ways, but it never works ultimately. And the chief priests and all the council sought for witnesses against him, against Jesus, notice, to put him to death, but they found none. Now, the problem they're going to have is this. They have to come up with civil charges. The Romans have the right of the sword. They have taken the right of the Jews away to execute the death sentence. Again, the high priest had gone through the streets of Jerusalem wailing, saying the word of God had been broken, because the prophecy of Jacob in Genesis 49 said, the scepter shall not depart from Judah until Shiloh comes. The scepter is the right to bear rule. And the high priest realized when they took the right away to execute the death sentence, they no longer had the scepter in their hand. And the high priest was saying, the word of God is broken because the right to rule has been taken away from us and Shiloh has not come. Of course, little did he know there was a teenager in a carpenter shop in Nazareth that was on the scene to do exactly what Jacob prophesied that he would do. So their problem at this point is they have to come up with civil charges, sedition, revolution, some type of civil charge to have the Romans put him to death for them. So they're seeking some accusations against Jesus to put him to death, but they found none. For many bear false witness against him, but their witnesses agreed not together. They have to have two or three that would agree. And there arose certain and bear false witness against him, saying, we heard him say, I will destroy this temple that is made with hands, and within 3 days I will build another made without hands. And that's not what he had said. In John, Gospel, chapter 3, they were questioning him, asking him for a sign, and Jesus answered and said unto them, destroy this temple. He didn't say, I will destroy this temple. He said to them, destroy this temple, and in 3 days I will raise it up. Speaking, it says, of his resurrection, of his physical frame, the temple of God that was in front of them in the person of Christ. And they bear false witness now, misquoting him. We heard him say, I will destroy this temple that is made with hands, and within 3 days I will build another made without hands. But neither so did their witnesses agree together. They couldn't get them to tell the same story. And the high priest stood up in the midst. Now, this is Caiaphas. He's had enough. This has been going back and forth and back and forth and back and forth. Caiaphas stood up in the midst, and he finally asked Jesus, saying, answerest thou nothing? What is it which these witness against thee? But he held his peace. He answered them nothing. Now look, he had been beaten. Peter, it says, is following at a distance. Remember this, it says, servants, be subject to your masters. This is Peter writing, with all fear, not only to the good and gentle, but also to the proud. For this is thankworthy, if a man for conscience toward God endure grief, suffering wrongfully. For what glory is it when you are buffeted, you're treated wrongly, for your faults, if you deserve to be treated that way, and you shall take it patiently? Well, big deal, you deserve that. But if, when you do well and suffer for it, you take it patiently, this is acceptable with God, for even hereunto were you called, because Christ also suffered for us, leaving us an example that you should follow in his steps, who did no sin, neither was guile found in his mouth, who when he was reviled, reviled not again, and when he suffered, he threatened not, but committed himself to him who judges righteously. So Peter, no doubt, thinking of that night and how they were screaming at him and accusing him, how they beat him, and how he remained silent, and they tried to get him to give testimony. Matthew gives us a few more details of this particular evening. It says, and the high priest arose and said unto him, answerest thou nothing? What is it which these witness against thee? But Jesus held his peace. And the high priest answered and said unto him, I adjure thee by the living God that thou tell us whether thou be the Christ, the Son of God. Now I adjure thee by the living God. He puts Jesus under an oath and realizes if he puts him under an oath that Jesus then has to answer or he'll break the law. Mark says it a bit differently here. He says, again, the high priest asked him and said, "Art thou the Christ, the Messiah, the Son of the Blessed?" Now, Peter was there listening. Matthew was not. So we have from Mark, he didn't just say, "Are you the Christ, the Son of God? Are you the Son of the Blessed?" Because the Jews, instead of saying the name of Jehovah, would say the word blessed, pointing at Jehovah, but not saying his name, which they considered holy. Peter, being there listening, no doubt communicated to Mark. He says, "Art thou the Christ, the Son of the Blessed?" What a hypocrite, refusing to say the word Jehovah when he has Jehovah tied right in front of him. And Jesus then answered, because he's been put under the oath, "Are you the Son of God, of Yahweh?" And he said, "Ego am I." Not only is he saying, "I'm the Son, I'm the One." Again, he looks into the high priest and says, "I am." A staggering answer. "And you shall see the Son of Man," from Daniel chapter 7, verse 13. You can read that on your own. You shall see the Son of Man sitting on the right hand of power and coming in the clouds of heaven. Do you want to know if I am who you're asking me? I'm more. I am Jehovah God, and I am the Son of Man. And the next time you see me, it's going to be coming in the clouds of heaven with power and great glory. You might as well just tell him the whole thing if he put you under the oath. And the high priest then rent his clothes. Leviticus 21, verse 10 says the high priest should never tear his clothes, so he's breaking every rule. The high priest then tore his clothes and said, "What need we any further witnesses? You have heard the blasphemy. What think ye?" And they all condemned him to be guilty of death. And some began to spit on him. Some began to spit on "Ego am I," on the "I am." Some of them began to spit on Jehovah God, and to cover his face, and to beat him, and to say unto him, "Prophesy, who hit thee?" He knows who it was that hit him, that mocked him, that spit upon him. But he was heading forward to say, "Father, forgive them, for they know not what they do." He was bearing up under all of this willingly, even to die for his persecutors and his accusers. But die for such as us. And some began to spit upon him. They covered his face and they beat him. He couldn't duck. They began to say to him, "Prophesy." And the servants did strike him. The idea

0: continually with their palms, with the palms of their hands. And as Peter was beneath in the palace, there cometh one of the maids of the high priest. And when she saw Peter warming himself, she looked upon him and said, "And thou also wast with Jesus of Nazareth." I recognize you. You're one of his disciples. But he denied, saying, "I know not, neither understand I what you're, I have no idea what you're talking about." And then he went out into the porch, which is by the gate where he had come in, and the cock crew, the rooster, he might have been a roaster, but the rooster crowed. Now again, statute in Jerusalem in this day, no chickens allowed in the city because they were unclean, they were dirty. This one had a job to do, and he was there. And Peter ignores the crowing of the rooster at this point in time. Ignores it, worried about himself. Isn't it interesting? Jesus is in the middle of it, who has the power to bring it all to a halt, and yet yields himself to his accusers. They're spitting on him and beating him, and he answers without a lie, "Yes, that I am deity. And you will see the Son of Man coming in the power of heaven with the clouds and great glory." Peter, sitting along the side, lying, denying, not nearly under the pressure that his Lord is under. And Jesus had said, "Peter, I'm praying for you. Satan wants to sift you as wheat. I've prayed that your faith doesn't fail." Now, for any of us, you or I, if we were in the circumstance, that's how we would feel when we walked away from it. We feel like, "I really failed. My faith failed." By Jesus' definition, his faith didn't fail. He was failing, but his faith didn't. He didn't change God's. "I don't know what you're talking about. I don't know the man." But he's so stressed by the accusation, moving to another place, he doesn't even pay attention to the rooster crowing. And a maid saw him again and began to say to them that stood by, "This guy's one of them, right here, he's one of them." And he denied it again, it says. And a little after that, they that stood by said again to Peter, "Surely thou art one of them." Now again, John's gospel tells us this: one of the servants of the high priest, being his kinsman, whose ear Peter cut off, said, "Did not I see thee in the garden?" So the accusation gets a little thicker now. The guy whose ear he hacked off, his relative works in there too. And he said, "Wait a minute, I know you. You know, you're one of them too." And it says here, they said, "Surely you are one of them." And then they said, "You're a Galilean. Your speech agreeth thereto." You were from Galilee. It was y'all. They had a northern draw. In fact, the Talmud said that at least in Jerusalem, in Judea, no Galilean was allowed to read the scripture in the synagogue because they were so guttural and hard to understand. And now they say, "Wait, this is a no-brainer. We can tell by the way you talk, you're a Galilean, certainly." And now he's under tremendous pressure. There's this, these folks and a relative of the guy whose ear he hacked off. And look, in verse 71, it says, "He began to curse and to swear." I'm glad that's not written out, aren't you? "Saying, I know not this man of whom you speak." Now, what he said is literally, "I'll be damned." He pronounced anathema upon himself. He cursed himself. He said, "Let me be eternally damned if I know who this guy is." And he started cursing. They're probably thinking at this point, "Now this can't be one of his, no disciple of Jesus would be talking this way." He pronounces a curse upon himself. And the second time, the rooster crowed, and then it says, Peter called to mind the word that Jesus said unto him, "Before the cock crow twice, thou shalt deny me thrice." And when he thought thereon, he went out and wept. We're told in Luke chapter 22, when that rooster crowed, he turned his head and looked, and Jesus was looking at him. They made eye contact. What do you think that was like? You know, I'm certain Jesus was not going, tough guy, count on you. He wasn't rolling his eyes. I'm sure all of the mercy, all of the compassion he had come to know in 3 years walking with Jesus, all of the depth, all of the grace, all that he couldn't articulate were in this beaten face as Jesus turned and looked at him. And it says, Peter then fled out into the night, weeping. We're not sure what the next few days were like for Peter. He ends up with John. When the women come from the tomb on resurrection morning, they find Peter and John together. No doubt he found some consolation with the other disciples because they had all fled. They had all run. But Peter, the one who boasted, found himself in the middle of this. Mark, when he gives us the record of resurrection morning in chapter 16, verse 7, as the angels are speaking to the women, they said, but go your way, tell his disciples and Peter. He goeth before you into Galilee, there shall ye see him as he said unto you. Imagine that. When the women came from the tomb on resurrection morning, they said, we saw him. The angel spoke to us. They said, go tell his disciples and Peter. Peter must have thought, my name is Mud. What was he thinking at that point? You know, what it means is God Almighty, when he sent the angels from his throne to roll back the stone so the disciples could, not to let Jesus out, he was already out, but to let us in, as they were departing, he said, oh yeah, mention Peter while you're there, will you? And they specifically mentioned Peter. Remarkable. Now look, Peter will tell us in his first epistle, blessed be the God and Father of our Lord Jesus Christ. And he'll tell us there, according to his abundant mercy, who hath begotten us again unto a living hope by the resurrection of Jesus Christ from the dead, who hath begotten us again. According to his abundant mercy, he's begotten us again unto a living hope by the resurrection of Jesus Christ from the dead. Because when the two men come back from Emmaus, we found out he appeared unto the disciples, and they say, and to Peter. He actually took time alone with Peter, resurrection morning, and said, no doubt, well, I can't say what he said. I don't know what he said, but no doubt he said, shalom. No doubt he said, Peter, the price has been paid. No doubt he said, my resurrection is testimony to the Father's acceptance of my sacrifice. Imagine the Lord meeting with his disciple after this failing. And he says, when you're restored, strengthen your brethren. We will find Peter again in the book of Acts, standing up in front of the religious leaders of the nation. It says, filled with the Holy Spirit. That is all the difference in the world. Here where he had been a coward, there, filled with the Holy Spirit, spoke to this group of people. We see him on the day of Pentecost, and 3,000 people come to Christ as he stands up and he speaks. Here, this one weeping, fleeing into the night, defeated, broken, thought, and he was genuine. How many times have you and I said, Lord, you can count on me. Lord, I'll lay down my life for you. Lord, I'll do. And we've said that so genuinely, and then we find ourselves fumbling and failing, and it seems like an old lesson, and we can look at Mark's gospel and think, oh, I'm familiar with this, and until it happens to us again, And we have to come back to it and say, you know, Lord, it's more beautiful now in my life than it's ever been, Lord. Thank you for your grace. And straightway in the morning, the chief priest held a consultation with the elders and scribes and the whole council, and they bound Jesus and carried him away and delivered him to Pilate.
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0: From Calvary Chapel Modesto, this is According to the Scriptures. Good to be with you. Welcome to the program. We're in the middle of our series in Daniel with Pastor Damian Kyle, and in a moment, we'll open up chapter 5. Imagine you're at a party where everyone is getting drunk, and then all of a sudden, a hand appears out of nowhere and starts writing on the wall. And it's not a figment of your imagination. Think that might get your attention? Certainly did for a prideful King Belshazzar. Let's see what went down, shall we, as we turn things over to Pastor Damian.
1: The first four chapters of the book of Daniel all pertain to the 43-year reign of Nebuchadnezzar and his part in the Babylonian Empire. And chapter 5 jumps some 23 years into the future, 20 years after Nebuchadnezzar's death, who founded the Babylonian Empire and made it the great thing that it was. And it carries now the history of the Babylonian Empire from the time of his death until literally its final night under the reign of his grandson by the name of Belshazzar, before the Babylonian Empire was divided and conquered by the Medes and the Persians. Daniel, as we see him in chapter 5, is an old man. He has been serving God in the Babylonian Empire for some 70 years, and he is probably in his mid to late 80s at this particular point. And the book of Daniel is less concerned about providing us with a strict kind of chronological record of the events of the Babylonian Empire. What is at the forefront of the writing of the book of Daniel is to remind God's people, both the Jews that would have been the first readers of it in the Old Testament, to God's people right into this room and into this age, of God's absolute sovereignty and his authority over human history, whatever it might look like. And as we come to chapter 5, we see some of the most appalling expressions of pride and arrogance on the part of Belshazzar, directed toward his fellow man, specifically toward Daniel, but then also toward God. And we live in a world as God's children, and we once knew what it was like to live in the world, but the arrogance today, the expression of pride being directed not only toward other people, but being directed toward God himself. It is at such a higher level in the history of the United States, as we've thrown off kind of our Christian heritage

0: And so the chapter speaks a lot to our age and our nation and the end of pride, especially all pride, but certainly any pride that is expressed toward the Lord. Belshazzar, verse 1, the king, made a great feast for 1,000 of his lords, and he drank wine in the presence of the 1,000. So Belshazzar now is the king of Babylon. He was the grandson of Nebuchadnezzar. In verse 2, when it speaks about the fact that Belshazzar talks about Nebuchadnezzar being his father, and it can also be translated grandfather. It referred to one's male ancestry. In terms of that male ancestry, as it's recorded in the Bible, you'll notice that you never see two words in the Old Testament. You never see grandfather, and you never see great-grandfather. Male men that a person was descended from, they were always referred to as father. And then based upon whatever names were then attached there would let you know whether the person was their father or their grandfather or their great-grandfather. And that's the case here. All the way through the Old Testament, Abraham is referred to as Father Abraham by the Jews. He was not their actual father, but they were descendants of his ancestry. I think it is helpful to understand a little bit of a kind of a brief recounting of the events that succeeded Nebuchadnezzar's reign as a king of Babylon to how Belshazzar finds himself now as the king of the kingdom. At the death of Nebuchadnezzar, his only son by the name of Evil-Merodach succeeded him at about 561 B.C. Evil-Merodach was murdered by Nergal-Sharezer, who had married one of Nebuchadnezzar's daughters, so it was Evil-Merodach's brother-in-law. And then he replaced his the brother-in-law he had murdered on the throne about 559 B.C. Nergal-Sharezer, he was succeeded by his young son, who reigned really only a few months before he was murdered by a man of Nabonidus. He was the husband of another one of Nebuchadnezzar's daughters. And Nabonidus was really formerly the last ruler of the Babylonian Empire. But he liked to travel a lot. He was kind of an adventurer in that way. So he spent very little time in Babylon, the capital, and he was just off in different parts of the empire, different parts of the world. He had kind of a wanderlust, and with all of his foreign expeditions, and basically he allowed his son Belshazzar to remain and rule in Babylon as kind of his regent. And this is why later, when Belshazzar makes the offer to anyone who can interpret the handwriting on the wall, he offers as a reward a third of the kingdom, because that's all he could offer. He had to honor a third of the part toward his father, who was still living, and another part of the kingdom, his third part, and then to whoever would interpret, a third part would go. All of this, in terms of duration of the Babylonian Empire, was exactly as God had prophesied far earlier through the prophet Jeremiah. And Jeremiah wrote Jeremiah chapter 27, verse 6, if you take notes, and God declared, "And now I have given all of these lands," speaking of Judah, "into the hands of Nebuchadnezzar, the king of Babylon, my servant. And the beasts of the field I have given him to serve him. And all nations shall serve him and his son and his son's sons." In other words, God declared, and Nebuchadnezzar was under the impression that the Babylonian Empire would never end. He had no idea that it would really last only about 70 years under following his establishing and making of it the great thing that it was, and that it would only continue to be a great empire through his life, the life of his son, and the life of his grandson. And so here he is. He's Belshazzar, this grandson. He's made a great feast, and he's got 1,000 of his lords. By the way, they have uncovered in digs this particular room in Babylon, complete with the walls of the room, the size of the room, very, very large room, and even the indentations into the wall for the lanterns, the candles or the oil lamps to be placed upon the wall in order to light the room, which then they could see the handwriting on the wall, as we'll talk about a little bit later. Now, having this feast and the drinking of the wine here, having a party where you've invited 1,000 guests to come, it kind of an astonishing event to kind of order as Belshazzar did at that very moment, because the city of Babylon at that very moment was under siege by the Medes and the Persians. And the Medes and the Persians had essentially by this point had conquered all of the Babylonian Empire. The only part of the Babylonian Empire they had not defeated yet and conquered was the city of Babylon itself. So it's kind of like an odd time to have a drunken party within the city. It could have been just an expression of Belshazzar's kind of arrogant pride in doing this. And kind of intended to communicate to these armies that are sieging Babylon, we're not afraid of you in any way. Babylon was well prepared for any kind of siege that they were under. The walls were, it was a city that had double walls. You could have chariot races up on the top of the walls. That's how wide they were. All of the ramparts, all of the towers for being able to, you know, put people in the crossfire that would try to attack the city. The city was one in which they kept in place a food supply that was intended to sustain the city of Babylon under siege for a full 20 years. So you think these kind of end-of-the-world places that are sending you tins of food to last, you know, a year or 10 years or 100 years is anything new? It was prepared for this kind of siege. They weren't particularly worried about it in a way that the average city would be. The city was so large, even within the walls, that year in and year out, they would be able to raise their own crops for anything that they would eat, or any kind of cattle or that kind of livestock for food as well. The water supply was not an issue at all. The river Euphrates ran right through the city, and so they were set for the longest siege imaginable. And so he felt pretty good about their circumstances. He doesn't know that before the night is over, it's all over for the capital, and it's all over for him. There is also the possibility that Belshazzar felt that somehow, in the fact that the Medes and the Persians had defeated, by and large, the Babylonian empire, that somehow the gods of the Babylonians must have been offended in some way. So he calls this great party now to worship, to honor, to extol the gods of Babylon and try and appease them and get them to turn the circumstances around. We're told there in verse 1 that he's drinking wine with them, he's mixing with them. And the idea there in the original language is they're drinking, is that they were drinking themselves drunk, as the old saying goes. So the only thing worse to do in the middle of a siege like this than simply throwing a party on this level is to proceed to get drunk at a party like that. I think you'd be wanting to grab any kind of weapons you could and be on full alert. While he tasted the wine, and again, this idea of he's feeling the effects of the wine, so he's come under the influence, he's drunk, Belshazzar makes a very, very grave mistake here. And he gave the command to bring the gold and silver vessels which his father Nebuchadnezzar had taken from the temple, which had been in Jerusalem, that the king and his lords, his wives, and his concubines might drink from them. Now, it isn't that they had 1,000 people there, plus all of their wives and concubines, and they said, "Wow, we've run out of cups. I know just where there's a stash of them, where, you know, my grandfather stashed the cups from the city of Jerusalem when he conquered it, and all." And there's a lot more in play in that. And so he orders now for these cups to be brought out of the area in which they were being stored. Very unusual for anyone. I mean, this is just unusual arrogance, even in the ancient world, for the most powerful of men. Nebuchadnezzar would have never done this. They were superstitious in that day, and even though you worship your own gods, and you didn't take seriously the gods of other nations, you would never poke the gods of another nation in the eye, because there was that always that uncertainty that they may be a real god and you may need them someday, or you certainly didn't want them on your enemy list. And so you just didn't run the risk of offending them in that way. And so Nebuchadnezzar, who was off the charts in terms of pride, would have never done any of this. When we went through the Pentateuch, the first five books of the Bible, and there you have all of the tabernacle as it's being built, the later in the historical books, the building of the temple, the minute detail that God gave for all of the furnishings of the tabernacle and then the temple, and then all of the offerings, how they were to be offered, how everything was to be used so precisely. And one of the reasons for that was because the tabernacle and then the temple, all of those things were models of heaven. It was like a little piece of heaven on earth, a little section of the earth that was modeled after heaven and to be given over completely unto God. And as they dealt so carefully, the sacrifices that were involved with even sanctifying the furnishings before they would then use the furnishings in the offerings being made unto the Lord. And how holy all of these instruments were. And here is Belshazzar. He calls and orders them to be brought out of storage, and then he treats them with this horrible irreverence. And what he doesn't realize is that all of heaven was watching it. Those were still God's instruments. And imagine from the it's mortifying when you look at this as a human being, and certainly as a Christian who's filled with the Holy Spirit. Imagine how this scene must have been viewed in heaven. And the Bible teaches that God watches everything that goes on the earth. In fact, it's a favorite verse, I love it, where it declares the fact that he ponders everything that happens upon the earth. He not only witnesses it, but he gives deep consideration to it. And imagine as he's pondering all of this. I mean, just the sobriety of the scene that it must have been in heaven while this is going on in this room with these people. By information here, in the book of Ezra, we're told in chapter 1 that these holy vessels that were taken from the temple in Jerusalem numbered 5,400 articles, chiefly goblets that were made of silver and of gold. So here we see one of the dangers of drunkenness. He was probably fairly stupid without any help. The King James, Old King James, translates it brutish, but the New King James does use stupid in the Bible, so I'm not being carnal myself. If you want to go from dumb to dumber, just get drunk. Because there's the loss of inhibitions that we would normally have, and the loss of needed restraint, and perhaps maybe even from our own lives, certainly witnessing it in others. I mean, there's drunks often say things while they're drunk that they wish they had never said after they are no longer drunk. And one of the things about alcohol is it gives you a foolish bravery. I used to work with a guy. We were linemen together for the phone company and talk about things. And I'd say, how you doing? How was your weekend? And he would tell me about the latest fights he got in and whatever bars he went into in getting drunk in those bars. And I would say something to him and he says, oh, don't worry about that. It's how I know I'm alive. You know, so kind of a foolish bravery. He's a pretty big guy, pretty tough guy, and I'm sure he was on the winning side of most of those fights, but sooner or later you're not. Now, it might be that here with Belshazzar that he heard about Isaiah's prophecies that predicted the fall of Babylon to a king by the name of Cyrus. And so he wanted to kind of, again, poke God in the eye, arrogantly defy God and declare before everyone that is not going to happen. And that prophecy is found in Isaiah chapter 44, verses 25 through 28. And the Lord declaring there, I'll read a couple of verses to you. Speaking of the Lord, who says to the deep, be dry, and I will dry up your rivers. Speaking of Babylon there. And then, who says of Cyrus, he is my shepherd, and he shall perform my pleasure, saying to Jerusalem, you shall be built, and to the temple your foundation shall be laid. And Isaiah prophesied that the Babylonian Empire would give way to the Medo-Persian Empire and to King Cyrus, which is exactly what happened. And then his request was honored. You notice that first word in verse 3, then they brought the gold vessels that had been taken from the temple of the house of God, which had been in Jerusalem, and the king and his lords, his wives and his concubines, they drank from them. They drank wine and they praised the gods of gold and silver, bronze and iron, and wood and stone. And here they use these instruments to praise these idols. I mean, imagine. No wonder why this guy's going to see some handwriting on the wall. And so they drank from all of them, making light, probably in an attempt to appease their own gods, to get them to get fired up, you know, and drive back the Medes and the Persians by denigrating the God of the Jews. And so this is what they were probably up to in declaring the gods of the Babylonians to be greater than the God of the Jews. And so this is the thing that he does to the Lord.
1: 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Well, let's return to Daniel chapter 5, shall we? As something miraculous is about to take place.
0: And in the same hour, while all of this is going on, I mean, you want to bring an end to a party. The fingers of a man's hand appeared. So that's the first thing. And so you've got this hand that appears. No body attached to it, no, it's just there. up against this part of the wall. And this hand then begins to write opposite the lampstand on the plaster of the wall of the king's palace. In other words, in a place that's well lit, in a place that everybody can see. And the king saw the part of the hand that wrote, so he instantly sees it. And then notice what happens to Mr. Big Shot, poke God in the eye, king. And then the king's countenance changed. That means that's his face. All of the blood drained out of his face. And the reason it did, we're told, is because his thoughts troubled him. So his mind begins to race. His mind is terrified at what it is that he sees here. His blood, all of this is just involuntary as it's happening to him. The blood drains from his face, and he became so troubled that the joints of his hips were loosened. A little bit of an Elvis thing going on here, only a lot worse. And then so much so that his knees knocked against one another. And so this is what he sees, and this is his response to all of it. Well, it certainly is a sobering event for him and for everyone that is present there.
1: We'll hit the pause button right here. 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According to the Scriptures with Damian Kyle is presented by Calvary Chapel, Modesto.

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1: I've finally done it, Rachel. I've decided to start fearing the Lord.
2: Oh, is that why there's a sign on the refrigerator that says, repent before opening?
1: You saw that, huh?
2: Everybody saw it. It's the community fridge.
1: Yep, and I think I'm gonna stop eating apples, too.
2: Don't you think you're taking this a little too far?
1: Someone has to. There's a lot of talk about God's grace, but no one ever talks about fearing God anymore.
2: You know, Tommy, there's a relationship between the grace of God and the fear of God. Maybe you and I should listen to the hymn, Amazing Grace.
1: Okay, but let me toss this yogurt first. It's lukewarm. I think it's a sign.
3: The fear of the Lord is the beginning of wisdom. That's Proverbs 9:10. And this is Cornerstone Connection with Pastor Gary Hamrick. I'm Philip Keller. Great to have you with us today. Well, fearing the Lord is not a terrified trembling. It's a loving submission that produces obedience, wisdom, and a desire to please God. Lots of passages talk about the subject, including Psalm 119, which is where Pastor Gary takes us today. As you follow along, pay close attention to the words of that famous hymn that just may shed some new light on what the fear of the Lord is all about. Here's Pastor Gary Hamrick continuing his mini-series, Blessings and Benefits of the Bible.
4: Psalm chapter 119, we're going to be starting at verse 113. We've been making a study through Psalm 119. It is the longest chapter in the Bible, thus it is the longest psalm in the book of Psalms. We've been looking at this chapter all summer long. It's my attempt at prolonging summer, since the school board doesn't know how to do that. We're going to do it here. I don't know whatever happened to school starting after Labor Day, but I'm grieving for your kids anyway. So we're making a summer-long study, and we're taking a look at this wonderful chapter, which is the longest chapter in the Bible, about the Bible. Psalm 119 is about the wonderful blessings and benefits of the Bible for those who read it and do what it says. If we get this word, God's word, into our hearts, and we practice it, we live it out, we do what it says, Psalm 119 tells us that there are wonderful blessings and benefits for us. Now, this chapter is 176 verses. It is divided into 22 sections, you'll notice in your Bibles. Each section corresponds to a different letter in the Hebrew alphabet. They have 22 letters, we have 26. And if you study this with us through Psalm 119, you'll end up learning the whole Hebrew alphabet as we go forward. And so far, to date, we have looked at 14 principles, taking one principle from each of the 22 sections. We've looked at 14 principles thus far on the blessings and benefits of the Bible. And just by way of a quick review, I'm going to read through this list very rapidly. Number one, it produces a blessed life when we read the Bible and get it into our lives. Number two, it produces a clean life. Number three, it shields me against slander and gossip from others. Number four, it strengthens the weary. Number five, it takes away disgrace. Number six, it produces freedom. Number seven, it is a source of hope and comfort. Number eight, it will bless me with good friends. Number nine, it is a rich source of knowledge and good judgment. Number 10, it reminds me of God's unfailing love and compassion when he disciplines me. Number 11, it teaches me to wait on God's perfect timing. Number 12, it provides an eternal source of truth that was settled in the heavens. Number 13, it provides me with a safe place to rest my mind. And then last time, number 14, it helps me to discern God's will and direction for my life. So 22 sections, we've made our way through 14. We have eight more to do. I went to public school, I know my math. And so we're going to look at four more sections and discern four more wonderful blessings and benefits from God's Word. Let's first have a word of prayer. Father in heaven, we are thankful for your love and your grace in our lives, and we're dependent on your love and grace every day. And we are mindful of those who have been so devastated by the recent hurricane in Texas, and we lift them up. We pray for those families that have suffered so much loss, even the loss of life, being displaced from their homes, some people going back to really nothing left. And so we pray your ministry and your comfort. We pray, God, that you would raise up good, godly people who will run into the vacuum of need created by this storm. We think of organizations like Samaritan's Purse. Lord, use this as an opportunity for people to not only be comforted, but saved with the good news of Jesus Christ in the midst of their difficulties. So we pray for your comfort and your grace and your peace upon the people of Texas, and we just lift them up to you, mindful of our own blessings here, Lord. We're thankful for your goodness and your grace. Be with us now as we study your word together. It's in Jesus' name that we pray, and everyone said, Amen. Psalm 119, I'm going to begin at verse 113. That's where we left off last time. You'll notice the Hebrew letter that is the subtitle to this section is pronounced Samech. Samech. Verse 113, the psalmist says, I hate double-minded men, but I love your law. You are my refuge and my shield. I have put my hope in your word. Away from me, you evildoers, that I may keep the commands of my God. Sustain me according to your promise, and I will live. Do not let my hopes be dashed. Uphold me, and I will be delivered. I will always have regard for your decrees. You reject all who stray from your decrees, for their deceitfulness is in vain. All the wicked of the earth you discard like dross. Therefore, I love your statutes. My flesh trembles in fear of you. I stand in awe of your laws. So it's that last verse that I want to highlight in this section, verse 120. Again, the psalmist says, my flesh trembles in fear of you. I stand in awe of your laws. It's number 15 on our list. When we read the Bible and put it into our hearts, it produces in me a healthy fear of God. A healthy fear of God. This is what the psalmist writes here. My flesh trembles in fear of you. I stand in awe of your laws. Now, I was intentional on this point saying a healthy fear of God, because how many of you understand there's an unhealthy fear of God? There is a proper way to fear him with a holy reverence and respect, and then there's an unhealthy fear of God whereby some people view God as someone who is temperamental, usually angry, hard to please, quick to punish. That is sadly the view that some of you have of God. It amazes me over the 30 years of ministry as I've talked to people and interacted with people. Some people have a proper view of God, that he is Father God. And others of you have the view that he's the Godfather. And there's a big difference. Okay? Father God says, let me count the ways that I love you. The Godfather says, give me a reason to love you. And some of you think of God like that. He's kind of like the Godfather, like, oh, my, I have to, you know, show myself worthy of his love. And he loves us with an everlasting love. Father God says, I will break the bondage of sin. The Godfather says, I'll break your legs. Yeah. And that's how some of you are always in the fear of God, ready to punish you, ready to break your legs. Father God says, one wrong move, two wrong moves, many wrong moves, and I will take you back. The Godfather says, one wrong move, and you won't be able to move again. You know what I'm saying here? So he's not the Godfather. He is Father God. In fact, the Bible says in Psalm 103, verse 13, as a father has compassion on his children, so the Lord has compassion on those who fear him. Who fear him. As a father has compassion on his children. God is our Father. And he should be seen as our Father. But in being revered as our Father, he needs to also be feared in the sense of having a holy, deep, deep reverence and respect for who he is. Not in the sense that he, you know, didn't get his morning cup of coffee, so he's out to harm you today, but that he's a loving Father. But because he's our Father, he is worthy of our honor. He is worthy of our respect. He is worthy of our adoration and our love. He is our loving Father. But we must still fear Him in a healthy way, because the same Father who loves us also happens to be the righteous judge of the universe. And if the church is to exist, it must recapture a holy reverence for God. We've gotten too complacent with God. We're treating Him now like He's our buddy instead of being our Savior. We treat Him like He's just like the next door neighbor rather than being our Lord. He is Creator. He is God. He is magnificent and majestic in all His ways. And He is to be revered in a holy and a healthy way. It was a healthy fear of God that caused Moses in Exodus chapter 3 to take off his sandals because he was standing in the presence of God on holy ground. It was a holy, healthy fear of God that caused the disciples one day when they were in the middle of the Sea of Galilee and Jesus calmed the storm to fear the Lord. In Mark 4, verse 41, it records it. It says, and they were filled, the disciples were filled with fear and said to one another, who then is this that even the wind and the sea obey Him? It was a healthy fear of God that caused one of the thieves who was being crucified alongside with Jesus to rebuke the other thief who was being crucified with Jesus when that other thief insulted Jesus, saying, if you're really all that powerful, why don't you take us all off these crosses? The one thief rebuked that thief and said, it's recorded in Luke 23, 40 to 41, don't you fear God? We are punished justly, or we are getting what our deeds deserve, but this man has done nothing wrong. And for that proper rebuke, Jesus promised that thief paradise. It was a healthy fear of God that struck the early church in Acts chapter 5 when Ananias and Sapphira lied to God and deceived the disciples about their generosity. And so God struck them dead. And when they were struck dead, fear, the Bible says in Acts 5 verse 11, great fear seized the whole church and all who heard about these events. That's a healthy fear of God. It is a deep, deep respect and reverence for a holy and righteous God who was also a loving and compassionate Father.
3: 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Do you see the Lord as God the Father or the Godfather? 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
4: Now, it can sometimes be hard to kind of wrap our minds around what is proper fear, healthy fear, from improper, unhealthy fear. I think John Newton, the writer of Amazing Grace, helps us in this regard. Most of us, if not all of us, at some time in our life have sung Amazing Grace. And there's a line in Amazing Grace where John Newton penned these words. 'Twas grace that taught my heart to fear, and grace my fear relieved. What he's saying is, it was when I understood God's grace, which is God's unmerited favor towards me. I didn't do anything to deserve it. John Newton knew this. He was the captain of a slave trade ship. And when he got radically saved, he understood the sin of his own heart and the sin of his own livelihood. And he repented of it. In fact, when he was near death, he said, two things I remember. I am a great sinner and Christ is a great Savior. But when he wrote Amazing Grace, he understood, 'twas grace that taught my heart to fear. When I understood God's grace, His unmerited favor towards me, it taught me a reverential fear of God in a holy and respectful way. When I understood how much God loved me and the favor upon me that I didn't deserve and couldn't earn, it gave me within a deep sense of respect and reverence for a holy God, a loving Father. But at the same time, it was grace that relieved that fear. In other words, the proper understanding of God's grace relieved him from an unhealthy fear that God is unloving, that God is easily angered, that God is quick to punish, hard to please. He said a proper understanding of God's grace developed, and there is a big difference. We must have a reverential fear of God, who is our loving Father in heaven. Because a healthy fear of God will motivate us to pure living. Because we don't want to dishonor or disrespect our loving Father in heaven, who also happens to be the righteous judge of the universe. Now, there are many things that the Bible says will be appropriated to our lives when we have a healthy fear of God. I'm only going to list five real quickly for you, and I'm just going to run through a list of these five. I'm not even going to bring commentary to it. Let the scripture speak for itself. But there are many things we could say. What does a healthy fear of God mean in my life, in your life? And here are five simple things the Bible says it means in our life when we have a healthy fear of God. Number one, it means a secure life. Proverbs 14:26 says, "He who fears the Lord has a secure fortress, and for his children it will be a refuge." Number two, it also means a restful life. In Proverbs 19:23, it says, "The fear of the Lord leads to life. The one rests content, untouched by trouble." Number three, it also means a blessed life. In Psalm 112, verse 1, it says, "Praise the Lord. Blessed is the man who fears the Lord, who finds great delight in his commands." Number four, it also means a long life. In Proverbs 10:27, it says, "The fear of the Lord adds length to life, but the years of the wicked are cut short." And number five, Psalm 34, verse 7 tells us it means a protected life. "The angel of the Lord encamps around those who fear God, and he delivers them." Now, the list is endless, really, when you think of the many wonderful ways the Bible says when we fear God, this is what it means in our life. But the basic point here is the psalmist is saying in this section, when we read God's word, it will produce in us a healthy, proper fear of God. The next section. Look with me in your Bibles here, starting in verse 121. The Hebrew letter of the alphabet is pronounced ayin, ayin. Verse 121 says, "I have done what is righteous and just. Do not leave me to my oppressors. Ensure your servant's well-being. Let not the arrogant oppress me. My eyes fail, looking for your salvation, looking for your righteous promise. Deal with your servant according to your love and teach me your decrees. I am your servant. Give me a discernment that I may understand your statutes. It is time for you to act, O Lord. Your law is being broken. Because I love your commands more than gold, more than pure gold, and because I consider all your precepts right, I hate every wrong path." I want to highlight that last verse with you, verse 128. He says, "And because I consider all your precepts right, I hate every wrong path." It's number 16 on our list. It causes me to hate wrong paths. Now, hate is a strong word, I think we'd all agree, and yet it is the word that the psalmist chooses here. And it is translated hate in every English translation. And the Hebrew word for hate in this passage is saneh, and it means to have disgust or revulsion for something. To have disgust or revulsion for something. So the psalmist is intentional here. He has disgust for something. And because he reads God's word and understands the right path, he hates every wrong path. Now, the word wrong in Hebrew, or it's translated false in some of your Bibles. ESV uses the word false instead of wrong. It's the Hebrew word sheker, and it means untrue, false, lying, or deceptive. So whatever he hates, whatever he's writing about here that he hates, it is something false and deceptive, and it's well-traveled. Because he says that he hates every wrong path. Some of your translations, ESV says the word way. It is the Hebrew word arach. And Vine's translation translates the word, Vine's dictionary translates it, a well-trodden road. All right? So it's a well-traveled road. that the path that he hates is well-traveled. In other words, it's very popular. A lot of people are on this path that is a false path, a lying path, and in addition, the word every is used here. I hate every wrong path or every false way, and the word every implies that there are multiple wrong or false paths, and he hates every one of them. So this is serious what he's writing about here. And I don't think that he hates every wrong path because he's on them. I think, quite to the contrary, he's not on the wrong path. He's on the right path because he understands what is right and true because he knows God's word. What he hates are all these lying, deceptive paths that have the potential to lead so many people astray. He hates all these well-traveled, very popular roads. They are well-trodden, is the word that is translated here for path or road. He hates all these lying, deceptive paths that so many people are on that are leading them astray. Now, please note the distinction. He does not hate the people. He hates the paths that the people are on. In fact, he loves the people so much, that's why he hates the paths. Because he sees so many people being deceived and being lied to. And there are a lot of well-traveled, popular roads that are leading many people astray, even in our own culture. Very popular paths, very well-traveled, that are lying, deceiving paths. Okay, you know them. I'll highlight a few. This is one that has been perpetrated upon the human race since the 30s. Is this whole concept that we all, here's the lie, here's the lying path. We all crawled out of a pond one day long ago. And then we sprouted arms and sprouted legs. Started walking upright and got a job. That is a lie that's being perpetrated upon the human race. And a lot of people are on that path. When the truth is that God says that he created us in his image and his likeness with intention and purpose. That we were not some just organism that eventually evolved over gradual modifications over successive periods of time, that we were created in the image and likeness of God himself with intention and purpose for our life. That's the truth that counters that lie. There are other paths in our culture right now that are lying and deceiving people. This has become a more popular path that is becoming more widely accepted, that somehow God made some mistakes with people. And that some people who are boys were really intended to be girls. And some people who were girls were really intended to be boys. That is a lie. The truth of the matter is that you have been fearfully and wonderfully made in your mother's womb. And the Bible says you are God's workmanship, meaning his work of art created in Christ Jesus. God does not make any mistakes. There are no accidents.
3: 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Cornerstone Connection is a production of Cornerstone Chapel, Leesburg, Virginia.

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1: Pornography is powerful. Those addicted to porn spend a minimum of 11 to 12 hours every week watching smut. Covenant Eyes reports that 1 in 5 youth pastors and 1 in 7 senior pastors in the U.S. are regular users of X-rated material. According to Hartford HealthCare, recent studies indicate 90% of teenagers have viewed porn online. Maybe you're a mom who accidentally caught your son watching porn. You've not been the same since. Neither has he. To say your relationship is now awkward is an understatement, and neither of you knows what to do. You need a miracle. The good news is that God specializes in doing things that are impossible for us. Matthew 19, verse 26 says, "With man this is impossible, but with God all things are possible." And Jesus promises in Matthew chapter 7, verses 7 and 8, "Ask and it will be given to you. Seek and you will find. Knock and the door will be opened to you. For everyone who asks receives, and the one who seeks finds, and to the one who knocks the door will be open." For more hope and encouragement, I invite you to check out my book, Digital Rehab, Learning to Live Again in the Real World, at bradhuddleston.com.
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1: Today, as we come to the table,
2: we're not going to be able to fight the battle until we get our hearts right. It's easy to point the finger at all the culture around us. Look at what's happening over here. Look at what's happening there. Look at those people. Look what they're doing. God is saying, church, look at yourself. Examine your own heart. See where you are with me. Because even though it's a right battle, even though it's a good battle, even though you're standing on the right side of the Bible and the right side of eternity, you're going to be defeated if you yourself continue on in sin, because I can't work through you in power. So what is our number one job today and our number one warning from the Lord? Guys, let's make sure that our heart is right.

0: 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This includes things like acoustical sound treatment and speaker collaboration. Without a tuned room, the music mix might sound great in the studio, but when heard in another location, it could sound completely different and honestly, pretty awful. Well, thanks for staying with us today as we come to the table, the daily Bible study program of Pastor Mark Kirk of Calvary Knoxville. In today's message, Pastor Mark encourages you to make sure that your heart is in tune with God. Have you looked to His Word? Have you confessed your sin? Have you asked Him to fill you with His Holy Spirit? If you want to live an effective Christian life, then the first thing you need to do is calibrate your heart. Now, let's join Pastor Mark in the book of Judges, chapter 20, with today's edition of Come to the Table.
1: And among all this people were 700 select men who were left-handed. Everyone could sling a stone at a hair's breadth and not miss. Kind of sounds like, you know, Granny Clampett, right? I was reading one commentator, and I don't know how he knows this, and I don't know that they did a test, or he must have had some reason to say this, but he said, what it was, it's a leather strap, this long, whatever, it's got the pouch at the end, you put the rocks in it, you sling them, and they would just, you know, practice and just really get really good with those things. I mean, we're talking marksmen with these things, a deadly projectile. He was saying, again, don't quote me on this, I can take you to the commentary, I can't prove it beyond that, but he was claiming that they could sling those stones 200 yards, keep their velocity, and hit their target. That would be like standing on the goal line at Neyland Stadium and doing two football fields and hitting your target. So this was a formidable weapon, if that guy's right, even if he wasn't right. It says right here they could sling it like Granny Clampett. It doesn't say that exactly, but that's in the original. So Jed said, no, I'm just kidding, where were we? Verse 17, now besides Benjamin, the men of Israel numbered 400,000 men who drew the sword. All of these were men of war. And then the children of Israel arose and they went up to the house of God to inquire of God. And they said, which of us shall go up first to battle against the children of Benjamin? And the Lord said, Judah first. Now I want you to note something. There's going to be a progression of these three battles. They're going to lose the first two. I'm going to let the cat out of the bag, and they're going to win the last one. And this is what's intriguing about this. The battle was proper. The battle was right. And yet the first two times they lost the battle. Why did they lose the battle? Because it's going to reveal to us from the scripture, they themselves needed to first repent before God could use them to defeat their enemies. And there's a principle in this for us, guys, and it's simply this. If God is going to use us to reach those around us that are lost, we better have our act together first. Now, when I say have our act together, we're not going to be perfect. We know we struggle with sin. We know what we're made of. But I'm saying we need to make sure that we've repented. If I'm going to tell the guy at the office, you need Jesus, then how am I living for Jesus? Have I repented? Am I walking with the Lord? There's no power in what I say if I don't lead the way first. That's why before I get up here and

0: Sunday morning, I'm back behind that wall. Go, oh, please, oh, please, oh, please, oh, please, Lord, please, no. Forgive me. Cleanse me. I pray that every time before I teach, I ask for God to have mercy on me. Somebody said to me the other day, I don't know what you do back there in that room. I'm not going to say, well, I'm not going to tell you I'm back there. I'm this big prayer warrior and I'm whatever. But I do go back there and say, God, have mercy on me. I'm about to deliver your word. I ask you to forgive me and I pray you, but for your name's sake, you'd minister to your people. Because I know me and I know my weakness. And I'll pray this, despite me, minister to your people today. Guys, we have to understand that we have to have our heart humble and repentant and clean before God can flow that spirit through us to others. And so as a church, judgment begins at the house of God. The church must first repent. And as the church repents, we're going to be able to speak to the nation around us and say, the things you're doing, it's wrong. And here's why. We love you, but it's wrong. But we have to make sure that the log is out of our eye first. What did Jesus say? Get the log out of your own eye before you try to take the speck out of your brother's eye. So we're going to see this pattern here where God basically allows them to be defeated and gets them to a place of brokenness so that they can be in a place where God can use them to defeat the Gibeonites that have done this wicked thing. And again, there's a great principle in that for us. But notice something else here, that when they ask, Lord, who should go up first? He says, Judah. Have Judah go up first. Now, Judah was the leader of the tribes by this time overall, so that makes sense. But there's another biblical principle here I don't want you to miss. Judah means praise. That's what Judah means. It means praise. And all through the Bible, shown here in a very literal way, but all through the Bible, God uses praise to lead his battles. Just read the Psalms. David praising the Lord. That's when he gets the battle won. He'll start out defeated. He begins to praise the Lord. Now he's got the battle. We see here and in other places, God leads. In one battle in Scripture, God literally told the worship team to lead the way. Can you imagine? You're part of the worship team and you go and you sing a few songs for the U.S. Army. And then here you're on the front lines and you're visiting them. And now here you're ready to go into battle, wherever the battle is. And they turn to you and say, okay, you guys go first. What? Yep, you guys go first. Just start singing songs and walking toward them. What? How about a little bit of armor and, you know, a couple of weapons here or something? No, just sing and walk toward them. You would go, you're crazy. But if God told you to do that, you'd have great confidence. And in one of the battles in Scripture, God says that very thing. The nation's under being attacked and they all pray and seek God. And God says, put the worship team out front and have them begin to praise. And as the worship team begins to praise, God moved on the enemies of Israel and defeated them. Why is that? Something happens in the spiritual realm in battle when we worship God. I don't know how it works. I don't know why it works. We're praising God. It doesn't matter to me why or how. I just know that the Bible says it works. That's why we start our services out with praise and worship. We're doing battle before we ever go in to take ground. Listen, there are hearts here that need ground taken. God wants to take ground this morning. He sees where your heart is. And he goes, I want to make them more like me. I want to get that out of their life. I want to help them in that situation. So before I go in to take ground, I'm going to soften it up. You know, when you go into warfare, even today, they'll send in all the jets and they'll hit all the targets first. The main thing is they start knocking things out of the way so that when the ground troops go in, it's a lot easier in the battle. And as we were praising, whether you realized it or not, God was softening up hearts. He was hitting strongholds. He was whacking on things that need to be dealt with. And then now he sends the troops in, the word of God. And as the word of God starts marching into your hearts, he says, I'm taking territory. This is mine. And you start letting him do it because you see that it's God. God, you're good. I see that this is you. This is wonderful. Praise comes first. And I encourage you, in your personal quiet time, start it out with praise. Now, you're not wrong if you don't. If you start out reading the word, I do that some mornings. You know, sometimes you're in a place where you can't. You know, whatever the case might be. But there is a principle that you want praise involved, praise and worship in there. And if you can start with it, I think it's all the better because it does something in the spiritual realm. And again, you don't have to be a great singer. You don't just get alone in some closet, you know, the prayer closet, quite literally, right? Put some worship on and begin to worship the Lord. And then watch God take territory. That's exactly what he's telling them to do. Verse 19, so the children of Israel rose in the morning and then camped against Gibeah. And the men of Israel went out to battle against Benjamin, and the men of Israel put themselves in battle array to fight against them at Gibeah. And the children of Benjamin came out of Gibeah, and on that day cut down to the ground 22,000 of the men of the Israelites. Wait a minute, Lord. You told me to go out praising. You told me, just yes, I can go to battle. This is the right cause. I know it is. Why did I lose the battle and am so beat up? Because, Mark, your heart's not right yet. You don't understand. Before I can use you against the enemy, you've got to repent. So they hadn't gotten this yet. But this is lesson number one. They went to God really without praying. They just went to God and said, who goes up first? And so now they suffer defeat. But notice they're not defeated yet. Verse 22, the people, that is, the men of Israel, encouraged themselves and again formed the battle line at the place where they had put themselves in array on the first day. So, all right, we're not giving up. This is one battle we lost. Let's keep going. And by the way, there's a principle here. Even when we're fighting the right battles and our heart's in the right place, it doesn't always come after the first assault. You need to continue to pray for that family member. You need to continue to pray against abortion. You need to continue to take these issues to the Lord. The battle sometimes takes a lot of effort and continuity. And so they encouraged themselves. And then the children of Israel went up and they wept before the Lord until evening. Now notice the new step. The first one, just Lord, who goes up? Now they come weeping. Okay, we're making some progress in the heart here. And they asked counsel of the Lord, saying, shall I again draw near for battle against the children of my brother Benjamin? And the Lord said, go up against him. And notice the Lord didn't promise any victory here. He said, yeah, go ahead. Again, because their hearts are still not where they need to be, but God is going to further break their hearts to get them where they need to be nationally. So the children of Israel approached the children of Benjamin on the second day. And Benjamin went out against them from Gibeah on the second day and cut down to the ground 18,000 more of the children of Israel. All these drew the sword. So now they lose a second battle. First 22,000, now 18,000. Lord, what's going on? Then all the children of Israel, that is all the people, went up and they came to the house of God. And notice they wept. Okay, so that's good. And they sat before the Lord. They fasted. So now they're getting more serious about this. That day until evening. And they offered burnt offerings and peace offerings before the Lord. Do you remember what burnt offerings and peace offerings represent? The burnt offering represented, I'm giving everything to God. Remember, with some of the sacrifices, you would put part of it on the altar and then you kept part of it. In the burnt offering, you put the entire animal, everything, all of it on the altar. And when you gave a burnt offering, it's like saying, all right, Lord, I'm holding nothing back, nothing. Nothing. I'm all yours, every bit of me, from head to toe. I lay myself on the altar as a burnt offering. I'm completely yours. And then notice after that, they offer peace offerings. Why? Because when you offer yourself completely to the Lord in repentance and for his usefulness, then the peace comes. And so now, finally, after two lost battles for a good cause, their hearts are finally in the right place. They're weeping. They're fasting. They've given everything to Jesus. They now have peace with God. Now God can do what he wanted to do the whole time, but they weren't ready. And so notice what happens. So the children of Israel inquired of the Lord. This is the third time. The Ark of the Covenant of God was there in those days. And Phinehas, the son of Eleazar, the son of Aaron, stood before it in those days saying, shall I again go out to the battle against the children of my brother Benjamin, or shall I cease? And the Lord said, go up, for tomorrow I will deliver them into your hand. This is the first time that God promised to deliver them. The first one, he said, send Judah first. Start praising at least. The second one, he said, all right, go ahead, you can go if you still want to go, but you're not ready. This time, Lord, do we even go or not? Let us know. Okay, I want you to go because your heart's in the right place, and I'm going to give you victory. Powerful, beautiful principle for how we're to be when it comes to having spiritual victory before God. Then Israel set men in ambush all around Gibeah. Now, I love this because notice the first two times they just did this frontal assault. Now that their heart is right with God and they can hear the Spirit of God, God gives them a fresh new way to defeat their enemy. And guys, note this. As you humble yourself before God and your heart is right and pure before God, God will give you fresh new ways to fight the spiritual battle and fresh new ways to defeat the enemy. They're going to use an ambush. They're going to draw them out, then surround them and destroy them. And the children of Israel went up against the children of Benjamin on the third day and put themselves in battle array against Gibeah as at other times. So the children of Benjamin went out against the people and were drawn away from the city, and they began to strike down and kill some of the people as at other times in the highways, one of which goes up to Bethel and the other at Gibeah, in the field about 30 men of Israel. And the children of Benjamin said, they're defeated before us as at the first. But the children of Israel said, let us flee and draw them away from the city to the highways. They're thinking, hey, we're defeating these guys again. We're going on. They're falling in battle. We've got them. And they're going, man, these guys are falling right in our trap. Beautiful. So all the men of Israel rose from their place and put themselves in battle array at Baal Tamor. And then Israel's men in ambush burst forth from their positions in the plain of Geba. So they let them draw out, and they came around them and surrounded them. And we're going to see they burned the city behind them. And 10,000 select men from all of Israel came against Gibeah, and the battle was fierce. But the Benjamites did not know that disaster was upon them. The Lord defeated Benjamin before Israel, and the children of Israel destroyed that day 25,100 Benjamites. All these drew the sword. Now, before we're done, we're going to see that only 600 remained alive. We'll see in the rest of the chapter here in a moment, they kill even more of them. Only 600 remain alive. And notice this. Because the majority wouldn't stand against the minority that were wicked, the entire tribe was wiped out. What a warning that is for us as a nation. So the children of Benjamin saw that they were defeated. The men of Israel had given ground to the Benjamites because they relied on the men in ambush whom they had set against Gibeah. And the men in ambush quickly rushed upon Gibeah. The men in ambush spread out and struck the entire city with the edge of the sword. Now the appointed signal between the men of Israel and the men in ambush was that they would make a great cloud of smoke rise up from the city, whereupon the men of Israel would turn in battle. And Benjamin had begun to strike and kill about 30 of the men of Israel, for they said, "Surely they're defeated before us as in the first battle, and might I add the second." But when the cloud began to rise from the city in a column of smoke, the Benjamites looked behind them, and there was the entire city going up in smoke to heaven. Guys, this is panic moment. When you're out in the field in battle, and that's your home, and that's your stronghold, and that's your fortress, and you look back, and you're surrounded, and it's on fire, you're done for. And they realize at that moment, we're done. Now panic sets in. And when panic sets in, the battle's going to be a lot easier for the children of Israel to destroy them because they turn their back. They start running and they're not defending themselves anymore. Notice verse 41. And when the men of Israel turned back, the men of Benjamin panicked, for they saw that disaster had come upon them. Therefore, they turned their backs before the men of Israel in the direction of the wilderness, but the battle overtook them. And whoever came out of the cities, they destroyed in their midst. They surrounded the Benjamites, chased them, and easily trampled them down as far as the front of Gibeah toward the east. And 18,000 men of Benjamin fell. All those were men of valor. So they're falling in different segments here. And they turned and fled toward the wilderness to the rock of Rimmon. And they cut down 5,000 of them on the highways. Then they pursued them relentlessly up to Gittim. And they said, "Get them, get them, get them." I'm just kidding. But anyway, sorry. Relentlessly up to Gittim. Bad jokes and all. And they killed 2,000 of them. Interesting, Gittim means to cut down. So they cut them down, and literally they were cut down in a place that means cut down. So all who fell of Benjamin that day were 25,000 men who drew the sword. All these were men of valor. But 600 men turned and fled toward the wilderness to the rock of Rimmon, which, by the way, means split. And there was definitely still a split in the nation at this point. So I think very symbolic as well. So they went to the rock of Rimmon, or the rock of split. They split to split and stayed there 4 months. And the men of Israel turned back against the children of Benjamin and struck them down with the edge of the sword from every city, men and beasts, and all who were found, and they also set fire to all the cities that they came to. What a passage. And what a warning for us today. Now, why is it a warning? Number one, we don't want to go the same direction they did. We don't want to find ourselves defending wickedness. We want to be standing against it in love and speaking the truth in love, but not allying ourselves with it, because if we do that, we're going to bring judgment on ourselves, just like the rest of the tribe of Benjamin brought judgment on themselves eventually by standing with a small percentage that were choosing to do wickedness. So that would be the warning to us. But why is this encouraging to us? Because what it shows us is that if we will repent, God will give us victory. Now remember, before this happened, they lost a few battles. Here's another warning. We're not going to be able to fight the battle until we get our hearts right. It's easy to point the finger at all the culture around us. Look at what's happening over here. Look at what's happening there. Look at those people. Look what they're doing. God is saying, church, look at yourself. Examine your own heart. See where you are with me. Because even though it's a right battle, even though it's a good battle, even though you're standing on the right side of the Bible and the right side of eternity, you're going to be defeated if you yourself continue on in sin, because I can't work through you in power. So what is our number one job today and our number one warning from the Lord? Guys, let's make sure that our heart is right. Is there something you need to repent of today? Something that God is convicting you about right now that you know you need to get rid of out of your life? God sent in the air units through worship, and now the ground units of the Word of God have moved in as He's trying to take territory. Are you putting up a stronghold saying, no, Lord, I'm going to hold on to this piece of land. Go around me. I've captured this hill and I'm going to hold it. It's a small sin. I like it. I'm not letting it go. Or would you be one of those who would say this? Thank you for showing me you don't want that in my life. Take it away. You can have it. I give all the territory to you. I have a burnt offering laid completely on the altar for you today. So my first encouragement is that we would lay our lives completely on the altar for God to give Him glory and honor and say, God, I'm yours. I repent, get my heart right so that I can be used in the battle. And the next encouragement is, if we do that, God will use His church in America to turn our nation back toward Him. Now, does that mean America is going to become, you know, righteous and all of America is going to turn to Jesus? I don't know that, and probably not historically. Although Nineveh did, but much smaller than we are. But the bottom line is, it will turn a large portion of our nation back toward God, and it will slow down and or stop God's promised judgment if we don't repent. Because God says what He'll do to a nation that's going the direction we are if they don't repent. But we as the church, you know, we think we have no power, we have no voice. We do have power, we do have a voice. It's our repentance and crying out to God and then speaking the truth in love. And when we do that, the enemy is pushed back and defeated, and God will not only send revival to the church, He'll send restoration to our nation. So guys, we need to pray first for our hearts to make sure we're right, to get the log out of our eye. And then we need to pray for God to, through His power, to work through us in the battle for our nation, to see us turn back to the Lord. You know, I don't look toward America as the Savior. America's messed up in many ways, and we all know that. We look to Jesus as our Savior. But when you look around the world at nations who stand for right and wrong and who have any power to back it up, how many do you see? Pretty much only one, the United States of America. And if we destroy ourselves from within by infighting or whatever we do, there's nobody else on the planet that God can use to rescue the earth. Now, He doesn't need man. We know that. And we know that it's going to keep getting worse at some point. The rapture is going to take place. We're going to be out of here. But there's two options. The rapture can either come and get a very weak church that has dirt all over its wedding gown, because we're the bride of Christ. And we can, I remember at a wedding one time, somebody threw this bride into a duck pond. Why do I say that? No reason. No, I say that. I say that because look how wrong her dress looked as compared to how it was supposed to be. Now, did the husband still take her home? You better believe it. And we can have wedding dresses that are soiled with dirt. Jesus will still take us home because we're His bride. But how much better for us to be clean when He comes back, to send revival to the church, and a clean, revived bride rises at the sound of the trumpet to join our Lord forever in the air. Is that not going to be a great day? And that's where we need to pray that at least we can be. We can't make the nation be that way, but we can be that way.
1: This message you heard from the book of Judges today is just one of many. As we keep working our way through this book, here on Come to the Table, Pastor Mark Kirk is the teaching pastor of this ministry, and we come to you out of Calvary Knoxville in Knoxville, Tennessee. In the book of Judges, you hear and learn about Gideon, Jephthah, Deborah, and Samson. These are just a few of the judges that God appointed to the nation of Israel to help them get out of oppressive situations. Essentially, the people of Israel kept rebelling and going against the standards that God had established with Israel generations before. But typical of human nature, they ran away from God's rules, and they went and did whatever they wanted. These choices led them to an unpleasant place of judgment, because it was. Do you have situations where you're handing out consequences for sin with your children? Have you been on the receiving end of consequences or punishment? It's an uncomfortable place to be, whether you're giving the discipline or receiving it. Ultimately, God just wanted the people to follow him with all of their hearts, as he had laid out for them in previous books of the Bible. He wanted to gently discipline them so that their hearts would come back to him in the process. He used these various judges mentioned in this book to be a conduit of what his heart was for them in the long run. If you're ever interested in learning more about this ministry or getting in touch with us in some way, head over to thewaymedia.net. There you can also find the link to Calvary Knoxville. Thanks for listening to Come to the Table.

0: Come to the Table is a radio outreach ministry of Calvary Knoxville. How will they ever know? How
1: will it ever if we don't go? Hey, this is Pastor Dave with Agents for Christ, and you're listening to Evangelism Minute. Ever have someone tell you that God is just a crutch for the weak? Next time, try to help them understand that God is more like a defibrillator, because he can shock our dead hearts into new life. You see, the Bible says that we're all spiritually dead before we come to Christ. Ephesians 2:1 says, "And he made you alive, who were dead in trespasses and sins." We need the Holy Spirit to awaken our hearts to new life. It goes on to say in verses 4 and 5, "But God, who is rich in mercy, because of his great love, with which he loved us, even when we were dead in trespasses and sin, made us alive together with Christ." So the next time someone says that God is just a crutch, let them know that dead people don't need crutches. They need life itself. And it can only be found in Jesus. For more evangelism resources, go to GotTracts.com. That's GOTTRACTS.com.

0: This is The Lamp, a ministry outreach of Calvary Chapel, Fredericksburg. Thank you for listening. 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
1: The establishment of Israel as a country in 1948 was a miracle. Here's Pastor Lloyd Pulley.
2: Through all that persecution and all that time, the Jewish people maintained their identity. They kept their identity. And then against all odds, the 1800s, they started drawing back. In the 1900s, you see the opportunity to come back legally. Israel gets started, and in 1948 became a nation. It's absolutely impossible to think of this ever happening in history, because it never has. A people that's isolated from their homeland to keep their identity for a millennium or more and then come back to the land, it's impossible.

0: Hi, this is Bridging the Gap with Pastor Lloyd Foley. Pleased to welcome you to the program today. Have you ever wondered why a tiny nation like Israel can survive all these years being surrounded by enemies whose stated goal is to wipe Israel off the map? Well, Pastor Lloyd will have some facts to share with us today as we look at God's promises to Israel. Our scripture text can be found here in Romans chapter 9 through 11.
1: This is a growing subject right now in regard to the promises of God, in regard to our future, Israel's future, and particularly God's unbroken promise to Israel, which is found in Romans 11. But there's a lot of discussion on this right now, a lot of consternation over Israel, the biblical right to exist. Is that really the real Israel? Are they really God's people there in the Middle East? A lot of heat, very little light on social media about the subject. But we have a lot of amazing promises in the Bible about our future. And if you pin them down, you know, the first thing is that some people believe that God only has one plan and the present day Israel has nothing to do with it, that the church is the new Israel. The others believe that God has a plan for the church and he also has a plan for Israel, which doesn't mean you have two different entities with both gateways to heaven, that there's different ways to heaven. There's only one way. Jesus said, I am the way, the truth, and the life. No one comes to the Father but through me. And so it's not that there's another way to be saved, but we find that God did something powerful through the Gentiles, and largely the Jewish nation has rejected Jesus as their Messiah. So the question comes up in the first verse of chapter 11 of Romans. He says, I say then, has God cast away his people? So that's the question. Is God done with the actual nation of Israel now that Jesus has come and now the gospel has gone through the whole world? So Paul in the book of Romans, actually after the first eight chapters, which every believer needs to be very familiar with, it is the foundation of our belief in the gospel. It's powerful. That is so clear. You read Romans 8, 1 through 8, and you get that, man, you've got a solid foundation. But Romans chapter 9, he diverts his attention now to, okay, so what about Israel? That's why the very first verses in chapter 9 and chapter 10 and 11, they're all focused on this. God reveals his sovereignty in chapter 9 in choosing Israel. He reveals the present unbelief of Israel, but the church's call to believe and proclaim the gospel in chapter 10. And we come to chapter 11, and we find that God is faithful to keep his promises. It's an unfolding of his redemptive plan. So the answer to the question, has God cast away his people, which people are discussing right now, this is a hot topic. He simply says very plainly, certainly not. He hasn't. He says four, and he gives a couple of reasons. First of all, he gives us the reason that he is an Israelite of the seed of Abraham, of the tribe of Benjamin. So I'm a believer, and most of the early church was Jewish. So no, he has not given up on them. And he'll describe this picture of the remnant. But within the present political mess in the Middle East, there's a lot of challenges. And I think what we need to do is come back to the Bible, think biblically, not culturally. Because something changed in the third century after Jesus rose from the dead. Those first few centuries after Jesus rose from the dead, there was a tendency to continue to go to the synagogues and share Jesus as Messiah and reach the Jewish people. And many Jewish people believed. But largely, the official rulership leaders of Israel rejected that Jesus was Messiah. And it got increasingly hostile against them. There was a lot of things Paul went through himself because of their hostility. In fact, think about it. He was probably one of the most educated Jewish people of his time. And he probably had memorized most of the Old Testament and could communicate in such powerful ways that they were afraid of him. He first was persecuting the church because he didn't believe Jesus was Messiah until he had an encounter. And they couldn't refute it. He knew the scriptures. So when you can't stop somebody with an argument, you kill them, right? I mean, that's kind of what's happened in our culture as well. When the discussion stops, then the violence begins. So a lot of violence. But here's what happened. Because it was a constant thing for a couple hundred years, where they're still believing that God has a plan to restore Israel, and eventually they're going to be the kingdom. After a while, they just gave up. And by the time of Origen in the third century and Augustine, the church essentially began to think, now that the Roman persecution was over And now the church had authority and power. You know, it's interesting, when a church has power, political power, it's not a good thing. You know, in some ways, you know, they get comfortable in that. And that's essentially what happened. They began to think that God must be finished with the Jewish people. Obviously, this is what he meant by the kingdom. We have a kingdom on earth with the church. So they misread the scriptures. They started reading it allegorically, that the actual kingdom the Bible predicted, well, maybe it was just a spiritual kingdom. When he speaks of Israel receiving the promises and the kingdom, well, the church must be the spiritual Israel. So between Origen and Augustine, this was the prominent view for 1,000 years or so. But yet through all that persecution and all that time, the Jewish people maintained their identity. They kept their identity. And then against all odds, the 1800s, they started drawing back. In the 1900s, you see the opportunity to come back legally. Israel gets started in 1948, became a nation. It's absolutely impossible to think of this ever happening in history, because it never has. A people that's isolated from their homeland to keep their identity for a millennium or more and then come back to the land, it's impossible. So some things are hard for us to understand. Like, this is the big debate. How could God be part of what's going on in Israel today? I mean, a lot of angst about that. How could God be okay with what's happening with all of their, you know, physical ways they're protecting? And of course, you know, when you read the whole Bible, you have to understand something. There's some things that are hard to understand. Like, for example, how can Jesus be both man and God? How do you understand that? The Bible teaches it. We believe it. Can you explain it? No. No way to explain something like that. And the same thing. How can, you know, God be both sovereign, completely in charge, and yet preserve our dignity to choose to believe? Again, you have people fighting over this because it seems impossible to reconcile those things. But you stop and think, this is true for a lot of things. Ask the most brilliant physicist in the world, can you tell me how energy works? He'll look at you like a deer in headlights. He can explain what, he can't explain how. Same thing, you know, how is it, how do atoms, you know, how does an atom even, how did everything get started? I mean, this is like light, energy, these things are mysteries. Is light a particle? Is it a wave? It seems to be both. And they're still debating that. The wild thing is, there are certain things that you know they're there, and you can say, well, do you believe in energy? Yes. How? Because you can't explain it. Well, we see the impact of it, the effect of it. And the same thing is, when we see the balance of the scriptures, and you keep even those things you can't understand in tension, because once you start deciding on this side, then you have to ignore certain verses. And if you go on this side, you have to ignore other verses. And anytime you ignore verses, you're going to end up wrong. So this is why we come to this issue, and we realize, though there's an international version of the nation Israel, and they're called bullies, you know, if you actually could see on a map, little tiny Israel surrounded by 50 Muslim nations with, you know, outnumbering them 100-1, how can you call them a bully? But yet that's what international news represents, even the Palestinian issue. You know, I was there in Israel a few months after the October 7th attacks, visited a kibbutzim that actually had been attacked, saw security cameras of these horrible militia coming in and just killing people. I saw this one family was leaving, and this group comes in, and they start firing guns into the thing, and the man gets out with his little baby. He's trying to run around the corner to escape. And they pull around, and they just, in cold blood, shoot him. And you're watching this, and you're going, just the inhumanity of it, the evil of it. It didn't take long, however, for world opinion to turn against Israel during this whole time. I mean, what do you do when the charter of Hamas, the very reason they exist is stated very plainly in their own writings, we exist to kill as many Jews as we can, to exterminate the world of Jews. That's their whole existence. How can you allow Hamas to continue? Well, this is essentially what it is. Now, some will say, well, I think they let them in there because they should have known. You know what? I don't know, and I'm not going to say I've even got that one figured out. But the end of the day is, if someone comes in and does such horrific things, you know, are you responsible because you didn't stop them? In some ways, you know, I think responsibility comes from the people who have the murderous intent.
0: Well, today's message is from Romans chapters 9 through 11. It's called God's Unbroken Promises to Israel. Pastor Lloyd will be back with part two here in just a moment. 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The address is P.O. Box 569, Old Bridge, New Jersey. The zip code is 08857. As promised, here's Pastor Lloyd once again to bring us the second half of today's message.
1: I don't disagree with one thing I'd love to shout out as well. Free Palestine. You see that all the time. I agree with that. The only thing is I differ from what they need to be freed from. I think they need to be freed from Hamas, not Israel. In fact, I saw that very plainly. Some of the reports we get out of Iran and the pastor's conference I'm going to be a part of is that when Israel was taking care of business and America was taking care of business to destroy their nuclear plots and destroy a lot of those nuclear repositories, the word on the street among the Iranians is they were cheering. They were actually thankful because they're enslaved by this ideology. So in a way, it's you may think, oh, you're getting really political on this. I want you just to know that this is the issue. I don't have the answers for this. I don't. All I can tell you is what I saw, what I'm hearing. At the same time, I'm going to even put that aside and come back to the Bible. What does the Bible say? Has God cast away his people? Is he done with Israel? Is that over there in the Middle East nothing to do with the Israel of God? In fact, Galatians 6:16, basically he writes about this, and there's one little phrase, you know, even the Israel of God, speaking of the church, or and the Israel of God, it's two separate things. Some of the versions say even, and that's why people begin confused. Israel and this Israel of God and the church, they must be the same. But if you look carefully, it's very plain that that's an and there, that these are two different groups. So has God, and Paul is speaking as a Jew, he says, he cast away? He goes, no, I'm an Israelite. I'm of the seed of Abraham. So if God had permanently rejected Israel, then how could Paul, a Jew, be an apostle of Christ? The very existence of Jewish believers in the first century refuted that idea of rejection. But then you go, well, wait a minute, what about the nation, though? Everyone has to believe in Jesus as Messiah. What of the nation? Well, right now, they have hardened themselves against that. But has God cast away his people whom he foreknew? In other words, in God in all eternity sees the whole picture. Is he done with them? Has he switched to the church? He says, do you not know what the scripture says of Elijah, how he pled with God against Israel? Here is Elijah, a prophet, who's arguing with God. How can you let these nasty people, these Israelites, these leaders, do what they're doing? How are you letting them get away with worshiping Baal and killing the prophets of God? Elijah is upset with God that God isn't punishing Israel. He says this. He says, Lord, they killed your prophets, torn down your altars. Alone I'm left, and they seek my life. But what does the divine response say to him? I have reserved for myself 7,000 men who have not bowed the knee to Baal. In every generation, God reserves a remnant, small but steadfast. And Elijah thought he was alone, but God says, no, you're not alone. And just as we look at the Jewish people around the world, there are many who have responded to the gospel, who believe that Jesus is the Messiah. They call them Messianic Jews, but they're just believing in the Messiah as we believe. But this is the interesting thing. What about the rest? So even so, he says, at this present time, there is a remnant according to the election of grace. And if by grace it's no longer of works, lest otherwise grace is no longer grace. But it's of works, it's no longer grace. Otherwise a work is no longer work. It's kind of a convoluted saying, is that you can't have grace and works. It's interesting because in the church today, there are ecclesiastical systems of belief that believe that the way you can get to heaven, you need both grace of Jesus and you need your good works. And it makes logical sense, but you can't. It's either one or the other. If you have grace, you don't have works. If you have works, you don't have grace. Grace is unmerited favor. You can't earn it. And by grace, we have been saved through faith, not of yourselves. It's a gift of God, not of works, lest anyone should boast. Unfortunately, Israel, throughout its history, got away from that. You know, they were the beneficiary of God's choosing them. Now, some people say, well, why did God choose them? I mean, they're not particularly a kind people, and all the arguments against Israel and all that sort of thing. Well, you know, Elijah could say the same thing. You have a lot of history of some really, really bad kings of Israel. I mean, they were bad. God sent prophets to them, and they killed the prophets. And then at discipline areas, he removed them from the land. But then he always would promise to bring them back. Even the last time, Jesus speaks in Matthew 24 about what will happen in that final judgment. But it requires something that without which none of this stuff makes sense. When the Bible speaks about the tribulation, the great tribulation, when it speaks about the Antichrist, when it speaks about the Antichrist showing up in the temple, proclaiming himself to be God, and then the Jewish people are realized they've been tricked, and then they call upon the Lord. None of this would make sense if God hadn't already brought his people back into the land and began the work. Are they Boy Scouts? Are they perfect? No. Are they always going to make the right decision? No, they're not there. Israel has a history of being bad, and the Bible is honest with that. By the way, this is one of the reasons why you can trust the Bible to be the Word of God. Because who wrote this about them? Would they have written it about themselves? It's unheard of. Find any religious leader, some biography of some religious leader, and it always makes them a hero of every plot. Even Muhammad, he's a hero, though he married a 6-year-old girl, and he consummated the marriage when she was 9. And yet everything he did was heroic. He never did anything wrong. And Islam today, Muslims will say, look at the Bible. Look what Abraham did. And look what David did with Bathsheba. And how can you follow people like that? Well, they're actually proving that the Bible is true because it's not glossing over evil. It exposes it. It's honest. That's why you can trust the Bible. I can't trust some glossed over history of Islam or some glossed over history of Joseph Smith among the Mormons. And, you know, there was a lot of scoundrel stuff that's not recorded in their recordings because they wouldn't put that in there. But yet the Bible's honest. So what then, he goes on to say, verse 7, Israel has not obtained what it seeks, but the elect have obtained it, and the rest were blinded. Paul is saying some people that were chosen responded to the gospel, others were blinded, and this is why they were blinded. God gave them a spirit of stupor, verse 8, eyes that should not see, ears that should not hear to this very day. And David says, let their table become a snare and a trap and a stumbling block and a recompense to them. Let their eyes be darkened so they do not see and bow down their backs always. What's actually happening here is that you're praying, if someone is determined to resist God, you pray, God, help them, help them, help them. And after a while you go, Lord, okay, you know, do what you have to do. It's like Pharaoh had space to repent and he hardened his heart, hardened his heart, hardened his heart. And then what happened? God hardened his heart. That's the greatest danger you could ever be in, where God says, okay, have it your way. That's the last thing you want. You think that's what you want. You know, C.S. Lewis put it this very well. He goes, there's two kinds of people in the world. There's those to whom we say to God, your will be done. And there are those to whom God says, your will be done. You think about that. Do you want your will or do you want his will? Because those are the only options. So then he asked this question, of course, and what he describes is there's a blindedness. Now, he goes on to say, I say then, have they stumbled that they should fall? In other words, this permanent? Certainly not. But through their fall, to provoke them to jealousy, salvation came to the Gentiles. See, that's essentially what happened when Israel rejected the Messiah It led to his crucifixion, which was the payment for our sin, that even the Gentiles who didn't deserve anything could come to faith and enjoy the Messiah. So he asked the question in verse 12, now if their fall is riches for the world and their failure riches for the Gentiles, how much more is their fullness? So now he's putting a little bug in your ear like, God's not finished with them. See, God chose one nation to reach all nations. People bug themselves. Oh, why did God choose the Jewish people? Keep in mind their speciality, I should say, was that they would be a blessing to the rest of the world. When they forgot that, and they started looking at the Gentiles as the enemy and isolated themselves, and instead of being a witness to the God of Israel, to all, in the time of David and Solomon, that's what happened. That little narrow strip of land that God gave them, that little crossroads to the three continents. He never called Israel to conquer the world. That's a human motive to dominate the world. And that's true today. There's the world elite that they've got their plans and stuff I'm reading about how they're going to use technology to do it and ID and have digital IDs and where everyone can be controlled. I mean, we're reading the book of Revelation, chapter 13. It's right there. It's right there because this is the goal of man. And of course, it's the goal of the enemy to deceive man into that. But God never told his people to conquer the world. He told them to this one land I'm giving you. He used them to judge the Canaanites. They possessed that land when they're obedient. And while they were with David and Solomon, they were a witness to the rest of the world.
0: This has been Bridging the Gap with Pastor Lloyd Pulley. 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
1: Today's Wisdom for Women is Proverbs 18, verse 4. A person's words can be life-giving water. Words of true wisdom are as refreshing as a bubbling brook. As I read this, it stirred my heart with a deep desire that my words would be like this. Jesus told us how they can be in John 7:37. He said, "If anyone's thirsty, let him come to me and drink. Whoever believes in me, streams of living water will flow from them." By this he meant the Spirit. That's the secret. Listen, there's three parts. Number one, come to Him. Spend time with Him privately and hurriedly. Many Christians just have an occasional sip of Jesus. I'm telling you, developing a personal quiet time with the Lord can be the most wonderful, life-changing thing you will ever do. If you don't have this, I'd love to help. Go to my webpage, BibleBestStop.com. I've posted a message that will walk you through some practical steps. Number two, believe in Him. As you spend time with the Lord, your confidence builds. You will learn His promises, and the Holy Spirit prompts you to trust His promises. You will begin to love His Word and want to remember it and put it into practice in your daily life. Number three is the flow. This is what Jesus promised would happen. When you've come to Him, listen to His Word, are walking in the truth, full of His Spirit, the flow. You will see, the Lord will flow out of you. It's hard to explain, but God's Word will flow out of you like life-giving water. This is Debbie Bryson praying that the practical wisdom of God's Word will make you wise.